0: When her elected government was ousted by Myanmar's military in a coup, plunging the impoverished Southeast Asian nation into turmoil. Since then, her exact whereabouts and health condition have been difficult to determine. Her son, Kim Eris, says he hopes it can lead to her eventually being freed from detention.
1: Well, it's the first independent proof that I've had that she's actually alive for a long time now. So it's extremely meaningful. But I can only hope that this is just a step forwards to her actually being free.
0: The top envoy for Gaza under Donald Trump's Board of Peace has met with Israel's Prime Minister after the deadliest weekend in the Strip in months. Here's Middle East correspondent Matthew Doran.
2: The Board of Peace's High Representative Nikolai Mladenov's meeting with Benjamin Netanyahu comes after thinly veiled criticism of Israel for launching strikes across Gaza, which local health authorities said killed at least 19 people, including children. He said both sides have a role to play in achieving peace in the Strip and noted the attacks came after intense negotiations to convince Hamas to lay down its weapons. Hamas says it will only do so if Israel stops attacking Gaza and withdraws forces from large swathes of the Strip. Despite President Trump's insistence Israel was backing that plan, comments from senior ministers and officials suggest otherwise. Matthew Doran, ABC News, Jerusalem.
0: Hundreds of Greek firefighters are battling a wildfire northwest of Athens for a fourth day after strong and erratic winds helped it destroy homes, pine forests and thousands of hectares of farmland, forcing emergency evacuations by land and sea. Two crew on a firefighting helicopter died after it collided with another and crashed on Sunday, 40 kilometres from Athens. On ABC Radio Australia, this is ABC News.
3: Pōpongi mānia, kamna Māori, kasalelie, and a good whala morning. This is Pacific Beat on ABC Radio Australia. I'm your host, Aggie Dubol, and thanks for joining us. Coming up on the show, recent raids on scam centres in Timor-Leste have the scammers saying they were scammed too.
4: We were shocked to learn it was related to an online scam. We could do nothing because we were already here and afraid. We were also scared to act or to escape because of threats.
3: And PNG has hit pause on collecting the mandatory green fee for international travellers.
5: According to our consultations and the feedback that we have received from the general public on the manner of which the fees are collected.
3: And it's one of the biggest social media platforms across the Pacific. But is Facebook's algorithms limiting the public's access to Pacific news sites? Those stories and more here on Pacific Beat, where we come to you from the lands of the Bunurong and Wurundjeri peoples of the Kulin Nation. With that, I say whaftai te re lava. Thank you for tuning into Pacific Beat, yours in the Pacific. We begin in Timor-Leste, where some of the foreigners arrested during recent raids on alleged scam centres say they too were scammed into coming to the country with false job offers. Timorese authorities have arrested more than 500 people in the capital, Dili, many of them from China and Indonesia. Timor-Leste reporter Vonya Vieira spoke to two Indonesian nationals who say they were tricked into coming to the country with false promises of good jobs.
6: This man doesn't want to be identified, so we call him Joko. Joko says he's from Sumatra in Indonesia, and he came to Timor-Leste after getting attempting online job offering marketing. They paid up to $1,000 a month.
4: He promised a job in marketing, but we didn't know exactly what the duties were. We decided to come here, mustering up our courage. We asked, is there a company in Timor-Leste? He said it would be explained when we arrived.
6: When he arrived in Dili, he was shocked to find out the job wasn't in marketing. It was online gambling.
4: When we arrived here, we only then found out what our job was. It turned out to be online gambling. We didn't know what to do. When we were ordered to work, we were shocked to learn it was related to an online scam. We could do nothing because we were already here and afraid. We were also scared to act or to escape because of threats.
6: Joko arrived in Dili in mid-June. After a brief stay in a hotel, he says he was taken to a site where more than 70 other people were living in dorms.

0: a matter of days after he started working, he says police raided the premises.
1: We had been staying at a hotel and had just moved into this dorm. About 4 days later, we only then began working. The police carried out arrests immediately.
0: Joko says he hasn't been paid any money and police have taken his phone and personal belongings.
1: I don't know what to say. I'm scared and feel guilty. I apologize to the people of Timor-Leste and to the government of Indonesia.
0: Joko hopes, along with his companions, is to return to Indonesia and to receive a solution from Indonesian government. Another worker, who asked to be identified as Siti, says she and her husband were also recruited online and arrived in July.
2: At first we were indeed offered work. Because we are husband and wife, the communication was with my husband, not me. My husband said there was a job in Timor-Leste, and he said the company would cover everything, including the tickets. In short, the company would handle it.
0: Siti and her husband didn't even get to start work. Police arrested them 2 hours after arriving in Dili.
2: We had just arrived and hadn't done anything. Some people had just finished showering when the police suddenly arrived. So we didn't know anything about what was going on here.
0: She says her arrest is unfair.
2: We feel the verdict is unfair because we hadn't done anything here. Yet it was decided that we had been working and involved in money laundering and crypto. That is not true. We even told our newly arrived lawyer. Our intention was to work here, but we had not engaged in those activities.
0: Siti says she and her husband were offered a job in Dili Trog, an online app on Facebook offering a salary of around $800 a month. She says they are also the victims of a scam. Many of the foreign citizens caught up in the scam center raids have been placed under house arrest and they have to stay in the premises hired by their employers. The Indonesian government says it's working with Timorese authorities to verify the identities of those arrested and provide them with consular assistance. In a statement, it says Indonesia supports Timor's efforts to combat transnational organized crime and remains committed to strengthening bilateral and regional cooperation to address human trafficking, recruitment fraud, and other cross-border criminal networks.
3: And that is Vonia Vieira reporting from Dili. Now, Papua New Guinea has hit pause on the collection of its mandatory 50 kina green fee for international travellers. The initiative was introduced at Jackson's International Airport last October to help offset carbon emissions and fund environmental programs. But the initiative has also faced scrutiny following the alleged theft of 185,000 kina in green fee cash payments in March. The Climate Change and Development Authority says a temporary suspension will allow it to review the current collection process. Acting Manager Director Deborah Sungi says the decision follows feedback from the public and stakeholders.
4: According to our consultations and the feedback that we have received from the, with the general public feedback on the manner of which the fees are collected, that's the reason why we had to suspend to work through the technical working group on the best option for us and way forward on the collection arrangement.
5: I do remember the long lines were a bit of an issue when you were still accepting the cash payments at the airport. Now that process has changed. So what are the remaining issues with the current collection system?
4: Even though the payments are being done online, there has to be a verification process where we have officers that are at the airport to check through all the passports again to ensure that they have received those payments. So that's the reason why we want to do away with that. So we don't want to have a physical kind of checks at the airport, but have it through an electronic arrangement. So we are looking at options on where we will be imposing the fees, either through the visa process, ticketing process. So those are the options that we are working through the technical working group.
5: Now, it's been more than half a year since this scheme started. How much has been raised through the green fees so far?
4: I will get a confirmation on the exact number, but we have just collected over 3 million kina in terms of the green fees. And I've made it clear in

0: The papers. We haven't received any funding into CCDA for the purpose of supporting any projects as yet, given that we are in the process of establishing the trust accounts.
1: So the money hasn't been used yet. Can you give us some examples of the conservation projects it will fund?
0: So under the Biodiversity Climate Fund, it was established 2 years ago. We started off with supporting the grants, and it was established under the Global Environmental Program support as the seed funding. And we have actually supported up to 43 projects around the country. And the projects are very focused, small grants arrangements, and are focused in supporting associations, youth, smaller community scale projects around conservation efforts, marine protected areas, biodiversity, food security, sustainable ecotourism. So those were the projects that we have supported, and we would like to utilize that funding as well to park there, and we will continue on some of the work as well.
1: How will you ensure transparency in the use of these funds?
0: It's going to be very transparent because the Biodiversity Climate Fund is an independent fund. It's not going to be managed either by the Department of Finance or either by Climate Change Development Authority Operations. That is an independent funding mechanism. So every percentage of the fund that is given have to be 100% fully utilized for the projects that will support sustainable tourism efforts and environment conservation efforts in the country.
1: I think a major reason for some of the public concern around transparency in this scheme has been that investigation into the alleged theft of 185,000 kina from the green fee payments in March. A security firm owner who was contracted by you to transport the money from the airport to the bank has since been charged in relation to that matter. Can you provide us an update on the latest?
0: So the person of interest by the name of Matthew Lagot, as you will see in my media response, he has already been held up in May. He was locked up for 2 weeks. He had a bail when his lawyers appeared in court, and he's out on bail with his guarantors. First mention was in court, was in 7th of July, and court is now adjourned to August. So we will have another court session as well. So the public prosecutor is responsible for the matters of the state, and it's under the investigation. So that's the person. His story is the one that he's giving, that he picked up the cash and he was parked at Erima when the vehicle was broken into and the cash was picked up. So that was his side of the story to the police, but that is again a matter in court now as being discussed. So,
1: was it disappointing to lose such a large sum of this money just as you were getting started?
0: For the green fee, it was very, very distressful because it's a new initiative and we have already challenges with trying to manage the system that we're putting in place, and then having to have that again. It was really unfortunate, but at the end of the day, we are trying to manage this through the processes. We haven't independent investigation as well that is going on, apart from the police investigation, just so that we can have a full accountability of what happened and the person responsible is dealt with according to the laws.
2: And that there is Debra Sunghi, Acting Manager Director of the Climate Change and Development Authority, speaking with our reporter Natasha Emick. Time for some music now. Well, here's a classic. This is Whitney Houston, I Want to Dance with Somebody.

0: And there is the sounds of Whitney Houston with I Want to Dance with Somebody. Well, today marks day six since two New Zealand climbers became stranded on Solomon Island's highest peak. 25-year-old Keanu Isaacson and 19-year-old Lucas Silchalor were descending Mount Popamanasiel when bad weather forced them to shelter in a ravine. The pair activated an emergency beacon but have been unable to continue their descent because a swollen river has cut off their route. Keanu Isaacson's mother, Denise Hole, says a helicopter was unable to reach them due to poor weather conditions, as well as an unsuccessful search attempt.
1: We have the coordinates of where they are, but there is nobody to go and get them. There have been villagers who have gone out. I believe two parties have gone out. One party returned because of the weather, and one party has not yet returned. The parties are just made up of a couple of tribesmen. I think that one of the parties are the guides that the boys originally had with them to get to the top of the mountain. But it's all tribal land there. It's divided into sections. And because the boys were traversing into different tribal land, the guides could not go with them.
2: What has been the reaction from, I assume you've been chasing diplomatic channels through the New Zealand authorities and the Solomon Islands authorities. What's been the official reaction from them?
1: From the New Zealand High Commission and the resources we've chased here, nothing they can do. Same response from

0: Australia. The authorities over in Solomon Islands, the police, have been in contact with us daily, several times a day, really just offering support. There's not much more that they can say, except that, you know, there have been the search parties out for them. The helicopter pilot now is in communication with the boys himself. He cannot land. Sorry, he cannot winch them out is the problem. He has to be able to land, but because of the bad weather that's there, there has not been a long enough pocket of good weather for him to be able to land anywhere. And the boys would have to be able to get to him, which is at this point in time a bit of a problem. The boys are fairly well stuck. They've said they can get to a little bit of higher ground. It would be a bit problematic, but they would give it a go.
1: Have you, you've been in touch with the boys? What?
0: We have not spoken to the boys. We have not spoken. Mm-hmm. We do not have that sort of reception. They have a one of these satellite devices where they can communicate via satellite, but from what our research has shown us, that is very limited. There has to be a satellite that is passing directly over the ravine because of the depth of the ravine and the sheer, the vertical nature of the terrain. So our communication with the boys has been intermittent. They haven't received a lot of our messages.
1: And in terms of supplies, you were saying that they do have food to right now at this moment?
0: Yes, they went very well equipped. They have 6 days of food supply left. So given a 40-minute window, the helicopter could fly up supplies to them and drop food to them. But they have a few days' food left. They're rationing, so they reckon they have 6 days' ration left.
1: Dennis, looking ahead, what sort of help do you want from the New Zealand and the Australian governments? What can they do in this situation?
0: We're hoping that some people with the right equipment may be able to reach them, but those facilities and the equipment doesn't exist in the Solomon Islands right now. Or if we're hoping that news of this will reach somebody in the Solomons that maybe isn't aware of the situation and will be able to help collectively, we just want everybody to at least send good positive energy for our boys so that they can get out of this.
2: And that is Denise Hall speaking to Evan Wasuka about her son, stranded mountain climber Keanu Isaacson.
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2: Whakawelahi, welcome back to Pacific Beat. Now, New Way and Professor Sir Colin Tukuitonga at the University of Auckland in New Zealand has been appointed President-elect of the World Obesity Federation. It's one of the world's leading organisations addressing obesity, a leading cause of death in many Pacific Island nations. In fact, New Way, together with American Samoa, Cook Islands, Tonga, Nauru, Tokelau, Samoa and Tuvalu, are listed as the only countries in the world where most of the adult population is obese. Whenau Whenua has been speaking to Sir Colin, and he says concerted efforts to reduce obesity rates in the Pacific have failed.
4: Clearly, something needs to change. We can't keep going on as we are, because now we are seeing high rates of diabetes, for example, as a result of obesity, and people needing kidney dialysis because their kidneys are not working, or heart disease, or going blind because of the impact on their eyes. We certainly need something. Three out of every four deaths in our island region are due to obesity and heart disease and diabetes. Three out of four deaths. Most of the hospitals are occupied by people who have some kind of problem related to diabetes or heart disease. A lot of the surgical operations, for example, are to amputate some

0: body's leg or foot because of the infections and not helped by diabetes. Heart disease is still the leading cause of death, so it's massive. It's the largest cause of death in our region. And as I say, unfortunately, despite our best efforts, we don't seem to be making much an impact. You know, now we're seeing obesity rates in children and young people escalate very rapidly. We should restrict the importation of those food items and support people to grow their own yams and taro. And we don't have good systems for responding to these things. There are no non-governmental organizations working on obesity. And governments, as you know, they're a bit conflicted because they, on the one hand, they're expected to look after the health of its people, but at the same time, it makes money from taxes on soft drinks and junk food and alcohol and all that kind of stuff.
1: So there's a problem where the government is actually making profits off of unhealthy imports.
0: That's right. That's what I mean by a conflict. Whereas an NGO is solely focused on a single issue, and in the case of the Obesity Federation, they do their best to advise doctors and nurses to improve policies, to educate communities, you know, very focused on those things. Governments, on the other hand, they're expected to look after their people, but they don't always do that because they get money from, for example, tax on alcohol and so on.
1: How can this be reconciled? Promoting...
0: It's very difficult. I mean, if it was easy to do, we would have done it by now, but it's very difficult because obviously people will eat what they want. Unfortunately, the marketplace now is dominated by what we call ultra-processed food, flour, rice, tinned fish, and processed foods, takeaways. It's a very difficult challenge.
1: But it's quite remarkable. When you go to countries like Tonga or Samoa, so forth, you have all of this local produce, which is not expensive, like taro and cassava, fish. Why are people choosing unhealthy imports over all these fresh foods?
0: Yeah, I mean, it's a great question. I guess it's a personal preference. Rice and flour and tinned foods can sit in the shelf for longer. Taro and cassava doesn't last very long. It's convenient, I suppose, and it's become increasingly affordable in the islands. So, and people, I guess, will choose things that are convenient. I mean, taro, as you know, 9 months to grow. So it's probably a combination of things.
1: How can people be convinced to go back to healthier and fresher food, which is good for people? And
0: If I knew that, I wouldn't be talking to you. I'd be out there making money from it. I mean, that's the million-dollar question. Local fresh crops and fresh fish is better for people, but people are choosing imported processed meats and fats and soft drinks. How do we change that? I guess from our point of view, we think that it's a case of returning to our roots and encouraging young people to change from processed imported food items to more local crops. Well, one of the problems, of course, is when they come from the islands to Nuku'alofa, and if they don't have land, they can't grow anything. You know, if they come to Suva, for example.
2: And that was Niuean Professor Sir Colin Tukuitonga, now President-elect of the World Obesity Federation. Well, if you've just joined us, this is Pacific Beat on ABC Radio Australia. I'm your host, Agita Bowl. Here's just a quick recap of what's been on the show so far. We spoke about recent raids on scam centres in Timor-Leste, having the scammers saying they were scammed too. Also, PNG has hit pause on collecting the mandate

0: 350 kina green fee for international travellers. And you would have just heard New Zealand climbers are still stranded on PNG's highest peak, Mount Popamansil. Still to come, though, we'll be talking about Facebook's algorithm. Is it limiting the public's access to Pacific news sites? But right now, it's time for your news wrap. Yes, kia ora and welcome back to Pacific Beat. We head around the region to get the latest headlines. And that's brought to you by our producer, Dana Kerimov, who is surprisingly back in the studio with us. It's been a while.
1: Yes, thank you so much for having me back. I'm very happy to be here.
0: Absolutely. Welcome back. I know you've got the job sorted, so we're going to head around the region to get some of those stories. I believe we're heading to Donga first, where by-elections are actually going to be triggered following the resignation of two Tongan MPs over bribery convictions. What's happened here?
1: Yes, so the two MPs are Samisi Sika, who was the Infrastructure and Tourism Minister, and Lata Tangimana, who was the Finance Minister.
0: Right.
1: Now, as reported by RNZ Pacific, both MPs resigned from both of their seats and their ministerial positions last Friday.
0: Mm.
1: Now, Mr. Sika was convicted of failing to declare a $7,000 New Zealand dollar payment to a dance academy that he made, an omission that he said was a good faith mistake, but prosecutors argued that it was an attempt to influence voters. And Mr. Tangimana was charged for donating fish to some of his constituency members,
0: yes,
1: which we have covered before. But now that that has gone through and both have resigned from their seats, the by-elections are going to be held for those MPs' constituencies now that they are empty. But those dates have yet to be confirmed.
0: Donna, do we know where does this actually leave these two MPs moving forward, though?
1: Yeah, so because they were unseated due to bribery findings, both Sika and Tangimana will not be eligible for candidacy for the next 5 years.
0: Oh, wow.
1: But presumably after that time elapses, they could run again in their same constituencies if, you know, they wanted to.
0: Okay, well, we will probably keep following that story just to see if there's anything that comes out of that. We move to Papua New Guinea now, where China has expressed interest in increasing its liquid natural gas imports from PNG. Latest.
1: Yes, so last week, obviously, we saw Taiwan announce their stoppage of buying the spot LNG purchases after the Papua New Guinea's abrupt closure of the Taiwan's representative office in Port Moresby.
0: That's right.
1: Which was in recognition of their One China policy. But Yang Xiaoguang, who is China's ambassador to PNG, told The National that Beijing was ready and willing to expand its LNG imports from PNG to make up for that shortfall from Taiwan's withdrawal. Mr. Yang also said that Beijing applauds PNG's decision to close the Taipei Economic Office as the two countries celebrate 50 years of diplomatic relations this year. Despite that having been said, no official deal has been struck and those spot payments haven't been made for LNG gas from China, but we'll see if it ends up eventuating.
0: All right. Okay, finally though, Fiji's former Deputy Prime Minister, now he's been acquitted of perjury. This is after the court said that there was not enough evidence to launch a case against him. What have they said then?
1: Yeah, so yesterday the Suva's Magistrates Court ruled there was no case for Manoa Kamikamatha to answer after he was accused of giving false information under oath back in 2024.
0: Right.
1: So this wasn't even a trial that he was acquitted of. The courts ruled that the Fiji's Anti-Corruption Commission hadn't presented enough evidence that would require Kamikamatha to present any kind of defence at all. So they decided to not have that trial.
0: But I'm wondering, despite his acquittal then, it seems that Mr. Kamikamatha is leaving. Whether or not he rejoins cabinet, that's up to the Prime Minister, right?
1: Yes. So he stepped down as Deputy Prime Minister in October last year to fight the charges against him. But according to the Fiji Times, when speaking to the media outside the court yesterday, he expressed that he would follow Prime Minister Sitiveni Rambuka's lead on whether or not that he would retake his ministerial portfolio. At the moment, he's been acting as chair of the Public Accounts Committee in the meantime, and he seems happy to continue in that role. He said that his focus now is just the smooth running of government and, of course, the upcoming elections.
0: And that is a lot to have to think about with everything else that's happening. Well, as always, Dana, thank you very much. First day back on the job.
1: Yes,
0: appreciate it.
1: Thank you very much.
0: Well, that is your news wrap with our producer, Dana Kerimov, here on Pacific Beat.
2: Yo, Michael Chow, what's with the guitar, bro?
3: Jacob McQuire, haven't you heard? Entries for Pacific Break open this month.
2: Brother, you know this competition is for up-and-coming artists from the Pacific and Timor-Leste, right?
3: Just imagine it. Joining the Pacific Break Winners Hall of Fame alongside Sprigga Mech, Danielle, Jubin, Chris

0: Rohe Mai, Mantis, and now Michael Chow. Okay, I better go book some studio time.
1: Entries open Wednesday, the 26th of August, so get your original tracks together and head to abc.net.au/Pacific Break to find out more.
2: Malo Abitha and welcome back to Pacific Beat. We head to the world of sport now, where the Flying Fijians certainly didn't get the results they were hoping for from their recent trip to Europe, where they lost all three matches. But the finance that was generated from their home away from home games, estimated at 15 million Fijian dollars, should allow the Fiji Rugby Union to take a giant step towards building a new national stadium. Without a ground that can hold at least 25,000 fans, Fiji will be condemned to play home games overseas indefinitely. But when the European takings are signed off next week, Chairman John Sunday believes the FRU will be in a position to finalise a deal for the land it has earmarked in Lautoka for the ambitious stadium project.
3: I'm hoping to get the board and the trust's approval to pay for the premium on securing the 48-acre land. We can then start the work on moving towards developing it. Got to secure the land first, which is almost there. There's a premium that needs to be paid. So it's the beginning of this investment cycle.
4: Presuming you're able to do that, does that therefore mean that the next step essentially is waiting to see who wants to get involved, who wants to sponsor this project?
3: A lot of conversations have been happening in the background. There are some financing avenues available, but first of all, we've got to just secure the land, get all the titles done and get it zoned. The basic groundwork, you know, get the engineering and all the geotech stuff done, and then we can start talking seriously, because by then, the security of the title would, you know, on a capital appreciation, that would be quite significant. So that would help in how we can then package the whole project together.
4: Do you have a timeline in mind still as to when the stadium might be finished and when you will be in a position to meet the criteria as they stand, at least laid down by World Rugby, to host games at home in the Nations Championship?
3: The plan is by 2030, which is quite ambitious, to have a stadium between 25 to 30,000. We're looking at about 28, which is similar to the capacity of the stadium in Newcastle, where we played the Wallabies last year. That was a stadium that fit well with the kind of thinking we have. So, you know, we want to do it by 2030. As ambitious as it is, we're a country with natural disasters like cyclones and all of that, and floods. So we are cognizant of that. But we have in mind to have that ready by 2030. So at least we can have a couple of our home games on it.
4: So between now and then, 27, 28, 29, yes, I assume you'd be playing your home games away as you have done this year. But based on the money that's come in from Europe, you'll know roughly, won't you, what's going to be available in the next 3 years?
3: Yes, definitely. So our next year's World Cup, so that's going to be massive. The next Nations Cup games are in 2028, where we host our home games would be France, Ireland and Italy. So we've already started some of the initial thinking around that. But first of all, we would just want to get the report on this one out of the way, table to the board and to the trust, so that we tick all the boxes in terms of the governance, and then divert that to the investment plan, and then the management can then focus on starting the work on the hosting of our home games in Europe in 2028. And with the benefit of all the learnings we did on this cycle, it's looking good, and we are a lot more confident and a lot more educated on how all these things were stack up in hosting games in a foreign land.
4: And as far as the Flying Fijians are concerned, you said that what went wrong in Europe, the aim is to fix it. Will you be fixing it with Senarusi Sirivakula still as coach? He is, after all, interim coach. Or might that change?
3: The original plan was the position would be advertised and they'd be free to apply. The board meeting is next week, where we hope to table all of that and get a board so that we can then start moving ahead with the advertisement. But in the meantime, he will still hold the fort until a permanent appointment is made.
4: And on a positive note for the women's game, two test matches coming up for Fijiana this weekend and the following weekend against South Africa. The fact that South Africa are on Fijian soil, what kind of message does that send to the men?

0: more you can do, at least until the new stadium is available in 2030.
1: Exactly. Yeah, I mean, that's the whole thing, because, you know, rugby is a business now and everybody's got to be insured and all these things. It's not to say that our grounds at the moment are not that good, but it's just that it has to be signed off and compliant with all World Rugby standards and SANZA's standards. So it's something that we are working on and it will happen. But in the meantime, it also works in our favor if we hold some of these matches overseas where we have a bigger gate taking and we can get a better share of it in these negotiated matches. So yeah, it's not good at the moment, but it's good from another angle and helps us with our preparation towards the World Cup.
2: And that's John Sunday, chairman of the Fiji Rugby Union, talking to Richard Ewart. Now, the first of those two test matches for Fijiana against South Africa is in Suva on Saturday, with the second in Lautoka a week later. All right, Facebook. It's the biggest social media platform in the Pacific, with many using it to stay connected with family, friends, and often to share news. For Pacific media publishers, though, it's the obvious place to be, to reach the widest audience possible. But over the past 2 months, Pacific news organisations say they've seen a drastic drop in the views they get for content posted to the platform. Among the media houses affected are the Vanuatu National Broadcaster, online news agency The Pacific Newsroom, and Melanesia News Network. They suspect Facebook's algorithm has been changed, limiting public access to their content. Well, joining us this morning is former Radio Australia manager Sue Hearn, who is the creator of the Pacific Newsroom. With that, I say good morning, Sue, and welcome to Pacific Beat.
3: Good morning. Pleased to be to join you.
2: Thank you. Look, Sue, when we look at the impact, though, of this algorithm, how much has it changed specifically there with the Pacific Newsroom?
3: Well, our figures initially dropped to about 70%, which is really sudden and unexpected. I mean, there are always fluctuations and variations because of whatever the news cycle is, but that was pretty extreme. It's now back to about 50%, but when I started monitoring it and talking to other news organisations in the Pacific, we found that this was a widespread problem, as you say, in Vanuatu, Solomon Islands, and then we've since found that it's affecting Papua New Guinea, Tonga, Guam. So it's a very serious concern to the region because people can't access reliable, trusted news because it's not on Facebook. Mm. They can't access it.
2: Well then, Sue, again, as you say, you're not the only one facing this problem. Again, there's Vanuatu Broadcasting Television Corporation. How are they actually faring amongst this whole drama that's happening?
3: Well, because it's so recent, we're still trying to work out how to deal with this. The issue for the Pacific is that it's very vulnerable to these algorithms. It's the Pacific... publishers rely on Facebook as their main platform for publishing their news. So when they lose that reach, it means that the audience doesn't get trusted, reliable news. And it means that misinformation, disinformation is rampant through the region. It's really vital that people get access to, to independent, trusted news. So trying to work through that with other publishers and working out how we can come to some sort of perhaps a regional approach to work with Meta. This is the editor or the owner of the Cook Islands Times, John Woods, is behind a push for a regional approach to Meta to deal with negotiate some sort of deal with Meta so there's some sort of compensation for Pacific publishers for their news. Mm. I'm always seeing this in Australia that there's a new policy actually released yesterday that means a levy on advertising that Meta receives from advertising in Australia. So in the Pacific, there's not a great deal of return from advertising for Meta. But it's the public interest that's more important, especially in times of disasters, emergencies. People rely on Facebook for their information.
2: Yeah, this is the thing. You talk about that regional approach with Meta, but has Facebook's owner, Meta itself, said anything about this situation?
3: No, well, it's policy. It's

0: it's publishes its policy on its online sites. It may have deprioritized news about 3 or 4 years ago for the rest of the world. But it's interesting that the public, the Pacific, has been quite isolated from this. And this has just only happened since June. Because, I mean, our figures up until June, we were perhaps reaching about 500,000 people a month. And, you know, to suddenly drop, that figure's dropped by 80%, and now, you know, it's only 50 now, but only 50. That's a huge drop in the reach, and other media organisations are reporting the same sort of figures. So this is really important for the Pacific to get access to trusted and independent news.
1: Just like, of course, you know, if we go back to VBTC, a bit of a bigger blow then, I suppose, right, if, especially that they're a national broadcaster.
0: Well, that's right. And their news figures are really down. Same in Tonga. And a lot of the publishers have been really surprised that this has happened so quickly and been so dramatic. People didn't realise that it was a widespread issue right across the Pacific. It's only when I started talking to other media outlets and trying to get a picture of what was actually happening right across the region. Because, I mean, places like Canada, there is no news on Facebook at all. Meta has totally stopped that. It's been deprioritised in other countries like Australia. But what's so unique about the Pacific is that Facebook is the principal platform for news. And as the digital revolution, I mean, people have stopped buying newspapers. Most people in the Pacific get their news on their mobile phone. And mobile phone packages come complete with a Facebook package. So basically, for most people like in Papua New Guinea and Fiji, access to Facebook is free. So if they click on a story that takes them to a link outside Facebook, then they start paying for data. So that there's a disencouragement for people to actually do that. So they just stay on Facebook. And that is a really serious issue when there is no trusted news because, you know, as we know in the Pacific, disinformation and misinformation is just it's a serious issue.
1: Yeah, and if Facebook is no longer sending people to news content the way it once did, then what are the alternatives for Pacific media then, Sue?
0: Well, this is what we're trying to look at the moment. I mean, WhatsApp and LinkedIn and TikTok are platforms that are available, but the main audience is still on Facebook, and we don't see any reason why that's going to change quickly. You can't abandon that audience there because that's where most people are. And as we've got more and more satellite coverage in the Pacific, where we see Starlink is spreading rapidly right through places like Papua New Guinea, Cook Islands, even the most remote islands, and the Cooks now have Starlink. Villages in Bougainville have Starlink access. All these people are using satellite access. And one of the outcomes of that is if you're all using Starlink to click onto stories on Facebook, there is an algorithm that can identify that news story as spam, and then it pushes you back onto Facebook. So that also changes the algorithm, so people don't see news.
1: So I do have to maybe play devil's advocate in the sense that do you think, though, that it just purely comes down to Facebook's algorithm, or that there are people who the issue is that there is just a declining reach, that people are just no longer interested in accessing that information?
0: Oh, I think that's quite a possibility that people, I mean, there's so much news, so much information. It's just a raw feed now of news and information, what people see. But in times of disasters and emergencies, I think all the research shows that people go back to reliable sources to find out what's actually going on. I think the Tonga eruption is a great example of how important reliable news and information is at a time when lives are at risk.
1: But then, so what's at stake then? You know, like if trusted news organizations can just no longer reach audiences through platforms like Facebook, yeah, what are the strategies besides, I suppose, that regional approach you spoke about earlier?
0: Well, I don't think anyone's worked out how to deal with this or come up with a successful model of how to deal with it. But I think a regional approach from media and organisations working together, perhaps with governments, to approach Meta and Meta in particular and try and negotiate a levy because of the public interest and because of the importance of information reaching the public. There has to be a way for people to find out what's actually going on.
1: Well, I suppose there is still a lot to have to unpack because that's the thing, right? We are trying to look for solutions, but it is such a new thing for our Pacific Island news sites. So, Sue, look, we really appreciate you coming on the show just to share a little bit about this, and hopefully we can keep in touch.
0: Thank you very much for having me on.
1: Appreciate it. That is Sue Hearn from the Pacific Newsroom. Time for some music now. This is Mishan. It's Bless the Broken Road.

0: And that right there is the smooth sounds of Mishan with Bless the Broken Road.
1: Talo Falava, I'm Sosefu Omoli. 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Sister Sounds will bring you amazing local talent mixed with the sounds and vibe our Islander audiences love by artists from across the seas as well. 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
0: And that brings us to the end of Pacific Beat. Looking back at some of our main stories today, foreigners arrested in Timor-Leste during recent raids on alleged scam centres say they too were scammed into coming to the country with false job offers.
2: We were shocked to learn it was related to an online scam. We could do nothing because we were already here and afraid. We were also scared to act or to escape because of threats.
0: And despite losing all three European matches, the revenue generated may allow the Fiji Rugby Union to be in a position to finalise a deal for the land it has earmarked in Lautoka for their national stadium project. Also, Pacific news organisations say they've seen a drastic drop in the views they get for content posted to Facebook and suspect the platform's algorithm has been changed. Find all those top stories when you type Pacific Beat or Radio Australia into your search engine. But our team will be back same time tomorrow at 6 a.m. PNG time, but you can hear us again this afternoon at 5 p.m. PNG time. Stay tuned to ABC Radio Australia, though, because your news is next, and coming up after that, it's Nisha Daily. So until next time, o toa o whātou. You've been tuning into Pacific Beat, yours in the Pacific.

0: ABC News. Hello, I'm Simon Lauder. Some locals say police should consider attending sports matches in Samoa after the death of a man during a rugby league game over the weekend. A Marist Saints rugby league player died after an altercation during a match between Marist Saints and the Apia Barracudas. Videos on social media appear to show the brawl continuing as the man lay unconscious and assistance being offered only after the fight had eased. No one has been charged as yet. Police say discipline cannot depend solely on officers being present. Papua New Guinea has paused its mandatory 50 kina green fee for international travellers. The initiative was introduced last October to help offset carbon emissions and fund environmental programs. But it's also faced scrutiny after the alleged theft of 185,000 kina in March. The Climate Change and Development Authority's Acting Managing Director, Deborah Sungi, says it will review the current process after feedback from the public and stakeholders.
1: We don't want to have a physical checks at the airport, but have it through an electronic arrangement. So we are looking at options on where we will be imposing the fees, either through the visa process, ticketing process. So those are the options that we are working through.
0: Fuel prices have plateaued throughout the Pacific, though supply chain uncertainty is keeping costs high. Samoa, Tonga and Fiji have each decreased their fuel price caps for August, though they still remain higher than before April when the global fuel crisis began. Publicly available data shows Niueans are paying the most for diesel in the region at close to $3.50 Australian. It's around $1.82 a litre in Papua New Guinea. Donald Trump has labelled Iran's leadership duplicitous after he called off an attack on the weekend. Here's North America correspondent Cayman Gok.
2: Donald Trump says he called off an attack on Iran over the weekend that would have been the biggest since World War II at the request of other Middle Eastern countries who informed him the perimeters of a deal had been agreed to. As peace talks continue, Donald Trump called Iran's leadership duplicitous.
3: I want to give them every last chance before decapitation.
2: But during the same press conference, the president also claimed this would be Iran's last chance to strike a deal.
0: Two New Zealand men have been rescued after being stranded on a remote mountain in Solomon Islands. Solomon Islands police have confirmed that Keanu Isaacson and Luca Zylstra Law were found together this morning. The pair had been trapped in a ravine on the country's highest peak, Mount Papamanaosu, after torrential rain. The peak body for Australia's berry industry says more government regulation is needed to help ensure fair pay and working conditions on Australian berry farms. An ABC investigation into Australia's food industry has uncovered evidence of worker exploitation within the industry, including on a blueberry farm at Coffs Harbour on the New South Wales north coast. Migrant workers claim they're poorly paid, live in shocking, overcrowded accommodation, and are not being treated humanely. Berries Australia CEO Rachel McKenzie says many growers outsource employment to labour hire companies, and a lack of regulation means they may not be aware workers are being exploited.
4: They should be able to trust that there is some sort of system that has oversight of these labour hire organisations so that the growers can then have faith that the organisation that they are bringing onto their farm is doing the right thing.
0: The United Nations has condemned civilian killings in Gaza and says healthcare facilities must be protected. Local health authorities say Israeli strikes killed at least 19 people, including children, over the weekend. The strikes came despite US President Donald Trump's insistence that Israel was backing a plan to withdraw forces from large swathes of the Strip in exchange for Hamas's disarmament. The Israeli military says it was targeting Hamas militants. UN Deputy Spokesman Farhan Haq says that daily strikes must stop, including near health facilities.
5: On Saturday, one strike hit the area of Al-Aqsa Hospital, damaging an adjacent medical storage facility. The World Health Organization tells us that this caused the destruction of essential medical supplies.
0: Matt King has been named to replace Laurie Daly as the new head coach of the New South Wales Rugby League team. The 45-year-old represented the Blues on 9 occasions. King says he wants the side to reflect the identity of the people of New South Wales.
6: A team that you recognise when you watch us play and plays with absolute courage, because that's what I see from the people in New South Wales, and I hope that when you watch us play, you could recognise a little bit of yourself in the footy team.
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7: This is Nisha Daily with Jacob Maguire on ABC Radio Australia.

A beautiful beginning to your day. Whatever is happening in your morning, I hope it is going well. We have made it to our second day of the week, and it's going to be a fantastic time right here on Nisha Daily. A lot of action happening around the place, so let's jump into things. First, let's acknowledge the land from which we broadcast today, Yuggera and Turrbal Country on Australia's east coast. Yuggera and Turrbal Country covers much of what is now known as Brisbane by many, and we here at ABC Radio Australia pay our respects to Yuggera and Turrbal elders, both past and present. This is Yuggera and Turrbal Country, as it's been since the first sunrise. And yes, we are soon to be taking a trip this morning to the beautiful, beautiful nation of the Cook Islands. That's right, we are continuing because it is Cook Islands Language Week this week. And of course, celebrations are preparing. Well, they're preparing for celebrations in Rarotonga, all because of Constitution Day happening tomorrow. And usually it's Wednesday when we take a look past the international dateline and see how things are going in Raro. But because there is going to be a lot going on tomorrow, I thought we'd make that trip early. That's right, coming up very soon. Soon we'll be catching up with our dear sister, Harriet Tuwada, out of the Cook Islands to find out how preparations are going with this year's Constitution Day celebrations. So make sure you're staying tuned in. It's Nisha Daily this morning. Before we head there, let's head to King Stingray, Camp Dog.

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0: Yes, and we wound up on a Tuesday here on Nisha Daily, where one of our traditions that we do is looking backwards. And we mean that literally because we look way back past the international daylight, where for our listeners in the Cook Islands, it's not even a Tuesday, it's a beautiful Monday morning. And that's exactly why we've got to play catch up with our favorite Vaine, Kuki Airani.

0: Kia ora, Harriet, how are we doing this morning?
1: Kia ora, everyone. We are doing really well this morning. Great start to the week with Te Mai Wanui celebrations finally wrapping up.
2: Oh my, first of all, how does it feel that Te Mai Wanui's celebrations are finally wrapping up? I mean, it's been a huge week, Harriet.
1: It's bittersweet if you ask me, brother. it was such a great week of celebration and just watching all the colours and the dance and the... Yeah, it was such a great week of celebration. And quite frankly, I'm sad that it's coming to an end because it just means back to reality for everyone.
2: Well, can I say, and not just yet, because there's also another important event coming up on the Cook Islands calendar. And, you know, because we are talking to you from the future, it's actually August 4th today. I get to say happy Constitution Day. But it's all going down in the Cook Islands tomorrow. Before we get into everything, can you tell us, what does Cook Islands Constitution Day mean?
1: Yes, so Constitution Day means a great deal to all of Cook Islanders. And for us, it's probably the most important day on our national calendar because it marks forth the August 1965 when the Cook Islands became self-governing and free association with New Zealand. And it's a day to really celebrate our identity as Cook Islanders. And it takes us on the journey of our nation, and our people who have really helped shape where we are today. And it's also the official start of, our rest of the calendar, or rather, not the start, but the finishing off of a great week of celebration of Te Mai Wanui, which is really important because it brings together all our communities from outside Rarotonga, but also from Australia and New Zealand together through our culture and dance.
2: No, big shout out to all of our Cook Islands brothers and sisters, wherever you're tuning in from this morning. And yes, it is a big day. I mean, the Cook Islands calendar has been packed with Te Mai Wanui, but with tomorrow, what events will be happening? How is the day celebrated?
1: Yeah, so with tomorrow being Constitution Day, and traditionally this day marks the end of Te Mai Wanui celebrations, as I mentioned earlier. So usually the day will start off with a flag-raising ceremony, but also the prize-giving ceremony of our Te Mai Wanui event. So this is the day where all the islands and the groups who performed throughout the last week come together to hear on results of how well they performed and what categories they place in. However, this year is quite different, so prize-giving ceremony will be held actually later this evening. So all the teams will be gathering again in our national auditorium this evening to celebrate that prize giving event. Now, as for tomorrow, while a program is still being finalized, I am going to assume that we will have an official ceremony still going ahead, and that will be held in the national auditorium with a flag raising ceremony, but also official speeches from government to the people of the Cook Islands. And then most likely everyone just gets on with their day. I'm sure groups will be celebrating one last time together in camp with food and just dancing and more singing.
2: Oh, man, absolutely incredible. And, you know, Constitution Day, I mean, it's something that's been celebrated for at least 61 years now. I think when you're looking back into the memory bank, I mean, what are your favorite memories of Cook Islands Constitution Day growing up?
1: Well, for me, it was always, so back when I was growing up, we didn't have TV or any sort of live streaming services. But one thing that was always there for us, a staple, was the radio. And so for me growing up, while we weren't actually physically in the National Auditorium to hear the prize giving, we were always just around the radio in our house, in our sitting room, listening out for results and just like anticipating who was going to win, who was going to place first, who was going to, take out the competition for the whole Te Mai Wanui event. And for me, that was so exciting because you could hear the singing, you could hear the celebrations of all the groups who were there. They would take turns to sing their songs, and then you just sensed a huge, great jubilation every time results were read. And then I guess like in most recent years, as I was getting older, being able to be physically in that national auditorium and being amongst the celebration it's always such a joyful time, Jacob. Like, we're always standing, we're always cheering. And if you're from a specific island, you're always rooting them on and hoping that, you know, they would do so well in terms of results.
2: Man, no, incredible memories. And just goes to show you youngins listening out there, you don't know how good you have it these days getting to check into a live stream.
1: We're
2: huddled around the radio back in the day.
1: Huddled around the radio, yeah.
2: And, you know, if you've just joined us, it's Nisha Daily this morning right here on ABC Radio Australia. It's your boy Jacob with you on a beautiful Tuesday, unless you're joining us from the Cook Islands, which is exactly where our sister Harriet Tawada is joining us from right now to give us a wrap of what's cooking in the Cooks. And Harriet, we gotta know, it's a very important question. What is on the menu for Cook Islands Constitution Day?
1: Oh yes, the most important question. As you know, food is always at the heart of any Cook Islands celebration. So for Constitution Day, if you're part of a performing group, you are more than likely going to have a big lunch feast straight after prize giving ceremony. So on the menu is definitely our most favorite ikamata, which is the raw fish. You would also expect ruko, and then everyone's very, very favorite roast pork on the spit, or umu pork rather. And then just a mix of other side dishes with all that loving and island flavor added to it. So, yeah, of course, no celebration feels complete without that big family feast. And no doubt that will all happen tomorrow for all our families across Rarotonga.
2: Oh, my God. Well, and Harriet, I just have to say this. Like, I'm a proud Aboriginal man. I'm a proud Nevan. But yeah, Cook Islanders are listening out this morning and want to adopt me. I will put my... I've got emails, or I've got ways to get in touch. I mean, some ruko tomorrow. Oh my gosh. Hey, this is too early in the morning for this. I'm running off a can of coffee. This is ridiculous. It is going to be absolutely fantastic. And look, there's a lot of celebrations happening around the place for Cook Islands Constitution Day. But for you personally, Harriet, what will you be getting up to tomorrow?
1: Well, I'll be getting up to is I'm probably going to be one of them who's sitting in the crowd and just, yeah, really reflecting on how far we've come as a nation. So I'll definitely make it a point to attend the official ceremony if that's going ahead, because I'd like to be part of that celebration. It's significant and it's an important part of our heritage to be there in celebration of what has happened and what's become. And I'm part of that legacy. So, you know, it's only fitting that I should be there as well.
2: Oh, man, we hope you get there. And, you know, before we let you go this morning ahead of a huge day in Rarotonga, do you have a message for any Cook Islanders tuning in, whether they be in Rarotonga or elsewhere in the Pacific, as they mark Constitution Day tomorrow?
1: Yeah, absolutely. I think to all my fellow Kuki Airani, you know, tomorrow is such a special part of our life or part of our culture. And you know, let it be a reminder of who we are and where we've come from, and also the responsibility that we all have to protect our language, our culture and traditions, especially for our future generations. You know, tomorrow marks a significant date on the calendar, not only for us as a nation, but us as a people. You know, we should be there celebrating with pride. We should be there celebrating with respect and gratitude for those who came before us, and then encouraging our young people to continue carrying our culture forward. And no matter where you are in the world, the Cook Islands will always be home in your heart. So tomorrow, let's just all celebrate with pride and join in together to be part of that history that makes us Cook Islanders today. Kia ora ana.
2: Oh my gosh, absolutely beautiful stuff. Make sure you're dining on some ruko tomorrow.
1: Constitution. I will
2: Day.
1: On your behalf.
2: Yes,
1: I
2: please,
1: will.
2: Please. Actually, yeah, get to some. When you go up in the line for the ruko, just say I'm in for Jacob McQuire as well this morning. It's going to be crazy. Harriet, got to say a big meitakimata for joining us here on Nisha Daily. Wishing you a wonderful rest of the day, wonderful rest of the week, and can't wait to catch up with you soon. Thank you so much.
1: Meitakimata and kia manuia.
2: Yes, that was Harriet Tawada this morning, catching us up on what's cooking in the Cooks. And yes, it is a big day going down in the Cook Islands tomorrow with Cook Islands Constitution Day. So if you're tuning in from Rarotonga this morning, wishing you all the best as you prepare for tomorrow's celebrations. We've got your latest news coming up very soon. Right now, a little Cook Islands classic for your morning. Some Brother Love, Aitutaki, My Paradise.

0: some brother love for your morning. I Tutaki in my paradise. You're tuned in at Tunisia Daily, ABC Radio Australia.
1: Talo Falava, I'm Sosefu Omoli. 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
0: Yes, it's Tunisia Daily this morning. Hope you're having a wonderful beginning to your day. We've got your latest news coming at you very soon. Right now, I got a track out of Fiji from the VT1's crew. It's Tulangi with Kaiwai.

0: Yes, out of Fiji, that was Vite One's crew's very own Tsulangi with Kaiwai.
1: This is Nisha Daily with Jacob Maguire on ABC Radio Australia.
0: And it's about that time this morning we get caught up with all the latest news developing across our region. And who better to fill us in than Pacific Beats, Aggie Tabor. Aggie, how you going this morning, yo?
2: Oh, Nissan Bolivinaka, I'm doing pretty good. How are you doing?
0: Oh, I'm doing just fine. Doing just fine this morning. I'm going to be honest, Aggie. It's a bit cold. And I know it's cold because I've woken up.
2: Because it's winter.
0: I've woken up and my neck is gone. I mean, it's stiff. I pick up injuries when I sleep. That's how unfit I am at this moment. I'm waking up needing to, I don't know what I'm going to do about this situation.
2: Sure, that's not from the effects of COVID?
0: No, actually, that might help me in my current predicament. But we're at work.
2: Has that ever stopped you
0: before? Let's not get me fired here. Okay. I need money to fix this next situation.
2: Never. What am I talking about? You're the most professional person I know.
0: Absolutely. And let's keep it professional this morning. Talking about our work this morning. Let's jump into things. It's another huge day. And that means a whole lot of news going down around our region. So what's been happening in the news, Aggie?
2: Sure. In Timor-Leste, where some of the foreigners arrested during recent raids on alleged scam centres say they too were scammed into coming to the country with false job offers. Timorese authorities have arrested more than 500 people in the capital, Dili, many of them from China and Indonesia. Now, two Indonesian nationals say they were tricked into coming to the country with false promises of good jobs. To Papua New Guinea, where they've hit pause on the collection of its mandatory 50 kina green fee for international travellers, the initiative was introduced at Jackson's International Airport last October to help offset carbon emissions and fund environmental programs. But that initiative has also faced scrutiny following the alleged theft of 185,000 kina in green fee cash payments in March. Now, the Climate Change and Development Authority says a temporary suspension follows feedback from the public and its stakeholders and will allow it to review the current collection process. And finally, Facebook. It's the biggest social media platform in the Pacific, with many using it to stay connected with family, friends, and often to share news. For Pacific Media publishers, though, it's the obvious place to be to reach the widest audience possible. But over the past 2 months, Pacific news organisations say they've seen a drastic drop in the views they get for content posted to the platform. Among the media houses affected are the Vanuatu National Broadcaster, online news agency The Pacific Newsroom, and Melanesia News Network. They suspect Facebook's algorithm has been changed, limiting public access to their content. Now, that is your news and headlines, Jacob. So, I suggest stop posting your misinformation, disinformation. So we can access our news.
0: First of all, I say my misinformation right here on the radio. That is fine.
2: Yes, there's no lie there, too.
0: No. You know, I am 6'3" with abs, and I've been saying that for 3 years now.
2: yet to see that.
0: Yeah, no one is. It's radio. They can't see it. It's wonderful.
2: We've seen you blasted right across all our Facebook. See, that's the misinformation right there.
0: It's
2: interesting, right? Our algorithms, I hear that word so many times these days.
0: Oh, yeah. No.
2: Just they're listening to us, Jacob.
0: Exactly. And I will say my algorithm, right, it's a mix of Vanuatu and then, really interesting Anga province in Papua New Guinea. That's like the news I get is from, which is wild. So I might have to do some work around that and get some Tongan flavor in there.
2: Please, can you? I mean, I know you always talk about us. No.
0: Hey, well, I'm, my dad says this all the time. I am part Tongan, all right, back in the day, but
2: We welcome you,
0: yeah,
2: Jacob.
0: You got to go about 1,000 years back into my heritage. You'll find that there.
2: There's a dot somewhere in the ocean.
0: No, exactly. Yeah.
2: I don't know. I think with me, if someone was to look at my algorithm, the fact that I think I always talk about moving, all it ever shows is movers, trucks, and trailers. And I'm like, seriously, nothing about. I think I need to talk about more tall, dark, handsome men.
0: Oh my God.
2: Maybe it'll bring up.
0: Yeah. Well, again, just say my name a couple of times into your phone.
2: All right. that's enough. We digress.
0: Enough disinformation this morning. Angie Tupor, thank you so much for joining us on Nisha Daily. We are wishing you a wonderful rest of the day. And can't wait to catch up with you soon. Thank you so much.
2: Oh, good, brother. We'll see you tomorrow.
0: Angie Tupor with your latest news headlines brought to you by Pacific Beat. 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
0: Yes, and can you believe it? It's been 6 days since we've last talked to Nisian footy and that Pacific Sports show, Sam Wykes, here on ABC Radio Australia's Nisha Daily show. And I think this morning, you know, it's just been too long. It's been too wild. I cannot wait another week just to hear the voice of big Sammy Wykes. So coming up very soon, we'll be catching up on a fantastic chat that went down recently on that Pacific Sports show with Sam Wykes, Tiana Penetani Gray, as well as some fantastic players from the NRLW. So make sure you're staying tuned in. It's Nisha Daily this morning, ABC Radio Australia. I got a track from the central desert of Australia with Payday and Booster. It's Kunga, Western Pinjala.

0: Yes, that was Payday and Booster with Kunga Wistin Pitjara.
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0: And last week on That Pacific Sports Show, Sam Wykes and Tiana Penitani-Gray were joined by Cronulla, Sutherland Sharks player China Polazza and Parramatta Eels winger Martha Mataele for an emotional learning, self-love, finding strength in the quiet moments and trusting the journey when nobody else could see the work.
2: But now joining us in the studio, I would love to welcome back to the show my Cronulla Sutherland Sharks teammate, China Polazza. Chi, welcome back.
3: Thank you.
2: And completing our all Tongan panel today, we have Parramatta Eels winger. Welcome to the show, Martha Mataele.
4: Thank you for having me.
2: Great to have you both. We're outnumbering you. All the Tongan ladies
5: you,
2: on the
5: you
2: couch.
5: Go, you go.
2: Chi, let's start with you. Talk to us about, you know, family history, your heritage, where your family is from before we dive into your story.
3: So my dad is Tongan. He is from Gogomololo, a little village in Tonga. And my mum is Ukrainian from cities is Kiev and Odessa.
2: Beautiful mix. You're a Brizzy girl. Now, I know you've been at three different clubs in the NRLW now on your journey. So started at Brisbane, ended up at the Cowboys up in North Queensland. You're now down with us in the Shire. You made the really big transition, though, to move interstate and move out of home and so far away from home. How's that been for you?
3: It's been good. I think, obviously, when I started in Brisbane, it was good because I was only 17 at the time when I first came through the Broncos system. So starting at home and then moving up north, I think that was a big step. Obviously, I moved by myself. I left mum and dad and my brother and lived with my auntie and uncle up there. So moving to the Shire was actually like, I think it wasn't a major change, but the lifestyle is a major change. Obviously, closer to the beach in a good area, new people, different lifestyle, different type of footy as well. But honestly, I think this is where I was supposed to be. I think I just kind of slipped right in and it just feels natural.
2: What inspired the move across the border? Because I know you're a Queensland girl through and through, and to move all the way down south, you know, how did the opportunity come about and what inspired that move?
3: I always kind of manifested it. I think I always put out there that if I did move, I would want to come to the Sharks. Like, you were a big part of that as well. And I think we were in conversation even about it, like, in 23 Tonga camp, where I was, like, you know, asking about the Sharkies and you were telling me about it. And that kind of planted the seed. And then, honestly, it was the best decision I've made thus far in my career.
5: Martha, what about yourself? Whereabouts in Tonga is your family from?
4: My dad is from Mauwhanga and my mum is from Kolomotu'a.
5: Oh, nice. And New Zealand raised yourself?
4: Yep. So I was born and raised in New Zealand. I was actually born in Auckland, moved all around New Zealand, and then the last place my family ended up was in Christchurch, and we've been there for maybe the past 13 years. So I consider Christchurch my home.
5: Mm. And then the big move over to Australia to, you know, cross over from rugby union into the NRLW with the Parramatta Eels. How's that transition been for you so far?
4: Oh, yeah. Like, so this is my second season of NRLW. I cross-coded last year. Not going to lie, last year I was like, whoa, what is this? But, you know, I was told, like, it's easier to transfer from union to league. Yeah. It's a bit harder the other way around, but I still found it hard in the sense that, like, I have my standards so high. Like, I want to be good at everything. I want to execute everything first up. So in that sense, it was hard because I wasn't good at everything straight away. I still had to work for it. But the transition's going well. Another year under my belt, and I know the game a little bit more, so I'm really excited.
5: Can I ask, what was your welcome to rugby league moment when you came over? Was it like standing up to play the ball, or was it the what was it? Was
4: it trying to place it behind the ball? Oh my gosh, yeah, like it was a bit of that. I guess for me, it was in pre-season, and we did our first contact session. And for us,

0: don't have to go back 10 metres.
1: Yeah.
2: Well, China, for you, you've had a bit of a rough journey with injuries. But on the other side of that, because I can relate to that, you build so much resilience, you build strong character, you really show yourself what you're made of. For you, you've had two ACL recos. You came back last year from your second one. What did that teach you, that whole journey?
3: Oh, honestly, probably teaches a lot. Like, you go through a lot of challenges, right? But I think no one really well equips you for what you and four walls looks like. So, you know, and you would know too, like, we all go through setbacks and injuries, but I think when you're by yourself and you think to yourself, like, why me? I'm just that guy. Like, I just have to be that one person that constantly gets injured. Like, I don't know. It taught me a lot about myself in terms of self-love was a big one. I think you got to fall in love with the journey. And when you do that, you learn things about yourself where you actually experience being alone for the first time or learning to do things again, like simply like walking or running. You're there when no one else is there. Like, I would rock up at, you know, to training early. I'd get my extras done. I'd join the team. I'd go off on the sideline, do my extra running. I'd be in the gym, finish gym with the girls. I'd go home. I'd do my extras in the gym, then jump in recovery. By the time I get home, I have to come, like, I just go straight to sleep, come back in the morning, do my physio. Like, no one's really there. But I think what I fell in love with was the peace and quiet that I finally learned to love, because I'm loud. I know you loud. We're all loud. So when your life is chaotic and it's so go, go, go, you're in the high life, you're living your high on life, you're winning, your team's winning, like, I think you just forget to be slow. Mm. And I think that's what I really, really learned to love, was the silence.
2: It's a lonely journey, and to come out the other side, I think if you're anyone that's experienced that kind of trauma and injury, you have this mutual respect. Like, you see someone that's been through that and you go, I know you, I see you. I think all three of us have represented Tonga, which is such a special thing for us to be able to share together. Martha, Chi and I haven't played alongside you yet, and hopefully we get to in the future. But for you, representing Tonga, what does that mean to you, and how was that experience?
1: Oh, man, like, when I try to explain the experience and what it means to me, like, sometimes, like, I'm lost for words, but yeah. It was just amazing. We had a good group of girls. We had an awesome coaching staff. It was just so special that even though I was born and raised in New Zealand, I've been in the New Zealand system for Union, but I could go and just be myself and represent my family, my people. It was so special. I'm so grateful I got the opportunity.
2: And for you, Chi, what's it mean for you to be able to represent your family, your people? What was your experience like?
3: Oh, same. Like, you just can't explain it when you, and you would know this as well too, like, when you pull on the red jersey, you just, it's like, it's a different kind of surreal feeling. Mm. Like, it's just, you know, Tonga's only so small, but our people are big. Like, we're so loto lahi. Like, it's just, I don't know, I can't explain it, but it was unreal. And, like, doing it in 22, like, and I was obviously a little bit younger, more fresh in my career, I didn't really understand the significance that we had on our people, and for especially women in Tonga, being that, you know, not supposed to play rugby, but seeing the way that our nation just jumped on the back of us as well, and what we did and what we're doing, continuing to do now, it's unreal the way we're changing the game.
4: Martha, what was the moment that hit you when you, was it putting on the jersey, was it the anthem, when you got to Tonga camp? Yeah, what
1: it
4: hit
1: was,
4: you the most?
1: Like, everything was pretty unreal, but for me it was probably singing the song before, there was the anthem, but then we hit our hymn, doing that before the game, like, oh, I just, hopefully there's no footage, but I was bawling my eyes out. It was just, I can't even explain it. Like, just thinking of the sacrifices my grandparents had to make to give us a better life and more opportunity, like, that just all came rushing in. Thinking about my family, thinking about those young boys and girls, those young girls we're paving the pathway for in Tonga, because I was just in Tonga a couple of weeks beforehand doing some charity work. So I had them in the forefront of my mind that I'm doing this for them as well as my own family.
2: Mm. Can you tell us more about that charity work that you were doing in Tonga and what you saw on the ground there, you know, the nest egg of talent that we have in the islands, but also maybe the gaps that we have in terms of pathways and opportunity. You were there on the ground. What was that like?
1: Yeah, no, that was amazing. So I went with Youth and Union Charity. They're based here in Australia, and every year they plan a trip back to Tonga, and then they ship donated goods all the way back to Tonga, and we focus on the outer islands. So that was my second trip there. It was awesome. And we take people, we coach, we basically take and run workshops out there with the clubs, with schools, with just groups of kids. So that's what we did in Tonga. But yeah, it was pretty amazing. There's so much talent there. So last year we went to Vava'u, and that was pretty cool.

0: pool, and we went to the different little outer islands there. But just so much raw talent, so much happiness, and just it was so awesome to be there on the ground spending time with my people that I got to represent.
1: Yes, that was Cronulla Sutherland Shark player Chanda Pulitzer and Parramatta Eels winger Martha Mataele on last week's episode of That Pacific Sports Show, joined, of course, by Sam Wykes and Tiana Penatani-Gray. 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But, of course, make sure you're checking your local TV guide as well. And it was an all Tongan edition there on That Pacific Sports Show last week. So with that being said, let's play out some Angela Afeaki, Happy Happy Tonga.

0: Angela Abiaki this morning. Happy, happy Tonga. 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
0: And we'll be heading to your latest news once again very soon. But before we get there, how about we dig into the Jacob Maguire playlist and pull out a classic? This is my uncle Luther Vandross. Never too much.

Stylings of Luther Vandross there. That was Never Too Much. You're tuned in to Nisha Daily right here on ABC Radio Australia. We've got your latest news coming at you soon. And after that, we'll be taking another trip across our region, this time heading all the way to Arnhem Land in Australia's Northern Territory. A very special festival has just wrapped up. We're going to find out how it was. So make sure you stay tuned in. Nisha Daily this morning. Got your latest news coming at you next. We'll be back right after that.

0: ABC News. Hello, I'm Simon Lauder. Some locals say police should consider attending sports matches in Samoa after the death of a man during a rugby league game over the weekend. A Marist Saints rugby league player died after an altercation during a match between Marist Saints and the Apia Barracudas. Videos on social media appear to show the brawl continuing as the man lay unconscious and assistance being offered only after the fight had eased. No one has been charged as yet. Police say discipline cannot depend solely on officers being present. Papua New Guinea has paused its mandatory 50 kina green fee for international travellers. The initiative was introduced last October to help offset carbon emissions and fund environmental programs. But it's also faced scrutiny after the alleged theft of 185,000 kina in March. The Climate Change and Development Authority's acting managing director, Deborah Sungi, says it will review the current process after feedback from the public and stakeholders.
1: We don't want to have a physical checks at the airport, but have it through an electronic arrangement. So we are looking at options on where we will be imposing the fees, either through the visa process, ticketing process. So those are the options that we are working through.
0: Fuel prices have plateaued throughout the Pacific, though supply chain uncertainty is keeping costs high. Samoa, Tonga and Fiji have each decreased their fuel price caps for August, though they still remain higher than before April when the global fuel crisis began. Publicly available data shows Niueans are paying the most for diesel in the region at close to $3.50 Australian. It's around $1.82 a litre in Papua New Guinea. Donald Trump has labelled Iran's leadership duplicitous after he called off an attack on the weekend. Here's North America correspondent Cayman Gok.
2: Donald Trump says he called off an attack on Iran over the weekend that would have been the biggest since World War II at the request of other Middle Eastern countries who informed him the perimeters of a deal had been agreed to. As peace talks continue, Donald Trump called Iran's leadership duplicitous.
3: I want to give them every last chance before decapitation.
2: But during the same press conference, the president also claimed this would be Iran's last chance to strike a deal.
0: Two New Zealand men have been rescued after being stranded on a remote mountain in Solomon Islands. Solomon Islands police have confirmed that Keanu Isaacson and Luca Zylstra Law were found together this morning. The pair had been trapped in a ravine on the country's highest peak, Mount Papamanaosu, after torrential rain. The peak body for Australia's berry industry says more government regulation is needed to help ensure fair pay and working conditions on Australian berry farms. An ABC investigation into Australia's food industry has uncovered evidence of worker exploitation within the industry, including on a blueberry farm at Coffs Harbour on the New South Wales north coast. Migrant workers claim they're poorly paid, live in shocking, overcrowded accommodation, and are not being treated humanely. Berries Australia CEO Rachel McKenzie says many growers outsource employment to labour hire companies, and a lack of regulation means they may not be aware workers are being exploited.
4: They should be able to trust that there is some sort of system that has oversight of these labour hire organisations so that the growers can then have faith that the organisation that they are bringing onto their farm is doing the right thing.
0: The United Nations has condemned civilian killings in Gaza and says healthcare facilities must be protected. Local health authorities say Israeli strikes killed at least 19 people, including children, over the weekend. The strikes came despite US President Donald Trump's insistence that Israel was backing a plan to withdraw forces from large swathes of the Strip in exchange for Hamas's disarmament. The Israeli military says it was targeting Hamas militants. UN Deputy Spokesman Farhan Haq says that daily strikes must stop, including

0: health facilities.
1: On Saturday, one strike hit the area of Al-Aqsa Hospital, damaging an adjacent medical storage facility. The World Health Organization tells us that this caused the destruction of essential medical supplies.
0: Matt King has been named to replace Laurie Daly as the new head coach of the New South Wales Rugby League team. The 45-year-old represented the Blues on 9 occasions. King says he wants the side to reflect the identity of the people of New South Wales.
2: A team that you recognise when you watch us play and plays with absolute courage, because that's what I see from the people in New South Wales. And I hope that when you watch us play, you could recognise a little bit of yourself in the footy team.
0: This is ABC News.
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0: Radio Australia. I'm your boy Jacob McGuire saying a big talo for lover Ali Ekmawiromo Kiorana. I hope you're having a beautiful beginning to your day, and it is a fantastic morning right here on Nisha Daily. And a lot going on this week. Of course, we've been paying a lot of attention to what's going on in Cook Islands with the Mai Vanui and, of course, Constitution Day tomorrow. But there's also been a huge event happening in Australia's north.
1: Ladies and gentlemen, there are many friends who have come across the seas from the Pacific nations, and I welcome them all here today. We say to the Pacific nations that the Yolngu people stand with you, because you have always stood with us. Runno kai runno, island to island, across an ocean of peace. And Mangandipolo, the religion of people will honour you.
0: Yes, that was the moment the Prime Minister of Timor-Leste, His Excellency K. Rala Shanane Guzmao, as well as Pacific representatives, were welcomed to Arnhem Land at this year's Garma Festival. The four-day festival has just wrapped up on Yolngu country after a weekend of dance, music and discussion. And as the dust settles on another year of Garma, coming up very soon, we'll be catching up with a dear sister of ours to find out what went down in Australia's north. You're tuned in to Nisha Daily. Before we get there, let's go to some Say True God and Stanley T. Don't worry.

0: 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That was Don't Worry.
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0: And here on Nisha Daily, we do love a good yarn, but obviously it's hard for us to be in all places at once. In times like these, we're going to turn to the people we know to stay up to date with all the happenings that be happening at local levels. So to let us know what's the go, let's call up a colleague from a specific spot in the Pacific.

0: excuses to make long-distance phone calls with the ABC's phone bill. And joining us all the way from Arnhem Land in Australia's top end, it's Sienna Maitu Wurumari Stubbs. Sienna Ngamiri Ni, welcome to Ninja Daily. How are you going?
1: Ngamiri! Ngamiri! Hello! How are you?
0: Oh my gosh, I'm doing just great. It's great to be catching up with the very famous director herself this morning. It's all because of a...
1: Whoa. No, don't need none of that fame.
0: That's crazy. Well, look, we had to catch up with you, sis, because there's been a whole lot going on in Arnhem Land. But before we get into all of that, first, got to ask, I mean, how is that sky looking this morning? Can I get a quick weather check from your spot in Australia?
1: Easy. The rain check right now. There's clouds in the sky, but I can see the beautiful blue sky creep in, and the sun is about to come out of the clouds, so it's feeling nice and cool. It's giving us a little bit of like a gentle morning, but I bet you when the time comes, the clouds are gonna open up and it's gonna be hot. Today.
0: Well, let's hope that those clouds open, because there's going to be a lot of air traffic this morning. It's been a huge few days with the wrapping up of Garma Festival for another year. I mean, it's a four-day festival that's held annually on Yolngu country, Arnhem Land, attracting musicians, artists, dancers, and of course, high-profile political figures for days of discussions. It's been, if you've been floating around the social medias over the past couple of days, you might have seen a video or two of what's been happening in Arnhem Land. So before we get into anything, Sienna, what's the history behind this festival, Garma Festival?
1: Yeah, well, this festival was happening even before any other foreigners or visitors came to this place, to Gulkula and to Arnhem Land. This was happening like between Yolngu on that country. And the story goes that Ganbulapula, the Gumach ancestor, would be there and holding these celebrations where all the different clans from all around our region, so within the Yolngu people, the multiple clans that we have here, the way that they came together and danced and sung and told stories like we are today.
0: No, absolutely incredible. And, you know, if someone was to touch down in Arnhem Land over the past couple of days for Garma Festival, what would they have experienced?
1: Well, there's exactly that. And people coming together about, 10,000 almost, I can imagine, or 5,000. I'm bad with my numbers, but there were so many people and all different walks of life, you know. Like I was looking this way and that way and hearing accents that I didn't understand. It was really, really special. And I've always enjoyed this time of year on my home country. When I was a little girl, I just used to lap it up. I used to hear all the people, welcome all of them, and for them to see our art and hear our stories and listen to our songs and watch our dances. It's a really special time.
0: Yeah, and you know,
1: people everywhere.
0: Yeah, no, and talking about people everywhere, I mean, this year's festival brought together leaders from across Australia and the region with representatives from both Wansawara, you know, the Moana, and of course, His Excellency K. Rala Shanana Gusmao, Prime Minister of Timor-Leste, him being present for this festival as well. I mean, what was the spirit like on the ground having so many people from across our region together on Yolngu country?
1: That's right. Not only has it come from a history of dance and spirit and song, but recently it's become a prominent space for, you know, political leaders to come and to pay their respects and also listen and learn and share. And I was just so honoured and so excited to see that incredible figure come from over the sea, you know, because we share our culture and our spirit and across the waters and language, you know, it runs deep. And so it was really special to see when the Dudam will come to this wanga, to this place.
0: Yeah, no, it was incredible to see online. I mean, Murray didn't make it up this year, but I got to say, it's just been great seeing sort of just the highlights that have been posted over these past 4 days. So much incredible dance, of course, music, and things wrapped up yesterday. I mean, how was the closing ceremony?
1: It was really special. Since I was a little girl, and like I was saying earlier, you know, we have incredible art and culture and dance, and especially from the Gapran Gallery, including the Gapran Gallery, which is where my grandmother's prints used to be hung and shared. And since that time, as a little girl spending my time there, I've been also on the Bungle grounds. And so this year I really wanted to be out on the ceremony grounds, dancing every single afternoon. You know, it didn't matter what I had lined up. I come 4 o'clock, I wanted to be out there with my clan, my mother's clan, my grandmother's clan, and my great-grandmother's clan. And yesterday, all of us came together, one after the other, and did our bungul. The dances to say farewell, which include, you know, the cloth, the flags, the boats traveling out onto the water. And that it's reminiscent of when we had visitors here from Makassar. So, you know, talking about all of those relationships from way back when, and the trade that happened right here on this very country.
0: If you're just tuning in, it's Tunisia Daily this morning with Jacob McQuire, and it's Community Correspondent time. We are on the line with Sienna Maizu-Wurmali Stubbs, all the way in Arnhem Land, Northern Territory, as Garma Festival wraps for another year. The four-day festival is held annually on Yolngu country, attracting musicians, artists, dancers, and high-profile political figures for days of discussions. And yes, the vibes have not only been high because of all the people that have been there in Arnhem Land, but there has also been a very important special guest as well who made their way to Garma Festival this year. Yes, that's right, because for those not in the know, the hit TV show Bluey was this year translated into Yolngu Mata, and Bluey was on the ground waltzing around. I mean, gotta ask, Sienna, did you catch up with Bluey over Garma Festival these past couple of days?
1: I didn't, but all of my nephews and my grandchildren and my, you know, all of the children were there, and I'm so jealous. Bluey came to Garma.
0: Yo, it was, I saw, you know, Bluey, he was doing around the Bluey head to the Bogle. I mean, what was he up to, mate? Oh my!
1: I was in with the teenagers.
0: Dang.
1: My job there is working in the youth forum, and we're busy huddled in there. So I miss me some Bluey.
0: That is crazy, because I feel like
1: I want a refund.
0: I feel like Bluey's part of the youth. All right, he should have been in there with you.
1: He should have been in there.
0: I mean, come on. I mean, it was a huge event. I mean, we've had prime ministers and ministers, and of course, you know what I mean, animated dogs making their way to Garma Festival this year. So it was definitely a big event. But look, everything sort of wrapped up yesterday. Now people are heading their way to the airport, going to their respective countries and nations. I mean, as sort of the dust settles for another year, I mean, you know, what do you reflect on after a big day, a big week like Garma Festival?
1: It's that same feeling of how we say goodbye. When we say goodbye, we don't say bye, we say nama yalala, which means see you later. And so it's really sad, but it's nostalgic, it's reminiscent, and we're timeless. And so this same ceremony will happen again and again and again and again. And we just have to remember that it's not goodbye, it's see you later. It's so special when people like Bluey and you know, all of the people come to visit this beautiful place. So I'm feeling sad, but I'm feeling excited for this time next year and the year after that. And just knowing that this is not the end. It's just another chapter of the year.
0: And, you know, I mean, going on from there, I mean, I've sort of hosted a barbecue or two in my time. It's not at the same sort of level as a festival, but there's, I guess, a coming down after everyone has gone. I mean, what is Arnhem Land going to look like over the next couple of weeks as, you know, people, as sort of time marches on from Garma Festival 2026?
1: Yeah, that's right. It's sad, but it's, you got to keep going. I'm also currently just a visitor. I'm living in Mugunjin, Brisbane at the moment. But so I'll have to come into the studio, visit you, Mom.
0: Oh yeah.
1: But, it's going to get hot. It's going to get really hot and wet and humid. And that's why people don't usually visit during that time of year. And so I think the Yolngu from this place are going to be happy that there's a little bit of quiet time, a little bit of rest, because you need a bit of that reprieve after it's been busy, busy, busy. But I really love the way that we pick ourselves up and we keep moving and keep creating. There's always incredible art coming out of here, incredible music, and we make what we do, you know. We do what we can to keep our spirit alive and energetic.
0: Oh, no, absolutely.
1: Even through the humidity.
0: No, well, I tell you what, when you get back to Mugunjin, Brisbane, you've got 14 degrees waiting for you, so you better get used to rugging up.
1: You're joking.
0: Yeah, no, it's been crazy out here. You know, we might have to give you a call. I might have to get you in just to see how you're handling the weather this way. But hey, it's been great, Sienna, getting to catch up with you again this morning. And of course, before we let you go, I mean, after the huge week that you've had there in your homelands of Arnhem Land, I mean, do you have any messages for your brothers and sisters across the Pacific?
1: Mark, my heart is with you. My spirit is with you. We are connected through the water. Our water is your water. And I hope one day that you can visit, or other way around, that I can visit your places.
0: Oh my gosh. Sienna, gotta say a huge thank you for joining us here on Nija Daily. We're wishing you a wonderful rest of the day. Hopefully that sun creeps out, and can't wait to catch up with you soon. Yo, thank you so much.
1: Thank you. Namayalala.
0: Yes, that was Sienna Stubbs joining us all the way from Arnhem Land in Australia's Northern Territory. And of course, it was because of the huge four-day festival that was held up that end with Garma Festival. I mean, it's a huge event that attracts musicians, artists, dancers, and of course, high-profile political figures. I mean, some huge faces and voices making their way to Arnhem Land.

this year, including the Prime Minister of Timor-Leste himself, His Excellency K. Rala Shanana Guzmao. So yes, great to catch up with Sienna and find out how things panned out. You're tuned in at Tunisia Daily, and let's head to another track from Arnhem Land before we head to your latest news. It's Baker Boy and Hirmon with Ray.

0: Yes, that was Baker Boy and Yirmo with Ride. You're tuned in. It's Tunisia Daily, ABC Radio Australia. Got your latest news coming at you next.
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0: Yes, it's Tunisia Daily this morning. I hope you're having a fantastic start to your day. Whatever is going on for you, I hope it's going great. Whether you're getting ready for work, making yourself a feed, that sounds nice. Whatever you're doing, I hope it's a fantastic morning for you. And hey, it's about that time this morning where we take a quick pit stop and hear the latest news headlines. Reporting for Pacific Beat, it's Aggie Tupo.
3: Sure. In Timor-Leste, where some of the foreigners arrested during recent raids on alleged scam centres say they too were scammed into coming to the country with false job offers. Timorese authorities have arrested more than 500 people in the capital, Dili, many of them from China and Indonesia. Now, two Indonesian nationals say they were tricked into coming to the country with false promises of good jobs. To Papua New Guinea, where they've hit pause on the collection of its mandatory 50 kina green fee for international travellers, the initiative was introduced at Jackson's International Airport last October to help offset carbon emissions and fund environmental programs. But that initiative has also faced scrutiny following the alleged theft of 185,000 kina in green fee cash payments in March. Now, the Climate Change and Development Authority says a temporary suspension follows feedback from the public and its stakeholders and will allow it to review the current collection process. And finally, Facebook. It's the biggest social media platform in the Pacific, with many using it to stay connected with family, friends, and often to share news. For Pacific Media Publishers, though, it's the obvious place to be to reach the widest audience possible. But over the past 2 months, Pacific news organisations say they've seen a drastic drop in the views they get for content posted to the platform. Among the media houses affected are the Vanuatu National Broadcaster, online news agency The Pacific Newsroom, and Melanesia News Network. They suspect Facebook's algorithm has been changed, limiting public access to their content. Now that is your news and headlines, Jacob.
0: Yes, your latest news brought to you by Aggie Tupou, all the way from Pacific Beat. 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
0: Yes, and saying kia ora to anyone tuning in from the Cook Islands this morning. A huge week for you if you're listening in from Rarotonga. We're just seeing the wrapping up of Te Maiva Nui. Of course, Constitution Day tomorrow, and it is Cook Islands Language Week. And of course, with all of that in mind, coming up very soon, we'll be taking a trip back in time to 2024 when a certain producer of ours caught up with a Cook Islands master carver. Stay tuned in at Tunisia Daily. Got some microchild coming your way. Canopy.

0: to fly away.
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1: And we're saying a big kia ora this morning to everyone tuning in on 91.5 FM in Cook Islands. Ahead of Cook Islands Constitution Day tomorrow and Cook Islands Language Week, we're going to revisit a conversation with Master Carver Papa Mike Tavioni from the 13th Festival of Pacific Arts and Culture in Hawaii in 2024. Producer Emily Nguyen Hunt spoke to Papa Mike Tavioni at the Bishop Museum in Honolulu, where carving and te tau demonstrations were on display for the public to witness these cultural practices at work.
3: Aloha, I'm here at the 13th Festival of Pacific Arts and Culture at the Bishop Museum in the carving tent, and I'm here with Papa Mike Tavioni from the Cook Islands in Rarotonga. Could you tell us a little bit about yourself, Papa Mike?
4: Well, my name is Michael Tavioni. In fact, I'm known by that name. I went to school with that name, but my Maori name is Te Tua Karo, which means a caretaker god. And my father's real name is Te Ranginui o Iwa. But for some reason, I got the name Michael Tavioni. I was born in Rarotonga. I finished my secondary education in Kaikoe in New Zealand, Northland. And then my father forced me to study agriculture at Massey University against my wishes, because I wanted to study art. But when I eventually left the government, the Department of Agriculture, and become a full-time artist, I realized my father was right, that I can't feed myself being an artist. But it's my passion, and I'm still here. I haven't died from hunger yet. So, as an artist, I develop a fabric printing technique where my niece have developed it into the brand name Tab. And I carve anything, bone, stone, wood, anything that can be carved, I carve that. But carving is not my main thing. I paint as well, and I'm passionate about writing poetry and stories and doing research.
3: Very talented. Can you tell me what it was like growing up in Rarotonga?
4: Well, I grew up I was born 1947, and in the 50s, I can remember what it's like. We walk

0: everywhere. We have no toothbrushes. Hardly anybody have a job. But because we have food security, we have everything. It was normal growing up. We were never hungry. We know how to get food from the lagoon, from the ocean, from the reef. We know what to get from the bush. And because life is all about firstly being able to feed yourself and your family, and then and live the best you can, and have hopefully a happy and productive life. My problem today, it's not my problem, but I see that a big problem looming up in the world, which is food security. And I'm trying to impress my own people to go back and be at least 50% self-sufficient. For the Cook Islands, it's never too late for us. We have our land resources, and we have 2 million square miles of ocean. We can live comfortably for another 1,000 of years. But unfortunately, the outside influence by other countries and the waste of other countries may hinder our nice way of living.
1: And can you tell me about when did you first start carving?
0: When I was growing up, when you're old enough, you, as a boy, you are expected to cut grass and coconuts for the pigs. But when my father is not watching, after I feed the pigs, I carve things on trees with a bush knife. And when I was in primary school, the teacher punished me for drawing on my books. But the punishment was a gift, because if a kid is bad, the teacher will take you out of the class, put you in the corner, give you a new sprint and some pastels, and that's your punishment. So I always do something wrong, so I get punished. So when the teacher didn't know that I was in my kingdom, when she punished me by giving me pestle and so that I started art early.
1: And how long have you been carving for now?
0: Since I was 6 years old, since I can lift a bush knife. But painting on and off, serious poetry, when I went to university, I feel homesick, and I started writing serious poetry.
1: And can you tell me about what you're planning to make here today?
0: I'm not part of this place. I paid my own way here, not my government. But my friend here, Sitiveni Fehoko from Tonga, we have worked together for over 40 years. We meet and work. He came yesterday, I saw him. He said, why aren't you doing something? I said, because I'm not part of this thing. The government have chosen their own people. But I just come because I love to come.
1: I just want to go back a little bit. So you said that you're self-taught carver.
0: I'm self-taught in everything. About 12 years ago, because they write about me in newspapers and TV that I'm a master carver, it was embarrassing because I have no qualification in art. So I took a postgraduate in art at Auckland University of Technology 12 years ago. And 5 years ago, I got a master's. But it didn't teach me anything. I'm already self-taught.
1: And do you have a gallery in Rarotonga? It's called Gallery Tavioni.
0: Yeah, I built a gallery. Firstly, out of crates from Yamaha motorbikes, because I didn't have the money. And now we managed to put the wall, change those crates into plywood slowly. And I call it Gallery Tavioni and Wananga. Wananga is a place for traditional skills.

0: be touching that issue. In the world today, there's so many greed, too much greed. And because we are small island states, the foreign big countries do not respect our indigenous rights. My feeling, my wish is this event will have the courage to tell France to get out of New Caledonia. It will be effective if we are like this. We come together for traditional art, for culture. Why can't we come together as a family to protect each other's indigenous rights? So, I might have gone beyond what you want me to answer your question, but there is nothing else that is important for the Pacific countries to get together except to retain their rights to live their own way of life, to maintain their own nations, to own their own land. All those things are not negotiable.
1: And do you share your knowledge with the younger generation?
0: Yes, I do. But most of the young generation that take advantage of our place to learn traditional knowledge and related knowledge are mostly from New Zealand, not from our own country. Yeah, there's no, how do we call it, there is no revival or there is no catalyst or there's no drive in the Cook Islands to push our young people to learn their own culture so that they can be strong in nothing.
1: Why is that? Why is that, do you think?
0: Well, there are pretenses of revitalization of culture and encouraging the use of the language, but it's not working because the heart is not behind it. So it's sad that I teach. I mean, right now I have a student from France. 3 months ago I have a student from Canada. 4 weeks ago I have students from New Hampshire University in Washington.
1: Do you have a message for the Pacific about what you do in the Cook Islands?
0: Maybe not for what I'm doing in the Cook Islands, but I have a message that to the brothers and sisters of the countries of the Pacific, let's review ourselves. My suggestion is let's look at the Mononui Akiwa as our country and where we live, our towns and our suburbs and villages. And as such, we should be one family and we should help each other.
1: Thank you, Papa Mike, and we'll see you next time in Rarotonga.
0: Good. Thank you very much.
2: Yes, that was Emily Gwynne Hunt speaking with Rarotongan elder and master carver Papa Mike Davioni at the 13th Festival of Pacific Arts and Culture in Hawaii back in 2024. A conversation to listen to as we head into Cook Islands Constitution Day tomorrow. And we've got time for another cookie jam. Let's go to Mr. PK Puna Katuke with Punuika.

0: Classic for your morning. That was Mr. PK Puna Katuke with Panuika. You're tuned in at Tunisia Daily, ABC Radio Australia.
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0: Hope you've had a wonderful beginning to your Tuesday. And of course, shout out to our brothers and sisters in Cook Islands on a Monday morning. And before we head out for the day, I've got another track for you. And I've taken this straight from the Michael Chow playlist, Miss My Brother. So I thought I'd throw on some Mr. T for your morning. Here is Pirinu'u Solo Solo.

0: Yes, hello, Mr. T. For your morning, that was Pirinu'u Solo Solo.
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0: Yes, it's been Nisha Daily this morning right here on ABC Radio Australia. Hope you've enjoyed your Tuesday morning. And of course, thank you so much for spending some time with me today. A lot of fantastic times this morning. A trip to the Cook Islands, a trip to Arnhem Land. So if you've missed anything, head on over to the website, search up ABC Pacific in your favorite search engine. 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And of course, stay tuned in to ABC Radio Australia this morning. Got your latest news coming up next. After that, you'll be hanging out with Afamasanga Seyuli Salamasina Von Reiki for another edition of Culture Compass. And of course, for more Nisha Daily, tune in tomorrow, 7 a.m. PNG time. Until then, have a beautiful day. Machiaraba, Imam.

0: ABC News. Hello, I'm Simon Lauder. Some locals say police should consider attending sports matches in Samoa after the death of a man during a rugby league game over the weekend. A Marist Saints rugby league player died after an altercation during a match between Marist Saints and the Apia Barracudas. Videos on social media appear to show the brawl continuing as the man lay unconscious and assistance being offered only after the fight had eased. No one has been charged as yet. Police say discipline cannot depend solely on officers being present. Papua New Guinea has paused its mandatory 50 kina green fee for international travellers. The initiative was introduced last October to help offset carbon emissions and fund environmental programs. But it's also faced scrutiny after the alleged theft of 185,000 kina in March. The Climate Change and Development Authority's Acting Managing Director, Deborah Sungi, says it will review the current process after feedback from the public and stakeholders.
1: We don't want to have a physical checks at the airport, but have it through an electronic arrangement. So we are looking at options on where we will be imposing the fees, either through the visa process, ticketing process. So those are the options that we are working through.
0: Fuel prices have plateaued throughout the Pacific, though supply chain uncertainty is keeping costs high. Samoa, Tonga and Fiji have each decreased their fuel price caps for August, though they still remain higher than before April when the global fuel crisis began. Publicly available data shows Niueans are paying the most for diesel in the region at close to $3.50 Australian. It's around $1.82 a litre in Papua New Guinea. Donald Trump has labelled Iran's leadership duplicitous after he called off an attack on the weekend. Here's North America correspondent Cayman Gok.
2: Donald Trump says he called off an attack on Iran over the weekend that would have been the biggest since World War II at the request of other Middle Eastern countries who informed him the perimeters of a deal had been agreed to. As peace talks continue, Donald Trump called Iran's leadership duplicitous.
3: I want to give them every last chance before decapitation.
2: But during the same press conference, the president also claimed this would be Iran's last chance to strike a deal.
0: Two New Zealand men have been rescued after being stranded on a remote mountain in Solomon Islands. Solomon Islands police have confirmed that Keanu Isaacson and Luca Zylstra Law were found together this morning. The pair had been trapped in a ravine on the country's highest peak, Mount Papamanaosu, after torrential rain. The peak body for Australia's berry industry says more government regulation is needed to help ensure fair pay and working conditions on Australian berry farms. An ABC investigation into Australia's food industry has uncovered evidence of worker exploitation within the industry, including on a blueberry farm at Coffs Harbour on the New South Wales north coast. Migrant workers claim they're poorly paid, live in shocking, overcrowded accommodation, and are not being treated humanely. Berries Australia CEO Rachel McKenzie says many growers outsource employment to labour hire companies, and a lack of regulation means they may not be aware workers are being exploited.
4: They should be able to trust that there is some sort of system that has oversight of these labour hire organisations so that the growers can then have faith that the organisation that they are bringing onto their farm is doing the right thing.
0: The United Nations has condemned civilian killings in Gaza and says healthcare facilities must be protected. Local health authorities say Israeli strikes killed at least 19 people, including children, over the weekend. The strikes came despite US President Donald Trump's insistence that Israel was backing a plan to withdraw forces from large swathes of the Strip in exchange for Hamas's disarmament. The Israeli military says it was targeting Hamas militants. UN Deputy Spokesman Farhan Haq says that daily strikes must stop, including near health facilities.
5: On Saturday, one strike hit the area of Al-Aqsa Hospital, damaging an adjacent medical storage facility. The World Health Organization tells us that this caused the destruction of essential medical supplies.
0: Matt King has been named to replace Laurie Daly as the new head coach of the New South Wales Rugby League team. The 45-year-old represented the Blues on 9 occasions. King says he wants the side to reflect the identity of the people of New South Wales.
6: A team that you recognise when you watch us play and plays with absolute courage, because that's what I see from the people in New South Wales. And I hope that when you watch us play, you could recognise a little bit of yourself in the footy team.
0: This is ABC News.

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1: My name is Sosefu Omoli. Generally, you can hear me hosting On the Record and Sister Sounds, two of the music shows here on ABC Radio Australia. But for right now, I'm enjoying getting to take a little bit of a deep dive, going in further and bringing you some of my favourite music from artists from right throughout our island region. And for this sesh, we're focusing on Miss Bina Butter. Yes, growing up in Western Sydney in Australia, this vocalist has been on a bit of a prolific rise in recent years. She went TikTok viral not too many years ago, and since then she's become one of Pacific music's most noted voices. I want to get into some of her tracks with you here on ABC Radio Australia, and we're going to start with perhaps a track that a lot of people were introduced to her through, featuring her brother, Kenyon Brown, also a phenomenally talented vocalist. This one is Lady Love. Settle in, take a bit of a journey with me into the world of Bina Butter here on Radio Australia. Let's get into it.

One call away by Bina Butter. You're hanging out with Sosef or Molly here in Radio Australia. And we're celebrating Miss Bina all throughout the next little bit. Up top, you heard Lady Love, the song that put her on the map, featuring her brother, Kenyon Brown. Now, we started with a collaboration, and I want to continue that collaborative vibe now. We're going to be hearing a little bit more from Kenyon Brown later in this show, but for right now, this is a collab that Bina did with the Sydney R&B

Now, I love those brothers as well. They're doing a lot for, you know, blazing a trail for our young Pacifica talent, our young Samoans out here doing their thing. So hearing Standard and Beena Butter team up on a track, it's like a match made in heaven. This track is called Woman. Let's give it a spin. 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

A bit of a sassy one there. You were listening to Achilles, a track that dropped back in 2019 from Bina Butter. That was actually her debut solo single. 2019 still feels like it was only about last year in my head, but, you know, it's quite a long time ago now. So we are revisiting the early music from Bina while also checking out some of her more recent tracks here on ABC Radio Australia. If you're just joining us, my name is Sosef Womoli, your normal host for On The Record and Sister Sounds, and I'm here with you to bring you some of my favourite tracks from the stunning Samoan Filipino Australian artist Bina Butter. Now, we're heading into a song that is probably one of my favourites from Bina. She has such a remarkable way of making songs sound so intimate. Her style of storytelling is really accessible, but she's got a really strong vision for who she is. She's unafraid to claim her sensuality, her femininity, her soft girl side, as well as being an absolute baddie on a track. And this song, Love Myself, is probably the one that caught my attention the most. So to get into it, here on ABC Radio Australia, this is Bina Butter with Love Myself.

Love Myself by Bina Butter here on ABC Radio Australia. You've been hanging out with Sossette for Molly for this little bit of a music special. We're bringing you the music of artists who we love from right throughout the region, and I wanted to put the spotlight on the good sis Bina Butter. I can't wait for more new music to come from her. I know she's always in the studio balancing being a musician and also a mum. So I hope that we get to hear some new work from her soon. But to end today's session, I wanted to leave you with another collaboration. Again, this one with her brother Kenyon Brown. This is a track that is just fun, man. It's so much fun. It's called Hula Hoop, and I thought it was a perfect way to end this music special. Thank you so much for hanging out with us. If this is your first time listening to Bina Butter's music, you're welcome. Go follow her on socials, run her music up, add it to your playlists. We will see you very, very soon back here on Radio Australia.

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1: So, when I say space race, who do you think of really? The US, Russia, China?
2: Oh, Bezos, Musk.
1: What if I told you that right now, Australia is part of our very own space race, and actually, time is running out fast?
2: Well, I'd say tell me more. I'm Waleed Arley.
1: I'm Hamish McDonald. Let's go roaming, Waleed.

0: Well, Waleed, I know you're jet lagged from your travels, so you must be ready to talk about taking off into space. Where have you been? It's great to have you back.
1: Thank you. It's wonderful to be here. No, I've been in Southern Africa. I was in Eswatini, probably better known as Swaziland. I think the name changed recently. With a friend of mine who does some amazing charity work there, actually, and just seeing the stuff they do and meeting the people they were, it's extraordinary. We should probably do a show on it, actually.
0: I was going to
1: really
0: say.
1: Quite amazing. Yeah. And then as a reward for all my exertions, we went to Namibia. And can I say, it might be the most stunning place on the planet. It is just unbelievable. So if we ever turn into a tourism or travel podcast, Namibia will be episode one. Now, I have to say, I am feeling heroic turning up in my jet lag state, but then to put space travel on the agenda puts me back in my place firmly. I think, Hamish, were you one of those kids who dreamt of going to space, who saw that and thought, wow, that would be extraordinary?
0: I don't know if as a kid, but I distinctly remember seeing The Dish and then kind of getting fascinated in it. And actually, I think the thing that stood out was, oh, we do contribute. Like, I'd had the school excursions to Mount Stromlo Observatory. I grew up in the high country. So the Milky Way is so bold and bright when you live in the snowies. So I guess The Dish made me recognise that actually Australia can and does contribute.
1: In the same way as the castle made me think constitutional law was really interesting.
0: Was it? Was that why you ended up doing it?
1: Look,
0: the vibe.
1: Weirdly, that argument didn't work in my lawyering days. But anyway, it's fascinating though, because you talk about The Dish there as something that made you think, wow, Australia's involved. And yet it is the very question of Australia's involvement that is the heart of certainly this show, because of our Australian of the Year and the invitation to her to become part of the space program, to work with NASA to go into space and the things that changes. It's a bit of a roller coaster, this conversation, isn't it? We start with, wow, we're involved, to, oh, maybe we're not, or maybe we could be. It's a really interesting juncture, like a fork in the road for Australia as far as our relationship with space goes, isn't it?
0: I think, interestingly, there's an urgency to this conversation. I suppose that's the point. There is an invitation for Australia to send an Australian flagged astronaut into space. We're going to find out in this conversation actually how long we have to make this decision. Spoiler alert, not long. Let's get into it. Rhys Wise is the Deputy Director of the International Space Centre here in Australia. She's one of the many people in the industry who've been campaigning for this. Rhys, welcome to Global Roaming.
2: Oh, thank you for having me.
0: Can you set the scene for us first off? Like, what does Australia's current space industry look like? How ambitious are we?
2: Very ambitious, and we're very talented and skilled. We've got these incredible, capable and growing space sector, but we're not quite participating at the level that our expertise warrants. So we've got an annual turnover about $4.6 billion, and we employ about 17,000 people. And we've got these amazing strengths in satellite communications, in robotics, remote operations, Earth observation, space medicine, astronomy, obviously, advanced manufacturing, and importantly, tracking objects in orbit. And you would have seen the statement in space come out last week, and the Australian government's now identified their five priority areas for national growth. What we don't have is this continued sustained pathway for connecting all of those fantastic capabilities to international human spaceflight missions. And it's typically global frameworks that will drive those sectors. So we're doing great things where we are, but we have some world-leading capabilities and some geographic advantages that can't be replaced elsewhere around the Earth. For example, our view of the Milky Way, our clear skies, our vast lands, which can be used for ground stations and things. We just don't have the opportunity. It's usually projects that push these things forward, and that's what this mission offers.
0: Rhys, you're making it all sound like we're a bit more advanced than what was depicted in the film The Dish.
2: That was actually incredible work that they did.

0: In addition, and you know, Australia's been on the ground for all these missions for decades. We have both NASA and ESA have deep space networks, and each of these deep space networks tracks their spacecraft when they leave. You know, they go into you know these wonderful JWSTs and you know EpiColombo out near Mercury, and each of these networks only have really three stations. They're positioned 120 degrees around the Earth at different spots, and Australia has two: one for ESA and one for NASA. So we're at this critical point and view of the sky where, you know, we've been necessary for so long, literally just because of our location. But because we've got this location, you know, this square kilometer array that's currently built in the Murchison, we've got this massive breadth of expertise in astronomy. And even though The Dish was a gorgeous kind of colloquial film, I don't think kind of represents the expertise that we had on the ground then, which was quite incredible.
1: Yeah, but do you play cricket on the dish? That's the question that.
0: No one plays cricket on The Dish, but every time we go to a big satellite, whoever the ops manager is gets sick of being asked if we can just take the cricket bat out.
1: Well, you see, I just think you might get a lot of taxpayer-funded support if you said that you played cricket on the dish. But anyway, that's just a political point. You can take
0: It would
1: that
0: give us a
1: or
0: social
1: not.
0: license to do it for sure.
1: Indeed, it definitely would. Sorry, this might be a bit of a departure, but did you say space medicine? And if so, what's space medicine?
0: Well, what happens when you do research in space, so whether you do it in on the ISS or in microgravity, is that you're taking one fundamental force out of the equation, that's gravity, right? So when you do that for things like, for example, growing stem cells in space, they grow differently without gravity. They grow, you know, sort of more ferociously. So Australian icon Fiona Wood is looking at doing taking her burns research to the ISS so that they can create. It's called a spiny mouse stem cell project that she's got going. You can create so many different, like a large portion of the specific experiments that are on the ISS are actually physiology. We've got one here that we're working on that detects astronaut vision loss, which is called spaceflight-acquired neuroocular syndrome. And it shows that if you can measure the pulse sort of looking through your retina to the pulse on the back of your retina, it's directly correlated to your intracranial pressure. And that has significant effects on health, but it's not something that we can do at the moment on the ground without drilling a hole in your skull. But because astronauts are starting to see their vision affected, we're looking at, okay, well, if we're going to do long-term spaceflight, we need to critically address this and critically assess this very quickly. Otherwise, you know, if we're going to send them off to Mars, they're not going to make it all the way without significant vision loss. But what that means for on the ground is that we can start testing intracranial pressure at much lower levels, and we're seeing that it has significant issue, it has significant ramifications on things like glaucoma and other very early stages of research are looking at how it affects dementia and things like that. So there's a massive portfolio of space physiology research done on the ISS.
1: So, forgive me if this is a really naive question,
0: It's
1: Riz,
0: my
1: but
0: favorite.
1: I'm going to take that as my role in this
0: Yep.
1: particular interview. You spoke about the Australian component of this having to be plugged into NASA or ESA, ESA being the European equivalent of NASA. If we have, you know, the vast southern skies and the clear sky and so on, and the land that's necessary, and the way you describe it makes it sound like Australia is pretty much an indispensable part of this global effort. It seems to me that NASA, for example, should be coming to Australia and making sure that Australia is involved, as opposed to it being something that the Australian government has to try to, you know, pitch in for or bowl up all these funds to try to get involved in this thing. What am I missing in the politics or the economics of the way that the space industry works?
0: Well, I think, first of all, the space industry is changing very quickly. So it's not the kind of, you know, looking back to the Apollo missions where everything is so government driven. It's turning into vastly a commercial sector as well. But I think the difference that you're talking about there is NASA and ESA coming to Australia for sort of these one-off project bases. For example, ESA has built a deep space network just an hour north of Perth. So they came in, they invested a lot of money in this telescope, and the Australian government put $4 million in. And by the time ESA had come in, I think they injected $80 million into the community here because they had to build the telescope and local businesses put it in there. But they own the land now, and then they go on. But what we want to see is relationships with the global space sector that are enduring. So they're project-based, but also, you know, suddenly we're part of the system. Instead of being somebody that can service from time to time, we're actually part of the decision maker at the table. And the way the space industry works is that the astronaut is the component there that gives us a seat at the table. So it's just the piece that we're missing.
2: So we're in this really interesting situation now, right, where Australia

0: Australia's Australian of the Year currently, Catherine Bennell-Pegg, is an astronaut. She's Australia's first female astronaut, but she has not been to space. And there is an offer. Talk us through this. What would it look like? Why does it matter having, you know, as you've pointed out, it's the astronaut that provides, I guess, the entree for the nation. Why does having an Australian badged or flagged astronaut up there make a difference?
1: Well, I think the question there sort of starts to talk about the difference between the different types of astronauts. So we have had Australian astronauts in space before. So we've had Paul Scully Power and Andy Thomas, obviously, but they had to go under the American flag. So what they did is they went over to America and joined NASA and became NASA astronauts, which meant that the work that they did and the investment in the scientific achievements, that's all part of the American ecosystem. So what they did was incredible. I think it's really important to note that when we talk about Catherine Bennell-Pegg being Australia's first government astronaut, we're not pushing back the achievements of those that have come before us, because we've also had commercial astronauts as well. And we've had, you know, Eric Phillips has just spoken at one of the microgravity research consortiums. These all have parts to play, but the difference between having an astronaut, an Australian astronaut at the table, means that it builds out the government sector here. So she's, when she's going there and representing Australia as a government astronaut through the government trained program, gone through the whole program with ESA, that means when decisions are made involving Australia's human spaceflight program, it comes back to Australia and the benefits come back to Australia, rather than, for example, either flying under a different flag or doing single one-off missions. So the scientific achievements of Eric Phillips when he went on the commercial space flight comes back, you know, that brings out, that's like a project-based piece, whereas this is more long-term.
0: But this sounds like the kind of thing that any Australian government would just jump on. Like, wouldn't this be the kind of unifying thing that we could all celebrate, that we could take part in, that would excite the nation about science and discovery and what's possible?
1: You summed it up in a nutshell, and I think it's really important to actually remember that piece, because this could, Australia really needs a unifying piece at the moment, doesn't it? Can you imagine how we would feel as a nation when we see our first astronaut go into space under the flag? It really would be an incredible moment. It's one of those ones that everybody in Australia remember where they were when this happened. But there are, we have challenges at the moment as a nation. We have a really strong cost of living crisis, and we're looking at, you know, things around the world that are making things unstable, and we've got fuel crisis, and the Prime Minister is supportive. The Prime Minister has said out loud that he's supportive of this and he wants to make a positive result, but he's aware that the May budget is a difficult budget and we're under a cost of living crisis. So where that is seen, when I'm coming from my point of view, they're probably looking at the voters and going, do we have the social license to do this during these times? And so
0: what's the cost of the ticket, may I ask?
1: Well, we don't know the details that ESA has given to the government, but typically these things are, you know, sort of around $100 million.
0: Okay.
1: Yeah.
0: Ouch.
1: So, well, I mean, when you consider what the benefits have come back, for example, even to date, the Australian Space Agency, for the investments the government's made in the Australian Space Agency to space exploration sector, they've had a 1 in 7 return on investment. So this isn't something that is a cost and it's gone. This is something that actually says, okay, this is what us investing in the space sector, which is a critical sector at the moment. And if we don't, if Australia as a nation doesn't lean into and connect directly to this space sector that's evolving and changing every day, there's not going to be an opportunity to catch up. We have to be involved now. So it's a time critical piece, not just because of that, but also because the opportunity for an Australian to have a government astronaut to fly under our flag is not something that ESA will keep offering. If you like to think about it in terms of Eurovision, you know, why is Australia Eurovision? Here, ESA has said, actually, even though Australia is not a member state, we're offering a position for an astronaut, which is extraordinary. And part of that is completely merit-based, but the way that Catherine performed in her astronaut training, even to be offered that training under the flag was quite incredible.
0: So how long have we got to make this decision?
1: It's really a few weeks to months.
0: Oh.
1: Because the position that they're likely offering, the International Space Station is deorbiting at the moment, 2030, it might get pushed out, but it's really only got a few years left. And obviously those positions on that are dedicated to NASA and ESA astronauts and you know, other kinds of missions that go up there, but there's only so many slots left. So this is quite a valued position, especially someone who's not a member state of one of those organisations that do fly the astronauts. So not only is it a contested spot that they're putting up there, they're not reserving it for us. They're saying this is an offer and you're allowed to participate. Those spots are being reduced and things will look differently once the ISS is deorbited.

0: Is it impossible, more or less, for an Australian to become an astronaut without having an attachment to Europe or the US or some other nation?
1: Well, I think that's a really great question because it tells you what this opens up. So at the moment, yeah, that's actually the case. We don't have an astronaut program. Australia's not building out an astronaut program. We don't have, openings for our school kids to be able to go, okay, that's what I want to do, unless you have other connections. So what happens then is if Australia leans into this and says, okay, now we're going to be supporting human space flight, and the Australian government says, yes, human space flight is a priority under our space sector, and we're going to support it, then we can do that for Australia. So by Catherine participating in this, it's really the first step to allowing that.
0: So then it becomes a question of convincing, obviously, politicians, but then the Australian public that that is a worthwhile endeavour. This does take us a little bit into the politics. I just want to come back to a point that you made earlier about, the flag that you're under influencing where the discoveries go. That strikes me as a little counterintuitive. It just is not the way I would have expected it. I would have expected that people go into space, they make all sorts of discoveries, these become part of the bank of human knowledge. And the scientific discoveries, or whatever it is that come from that,
1: Which is the beauty of
0: end up
1: science, right?
0: right. So, but if that's the case, could not an Australia First nationalist, for example, look at that and say, "Well, why would we put up the money? Why would we bother doing this? We'll get the benefit of whatever discoveries there are anyway." It's the free rider problem, effectively. We can just take the cream once the cream has risen.
1: Well, here's the question. I mean, has that worked for us so far? I think, first of all, access to microgravity research is really difficult for Australians, and there is a very strong and talented microgravity sector in Australia. But being able to have access and have our scientists continue and flourish the research that's going on the ISS is actually quite difficult. So ideally, science is distributed into the greater domain, but actually building out the ecosystem that allows the astronaut to be there is part of that. It's not science happens in universities, and science happens in ground stations that are built, and science happens in the human physiology labs in our universities that are built. It is when we develop into the ecosystem, all of those, the industry, the supply chains, the contracts are suddenly part of the contract that allows our astronaut to be there. It's not simply just the journals that come out as a result of the research that's on the space station. Does that make sense? It's building out the industry. It's actual official support for the human space flight industry that will make the difference.
0: And that means an economic return to the countries that send the astronauts.
1: Yeah, and that is really large. Like if you have a look at both the UK and Canada, so Canada is very similar to Australia in that it sent astronauts not as a full member, but what they did is they did a barter arrangement where they said, okay, what we're going to do is we're going to invest in our robotics industry and we're going to contribute what's called the Canada arm. So basically, it's this giant mechanical arm that hangs off the ISS and allows us to grab things in space and do things that are outside of the ISS. And it's a remarkable piece of equipment, and it's developed by developing that arm and contributing it to the mission as part of the cost, which is what's called a barter arrangement. They've developed out their robotics industry to be world leading, and that's how this occurs. Basically, you decide, okay, well, we're going to have our astronaut up there, and what are these things that we're going to focus on as part of this astronaut mission, and develops out the supply chain from the bottom to the top.
0: I love this idea that space comes down to a barter economy in some way. I think this is a remarkable way of thinking about it. I want to ask the political question because I think this becomes fascinating. You've mentioned that we're in a cost of living crisis. On the one hand, we saw Artemis recently and the nation was transfixed, but I was on radio at that time. I think Hamish might have been as well. And it was notable that amongst the audience, there was a sense of why are we spending money or why are the humans. Why are humans spending money on this when we've got problems with hospitals, we've got problems with cost of living, et cetera? We've seen the Trump administration try to slash NASA's budget. Congress has been resisting it. There's this kind of standoff between them, but that is nonetheless the imperative of the Trump administration. And I could well imagine it would be the imperative of a lot of Americans as well, under an America First agenda at a time of high inflation and cost of living crisis. How do you see the politics of this playing out? Even in a place like the United States, which has been leading the space race for so long.
1: Well, I can't speak for the United States, but what I can actually speak is to what happens on the ground. So, we are a grassroots kind of group that has decided, okay, we've taken the temperature across Australia to say, okay, we think this is a good idea, but Australia think this is a good idea. Do our experts think this is a good idea? Do the people on the ground think this is a good idea? We don't want to push through with something that is not widely supported. However, having led this campaign. It's called Fly Catherine.

0: get Australia connected to this global space sector. We've spoken to people on the ground, we've watched the responses to media reports, and I have never seen such a nationally accepted piece for so many reasons. One in particular, I think, which really catches the hearts of the nation, is this decline in our STEM participation and performance from all the way through primary school, high school, and participation in universities. Our females are performing at the bottom of the ladder here. And how this translates as a nation is that as we go forward, we've got STEM critical economies. We've got AUKUS, for example, which needs a workforce of 10,000 people. But it's not just that, it's our performance as a nation and our ability to look at things like advanced manufacturing and engineering and robotics, communications and all of these, biology. That's what having an astronaut allows us to go, okay, we're going to build out that STEM sector. We can beam Catherine live down into our classrooms. And we've seen the effect of that simply on the ground across the nation while she's been doing Australian of the Year tours. So it's more than, having work that's done on the ISS come down through university system and you're being able to build out great solutions to human physiology problems. Having this astronaut in this sector intuitively says to Australians, okay, this is going to be what turns around the issues that I'm seeing with my kids participating in school in science, or this is, what happens. We can look to the past to say, okay, well, what's happened when we have an astronaut program and it's had a remarkable effect on enrollments in STEM subjects in universities, for example, and in particular engineering.
1: Rhys, a final thought. When we spoke to Professor Brian Cox on this program earlier in the year, he offered a really optimistic perspective on, I guess, working together in space. He says all the polarization, the fracturing between nations on Earth, actually, when it comes to space, you don't have any option but to work together. Do you view it all as optimistically as that?
0: You can take the emotion out of it and go, actually, if you're in space, you don't have a choice. You have to work together internationally. If you've got a satellite above your country, very soon it's not going to be above your country. It's going to be above somebody else's country and you're flying across theirs. There's a necessity and a critical piece there where we have to look at space law and policy and frameworks, and we have to look at how we get together as nations so that we can solve these problems in space. That's a classic clause that says space is hard, that's why we do it. But what does that mean? That means that if we're trying to put humans into space in particular, the systems and the technology that we have in the craft and the transport systems and the launch systems and getting them to return back to Earth, which is, the tricky bit to get them back down safely, they have to be so far beyond passable that we're advancing technology. And that happens across the space sector. So if you're building something that has to last in space, it's got to pass so many more difficult obstacles that it accelerates the technology. So first of all, space does do this piece for your country internally, but you have to work with other countries to make it happen. Otherwise, you're not going to be sending anything to space. So it's not naturally an optimism. It's actually an imperative of the sector. The chance will go past if we don't participate in this space sector. It'll go past very quickly. And we are world leading in so many areas, especially in remote operations, which is something that is absolutely critical for space ops, that we'll always be in consumer, we'll always be catching up. And that would be an absolute tragedy for Australia because we have the opportunity to be a major player.
2: Rhys, it's been so fascinating to speak to you. Thank you very much for joining us on the show. If you do get a chance to speak to NASA along the way, I am available. I'm happy to give you my number.
0: Oh, I'll tell them NASA or ESA.
2: Yeah, either way. Yeah, I'm not fussy about it. Yeah, that would be great. But it's in the meantime, it's been wonderful to speak to you. Thank you.
1: Waleed does prefer business class, though, just if you're arranging tickets into space.
2: Yeah, that's fair.
0: Okay. I'll tell the Artemis program we'll have a business class seat for Wally. I don't know how much influence I have. I'll go for it, though.
2: Thanks so much, Rhys.
0: Thank you both. I appreciate it.
1: That was Rhys Weiss there, the Deputy Director of the International Space Centre at the University of Western Australia. And by the way, we'll put info about Fly Catherine in the show notes on this episode. Waleed, sounds like you're pretty keen to take off.
2: Yeah, I'm disappointed you didn't plug Fly Waleed, which I'll be starting very, very soon. It's a fascinating idea, this one, isn't it, of Australia being effectively space consumers as opposed to, what should we call it, space entrepreneurs, space participants. We've seen the government, that is the Albanese government, shift its rhetoric on artificial intelligence in a similar way, haven't we? Where the government's recent AI statement saying we want to make AI in Australia so that we're not simply beholden to what other people make. Now, I don't know enough about something like the AI sector or indeed the space sector to know whether or not that would make a tangible difference, that sort of orientation. It's fair to say Rhys is pretty convinced that it would. But I think it's a fascinating element of the conversation because I don't think I've ever heard it put quite that way before.
1: I also don't think I've sort of understood previously the way our geography, the sort of special features, if you like, of Australia's contribution could be used to, I guess, leverage us into some of those situations like the invitation from the Europeans. Without knowing more, it seems crazy to me that we haven't had a bigger conversation about it.
2: So what do you think about the politics of this then? I mean, it's not Rhys's job really to weigh in on that. I tried, but she was, I think, very careful with it. Do you think it would play well popularly at a time of, let's call it, economic constriction?
1: I think the time, that's the critical piece of this. I think there probably were periods where it would have been a bit more of a no-brainer politically. I don't know. Could you get some billionaires, let's say, to chip in rather than investing in SpaceX? Just as a thought, you know, might that be a way that you get the public over the line? Seems to me like the type of thing that perhaps a Twiggy Forrest might like to have his name on. Obviously, Gina Reinhart's interested in the SpaceX stuff. You know, surely some creative leadership could find a way through
2: this. So private money. And then,
1: well, a bit of
2: yeah.
1: it. I mean, clearly the space industry is opening up to that in a very big way.
2: Yeah, but the other way of looking at it is if it's a $100 million price tag, that's nothing in the context of an overall federal budget. It might look not great in a headline if you decide that the politics are such that any spending is a problem. I'm not convinced that's necessarily the case, by the way, but if you were to take that position, $100 million might sound more than it is. But I can easily see how a government would look at that and go, well, you know, in the context of how many billion dollars that we throw out on all sorts of things, it's actually a fairly inexpensive ticket, especially if you can make the argument about economic return. I do wonder, though, whether or not that's an argument that is friendly within the media ecosystem that we have, because it's a complicated argument to make beyond just kind of asserting that this will be the economic return.
1: Maybe you could slap a label on it that says Orca's Pillar 2.
2: And Pillar 3. Pillar 3. Hamish has solved it.
1: Today's episode actually came from an email to our global roaming inbox with the suggestion to explore this. So please do keep your feedback and ideas coming at global.roaming@abc.net.au. Thanks to our producer, Aston Brown, to supervising producer, Pat Sunderland, and executive producer, Laura McAuliffe. Waleed, it's great to have you back.
2: Wonderful to be back. We'll see you next time.

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1: Yo, Michael Chow, what's with the guitar, bro?
2: 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Entries for Pacific Break open this month.
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2: 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Joining the Pacific Break Winners Hall of Fame alongside Sprigger Mech, Danielle, Ju Ben, Chris Rojoimai, Mantis, and now Michael Chow. 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
4: ABC News. Hello, I'm Simon Lauder. Some locals say police should consider attending sports matches in Samoa after the death of a man during a rugby league game over the weekend. A Marist Saints rugby league player died after an altercation during a match between Marist Saints and the Apia Barracudas. Videos on social media appear to show the brawl continuing as the man lay unconscious and assistance being offered only after the fight had eased. No one has been charged as yet. Police say discipline cannot depend solely on officers being present. Papua New Guinea has paused its mandatory 50 kina green fee for international travellers. The initiative was introduced last October to help offset carbon emissions and fund environmental programs. But it's also faced scrutiny after the alleged theft of 185,000 kina in March. The Climate Change and Development Authority's Acting Managing Director, Deborah Sungi, says it will review the current process after feedback from the public and stakeholders.
5: We don't want to have a physical checks at the airport, but have it through an electronic arrangement. So we are looking at options on where we will be imposing the fees, either through the visa process, ticketing process. So those are the options that we are working through.
4: Fuel prices have plateaued throughout the Pacific, though supply chain uncertainty is keeping costs high. Samoa, Tonga and Fiji have each decreased their fuel price caps for August, though they still remain higher than before April when the global fuel crisis began. Publicly available data shows Niueans are paying the most for diesel in the region at close to $3.50 Australian. It's around $1.82 a litre in Papua New Guinea. Donald Trump has labelled Iran's leadership duplicitous after he called off an attack on the weekend. Here's North America correspondent Cayman Gok.
6: Donald Trump says he called off an attack on Iran over the weekend that would have been the biggest since World War II at the request of other Middle Eastern countries who informed him the perimeters of a deal had been agreed to. As peace talks continue, Donald Trump called Iran's leadership duplicitous.
7: I want to give him every last chance before decapitation.
6: But during the same press conference, the president also claimed this would be Iran's last chance to strike a deal.
4: Two New Zealand men have been rescued after being stranded on a remote mountain in Solomon Islands. Solomon Islands police have confirmed that Keanu Isaacson and Luca Zylstra Law were found together this morning. The pair had been trapped in a ravine on the country's highest peak, Mount Papamanaosu, after torrential rain. The peak body for Australia's berry industry says more government regulation is needed to help ensure fair pay and working conditions on Australian berry farms. An ABC investigation into Australia's food industry has uncovered evidence of worker exploitation within the industry, including on a blueberry farm at Coffs Harbour on the New South Wales north coast. Migrant workers claim they're poorly paid, live in shocking, overcrowded accommodation, and are not being treated humanely. Berries Australia CEO Rachel McKenzie says many growers outsource employment to labour hire companies and a lack of regulation means they may not be aware workers are being exploited.
8: They should be able to trust that there is some sort of system that has oversight of these labour hire organisations so that the growers can then have faith that the organisation that they are bringing onto their farm is doing the right thing.
4: The United Nations has condemned civilian killings in Gaza and says healthcare facilities must be protected. Local health authorities say Israeli strikes killed at least 19 people, including children, over the weekend. The strikes came despite US President Donald Trump's insistence that Israel was backing a plan to withdraw forces from large swathes of the Strip in exchange for Hamas's disarmament. The Israeli military says it was targeting Hamas militants. UN Deputy Spokesman Farhan Haq says that daily strikes must stop, including near health facilities.
9: On Saturday, one strike hit the area of Al-Aqsa Hospital, damaging an adjacent medical storage facility. The World Health Organization tells us that this caused the destruction of essential medical supplies.
4: Matt King has been named to replace Laurie Daly as the new head coach of the New South Wales Rugby League team. The 45-year-old represented the Blues on 9 occasions. King says he wants the side to reflect the identity of the people of New South Wales.
10: A team that you recognise when you watch us play and plays with absolute courage, because that's what I see from the people in New South Wales. And I hope that when you watch us play, you could recognise a little bit of yourself in the footy team.
4: This is ABC News.
11: Good afternoon. I hope you're well. Welcome to The World Today. I'm Andy Park, coming to you from Gadigal Land in Sydney. This Tuesday, the Royal Commission hears about the Sydney protests which preceded the Bondi terror attack. And around Australia, wildlife carers brace for a spike in bird flu cases.
12: We've done some research into what's happened in the Northern Hemisphere. We've spoken to colleagues in British Columbia, Canada. It is going to be devastating because we don't really know what species is going to impact at what level. And we work with wildlife every day. We obviously do it because we love it. We're all volunteers. It's going to be hard. It's going to be a really hard year.
11: First, though, Australia's largest betting companies have faced a grilling over allegations of high-pressure inducement tactics, including reports that wagering operators may have accepted stolen money from problem gamblers. Representatives from major gambling companies have appeared before a Senate inquiry into the federal government's proposed gambling reforms. Yesterday, the inquiry heard shocking allegations of gambling company employees offering drugs and escorts as inducements to problem gamblers. Labor is under growing political pressure to strengthen its legislation on gambling advertising, as Bridget Fitzgerald reports.
13: After a day of explosive allegations about the way wagering companies caught problem gamblers, industry representatives walked into a hostile Senate inquiry hearing today.
14: Examples that you are talking about are
15: inconvenient for you. The examples are inconvenient for you. I understand that, but these are real examples and real people's lives.
13: Greens Senator Sarah Hanson-Young wasted no time in questioning Sportsbet's Director of Corporate Affairs, Jules Norton-Seltzer, on whether his company had ever accepted stolen money in response to allegations that some problem gamblers have turned to crime to fund their addiction.
15: How much of your revenue as Sportsbet is from proceeds of crime?
14: Look,
15: Do you know?
14: I don't have a figure that you're asking for. What I'm trying to emphasise is we have.
15: But some of it is, isn't it? Some of it is.
13: The Senate inquiry is examining the federal government's proposed changes to gambling advertising laws. Labor introduced a bill to Parliament last month that included restricting the times gambling ads can be aired on TV and radio, as well as banning celebrity endorsements for betting companies. Jules Norton-Seltzer says Sportsbet, which is Australia's largest online betting company, monitors and reports any suspicious transactions. Senator Hanson-Young asked him whether Sportsbet had ever returned money that may have been stolen.
14: I can't comment on individual cases, so you're talking about a very broad statement. And what I can say is
15: I'm not asking for an individual case. I'm asking if you've ever done it.
13: The inquiry has also heard from prominent former NRL player Luke Bateman, who alleged gambling company employees offered him illicit drugs as inducements when he was in the grips of a gambling addiction and losing tens of thousands of dollars a month. He didn't name any specific companies, but told the ABC his experience reflects cultural issues across the sector.
16: I'm not about, you know, singing people out, because all that will do is allow other companies and other people to take the blame off of their shoulders, take no accountability or ownership themselves when it is an industry-wide practice.
13: Monash University Associate Professor Charles Livingston is a member of the World Health Organization's expert group on gambling. He says inducements are a universal practice by gambling operators.
17: The only real prohibition is that they can't offer you a public incentive to take up a gambling account. So they can't advertise, you know, if you sign on with us this week, we'll give you $1,000 free money. But once you've signed up, they can do pretty much whatever they like. They can fly you to Hawaii. They can fly you to the Grand National.
13: The reforms can't pass federal parliament without the support of either the Coalition or the Greens. Senator Sarah Hanson-Young described the government's proposed changes to gambling advertising as piss weak.
18: Banning the advertising, banning the inducements, and putting in place a national regulator. They are the things that the Labor government should be doing.
13: The Coalition has yet to declare its official position, but Liberal MP Simon Kennedy says his party will ensure the legislation is strengthened. Labor's proposed changes to gambling laws also include a bill introduced to Parliament last month to strengthen the National Self-Exclusion Register, BetStop. Environment Minister Murray Watt says there are already restrictions on a range of inducements that gambling companies can offer.
19: It's not as if we're talking about a system where there are no restrictions on inducements. There are some there already. And as I say, we want to put forward even stronger protections for people through these laws, including by strengthening that BetStop regime.
13: The inquiry has also heard evidence from Australia's largest gambling company, Tabcorp, and Responsible Wagering Australia, the peak body for the wagering sector.
11: Bridget Fitzgerald's reporting there. A complainant in the Alan Jones sexual assault case has told the court that Jones kissed him non-consensually on several occasions at his Macquarie Street apartment. The complainant, known as Jay, said Jones told the complainant to wear a robe and nothing else, the court has heard. Isabel Rowe is at Sydney's Downing Street court complex, and a warning, this contains content some may find disturbing. Isabel, what exactly has the court heard this morning?
20: So the court has heard more evidence from complainant Jay. They're the first of the six men, the alleged complainants, who has given evidence. And he started yesterday telling us about how he met Alan Jones as a young athlete. He was invited to his studio, eventually was invited to his Macquarie Street apartment, where it's alleged some kissing incidents happened. And today we've heard about more about this trip that the pair have apparently took to Fitzroy Falls, which is Mr. Jones's second property, a farm stay property, if you like. Complainant Jay has detailed that stay. He said they spoke over dinner, over a glass of wine, and Mr. Jones allegedly told him, "You've got to remember there's only one rule here. There are no rules." The court's heard he then told the then 17-year-old to go and have a shower. The defendant told me, he said, to go and have a shower and come back in a robe and nothing else. It's then alleged he did come back but wearing his underwear. Complainant Jay said his heart was racing, and that is where some of the alleged offending in Fitzroy Falls began. It's alleged that Alan Jones rubbed his genitals on the outside of his robe, and then there are some more graphic allegations about further indecent assaults at that property, pulling him towards him, kissing him, and their naked genitals touching. There was a further incident then on the bed where both men were involved. And he was asked about why he did that. He said it was the quickest way to get it over and done with. He said it was a trapped moment and I was completely frozen, and that later on he had thought about confronting Mr. Jones and telling him to stop this behaviour. And he says he's disappointed in himself that he never did that.
11: This judge-only trial will continue for some time yet, won't it, Isabel?
20: Yeah, it will. So we're still in complainant Jay's evidence. That will continue for the rest of the day, I imagine. At that point, complainant Jay will be cross-examined. That could take some time. And then there are six complainants, all up, 76 witnesses to get through. It could be months that we are hearing about this trial of Alan Jones.
11: Isabel Rowe at Sydney's Downing Street Court Complex there. The Royal Commission on Anti-Semitism has resumed hearings today and will scrutinise the role of protests and hateful conduct at some demonstrations. The inquiry is examining crowd and police conduct at the October 2023 pro-Palestine protest at the Sydney Opera House. It's also probing last November's neo-Nazi rally outside the New South Wales Parliament. Victoria Pengilly is following the commission and joins me. Victoria, a Jewish leader, gave evidence about the lead-up to and the impact of the Opera House protest. What did he have to say?
0: Hi, Andy. Well, David Opsip represents the Jewish Board of Deputies, which is the peak body for 54 community Jewish organisations across the country. And he was asked about a protest organised by the Palestine Action Group at Sydney's Town Hall marching towards the Opera House on the 9th of October in 2023. Now, this protest was organised 2 days after Hamas's attack on Israel on October the 7th, which killed 1,200 Israelis and led to hundreds being taken as hostages. In response, the day after, the Israeli government declared war on Hamas, launching military action in Gaza. Now, David Ossip told the Royal Commission that the Jewish community became aware of this planned protest on the evening of October the 7th. He said a CSG, or a Jewish Community Security Group, WhatsApp channel relayed advice from a police commander that Jewish community members needed to be kept away from the demonstration and that a counter-protest by Jewish community members shouldn't go ahead as it would inflame tensions. Now, Mr. Ossip said that this was insulting advice and to him it demonstrated a lack of understanding from New South Wales Police about the impact the October 7 attack had on the Jewish community. And he pointed to fireworks in Western Sydney and a gathering in Greenacre where a sheikh celebrated the October 7 attacks, saying he was worried similar sentiment could be present at the Opera House. Now, Jewish witnesses have told the Commission previously they heard a number of hateful chants made at the rally, including "Where's the Jews?" David Ossip was also cross-examined by a number of pro-Palestine groups. It was pretty testy cross-examination. And they asked him whether he could understand the reasons for why protesters would want to rally after Israel hit back at Gaza. Now, he disputed that timeline of the Israeli government striking back at Gaza so soon after the October 7 attack. And he questioned whether that line of questioning was even relevant, to which Commissioner Virginia Bell interjected. And she said that she would determine whether a question was relevant or not during the inquiry. Here's what he had to say about the impact of that rally on the Jewish community.
21: You had a proliferation of what I consider to be anti-Israel and anti-Semitic social media activity, which started as the attack was still ongoing. You had the celebrations on the streets of Sydney on the 8th of October. You then had the despicable Opera House protest on the 9th of October, and the police effectively telling the community to avoid, at the very least, that part of the CBD. And I think all of those factors gave rise legitimately to fear within the Jewish community about communal safety and security. I think the other point is, as we've learned, events in the Middle East very rarely stay in the Middle East. And the same actors who wish ill on Israel and the Israeli people, they view Jewish communities worldwide as the soft underbelly.
11: That's the Jewish Board of Deputies, David Ossip, giving evidence at the Royal Commission in Sydney today. And there was a neo-Nazi rally outside the New South Wales Parliament in November, Victoria. That also came up in cross-examinations today. What did we hear about that neo-Nazi rally?
0: Yeah, so this is a rally held in November last year, organised by White Australia, formerly the National Socialist Network. Around 60 men dressed in black rallied been outside New South Wales Parliament where a banner reading Abolish the Jewish Lobby was displayed, which historically has fed into an anti-Semitic trope that the Jewish lobby controls the government. Now, controversially, the rally was deemed authorised as police had chosen not to oppose it, meaning that protesters were immune from conviction of certain offences. Now, at the time, the New South Wales Police Commissioner, Mal Langan, said allowing that protest to go ahead was a communication error and it shouldn't have happened. Andy, this is only the only day of the seventh hearing block of the Royal Commission, so the inquiry has a lot of evidence to get through in coming hours, including this rally.
11: That's Victoria Pengilly at the Royal Commission on Anti-Semitism in Sydney. I'm Andy Park. 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Just search for The World Today. Well, Australians are being warned to brace for mass wildlife deaths as the H5 bird flu outbreak takes hold. Dozens of native birds have been killed by the virus in one spot off the South Australian coast, and a seagull has now tested positive too. The human risk is still low and it hasn't been detected in poultry or the wider agricultural sector just yet. But there's concern government agencies aren't sharing their plans to manage the outbreak with the experts, prompting calls for more transparency, as Stephanie Smile reports.
1: As the war against H5 bird flu in Australia ramps up, wildlife carers like Marion McLucas are preparing for battle. With both birds and other animals at risk, personal protective equipment will be crucial to fight the spread.
2: The N95 masks that we saw around COVID and gloves and gowns or some sort of apron covering if we're handling birds particularly.
1: Marion McLucas is based in South Australia, the epicentre of the outbreak so far. Wildlife carers there and elsewhere are being advised to report sick birds to authorities, not rescue them. Marion McLucas says the conservation community has been watching H5 bird flu advance on Australia for years and they're bracing for the worst.
2: We've done some research into what's happened in the Northern Hemisphere. We've spoken to colleagues in British Columbia, Canada. It is going to be devastating because we don't really know what species it's going to impact at what level. And we work with wildlife every day. We obviously do it because we love it. We're all volunteers. It's going to be hard. It's going to be a really hard year.
1: BirdLife's Avian Influenza Response Coordinator Chris Purnell says the death of a group of greater crested terns off the South Australian coast and the discovery of the virus in a seagull mean more death is inevitable. He points out the long seagull nesting season will increase the risk too.
22: Associating with other birds like cormorants, tens of thousands of banded stilts in Katitunda Lake Eyre, for example, or indeed terns. So these multi-species groups where they're relatively sedentary, they're doing a lot of feeding, they're defecating in the same area. This is just a prime area for disease spread.
1: Australia is the last continent to be hit by the deadly H5 bird flu, with ecologists watching the threat march towards our native species. Deakin University wildlife ecology and conservation professor Ewan Ritchie says vaccinating native birds has been one approach in handling the virus elsewhere.
23: There are parts of the world that have engaged in vaccination programs, so New Zealand recently has been vaccinating some of its really iconic bird species, including the kakapo, which has very few numbers left.
1: Professor Ritchie acknowledges vaccinating native species can be difficult, particularly for mammals, where vaccines are further behind in development. But he argues all options should be on the table.
23: One would have hoped that we would have had a lot of investment in trying to develop mammal vaccines. When we think about things like the Tasmanian devil that suffered horrendously from devil facial tumour disease, localised populations of dingoes, quolls, etc., which will probably eat dead and dying animals, they themselves will then potentially succumb to avian influenza.
1: Professor Ritchie is also calling for more transparency about the state, territory and federal plan of attack.
23: So it's really difficult to assess how well prepared we are if we aren't able to see what the plans are. We understand that in some cases the locations of particular species might be sensitive, but beyond that, the more that we can have these response plans viewed by independent experts and have the ability to potentially provide input, maybe improve those plans, you know, show where there might be gaps.
11: That's Deakin University's Professor Ewan Ritchie, ending that report by Stephanie Smale. Well, overseas now, and there's a state of confusion today about whether peace negotiations are in fact underway between the US and Iran. President Donald Trump insists new talks to end the conflict have begun and are ongoing, but the regime in Tehran claims there are no such talks. The oil shortage stemming from Iran's closure of the Strait of Hormuz is putting immense pressure on President Trump domestically, and he's warning Iran it's their last chance. Here's David Sparks.
3: As the world waits for a deal that could result in the Strait of Hormuz reopening, on the streets of Tehran, these supporters of the regime argue Iran should keep on using the vital shipping lane for its own advantage.
5: The Strait of Hormuz belongs to us, and it should remain closed until the very end, and customs duties should be collected until the very end.
6: The Strait of Hormuz, Iran has an inherent right to use it.
3: The war has been going for 5 months, and Iran has managed to stop shipping through the strait for most of that period by launching strikes on passing vessels. It's also tried to impose a toll on ships requesting permission to pass. In recent days, US President Donald Trump had threatened massive attacks on Iran if it failed to reopen the strait. On Sunday night, he backed down, saying talks were underway. Now he's waiting for a result.
7: I'm very proud of the fact that I'll give people a chance. This is a big move. Hopefully they'll come to their senses.
3: And he insists those talks are happening despite denials from the Iranian regime.
7: We are talking right now, we're talking at the request of Iran, backed by Saudi Arabia, backed by UAE, and backed by Qatar in particular, but others also. Many countries called, the leaders of many are friendly with a lot of them. This is a last chance.
3: Iran's foreign ministry spokesman, Ismail Baghaei, like other members of the regime, is adamant there are no negotiations with the US. He does acknowledge Iran is negotiating with Oman, which sits on the opposite side of the strait.
6: There will be no substantial change in the situation in the Strait of Hormuz as long as the United States continues its malicious actions, its naval blockade, its military aggression against Iran and Iran's interests, and all the crimes it has committed during this period. Therefore, the focus of negotiations with Oman is on navigation through the strait, while the relevant issues between Iran and the US should be discussed at a later stage.
3: Alison Miner is director of the Atlantic Council's Project on Middle East Integration.
24: Tehran really does feel that they've been victorious, right? They've come out of this campaign, their Iranian regime has survived. They've come out strategically emboldened. Not only now do they have their nuclear program as an important deterrent negotiating chip, now they also have their control of the Strait of Hormuz. So they've come out emboldened. They are at the same time suffering from a very significant economic crisis, the rebuilding that the country is going to have to go through after very punishing US and Israeli strikes is enormous.
3: Underlying the fraught state of affairs in the Strait of Hormuz, there's been another reported strike on a ship. United Kingdom authorities say they've received a message from a cargo ship saying it's been hit by an unknown projectile around 37 kilometres off the coast of Oman.
11: David Sparks reporting there. Pressure is mounting on FIFA boss Gianni Infantino to resign after his failed bid to sell off stakes in the World Cup. Europe's football body, UEFA, is considering legal action over the privatisation plan, and England's Football Association is set to withdraw support for his push for re-election as the head of football's governing body next year. Alexandra Humphreys reports.
25: FIFA's plan to sell off a stake in future World Cup profits to private investors was nixed almost immediately. But the ill-fated proposal has created an ongoing headache for the body's president, Gianni Infantino.
26: This is a big moment in the history of football, make no mistake.
25: Laura McAllister is a vice president of UEFA, the European Football Association, which led the backlash. Its lawyers have told FIFA they are actively considering legal action.
26: I cannot keep putting out fires because of unilateral plans from the likes of the leadership of FIFA. That doesn't put football in the right place. So I really hope now that we can have a change in leadership next year.
25: Gianni Infantino has headed up football's governing body, FIFA, for a decade. seat. His role is up for election again early next year. But some nations' football associations have begun withdrawing their support for his candidacy, including England, Wales and Finland. UEFA is searching for an alternative candidate for the job. The Regional Confederation for North and Central America has also criticised Gianni Infantino's leadership.
4: It kind of feels like it's on a knife edge.
25: Professor James Reid is an expert on sporting governance based at the University of Reading in the UK. He explains the FIFA president has enjoyed strong support from nations outside of Europe, particularly in Africa, so his tenure isn't necessarily doomed.
4: With UEFA pushing what it's pushed, and with the Welsh Football Association and the English saying that they'll withdraw their support, it feels like that's a strong power base. But as said, often the Europeans aren't necessarily that well received around the world, by the smaller football associations. And so not necessarily the case that just because here in Europe, UEFA is leading the charge, it isn't necessarily the case that the rest of the world will necessarily follow. So it may well be yet that his power base is stronger than we think, and it may well be that he does survive. It'll be fascinating to see.
25: Under the privatisation plan, a key investor would have been an investment firm launched by Joshua Kushner, the brother of US President Donald Trump's son-in-law, Jared. US media are reporting Gianni Infantino has turned to the Trump administration for help securing his position and wants to meet with Secretary of State Marco Rubio. Joe Linsky is a sports reporter with the BBC. He believes football fans will be disappointed by what's transpired over the past week.
8: Well, FIFA, I think from the outside, fans will look at it and say we're back where we were 10 years ago with Sepp Blatter when he was ousted in disgrace for bribery and corruption that went on at FIFA during his presidency. I think that's why many people, and why UEFA particularly, have expressed that they feel let down by Infantino. He was somebody who promised reform when he came in.
25: The deadline for candidates to nominate for FIFA's top job is November 18, with the election scheduled for March.
11: Alexandra Humphreys reporting there, and that's all from the World Today team this Tuesday. Thanks for your company. Hope you can join me at the same time tomorrow. I'm Andy Park. Have a great afternoon.

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2: Hello and welcome to Stories from the Pacific on ABC Radio Australia. I'm Bobby McCumber. What makes a former military paralegal shift their entire career to become a filmmaker? Born and raised Pompeian, Matt Howard shares more about his journey into shifting his soaring career to capture his community and other Pacifica nations through the lens. He'll tell us why he did it and how film can be a powerful medium for amplifying Micronesian storytelling. Matt, welcome to Stories from the Pacific.
3: Kasilil, and hello, Bobby. Nice to be here with you.
2: Lovely to be here. And we are here in Hawaii as well, so it's nice to do a face-to-face interview. What were some of the things that you first captured when you started photography?
3: Yeah, some of the really cool things that I got to capture was I took this photo of me at Niagara Falls, and there's this place called I think it's called the Dead Man's Cliff or something, but it's in Niagara Falls, but it's on the Canadian side, and I hung my feet off the edge and I took this picture, like a POV picture, and then I got arrested after. Yeah, the Canadians did not like that. But the cool thing was that picture ended up being in the Australian newspaper as photo of the week.
2: Oh, really?
3: Yeah.
2: Did you have to get through a barrier to get to where you were?
3: It was just a little fence. I hopped the fence and then I took that picture. But it was so cool because this girl on Instagram messaged me from Australia and said, "Hey, I don't know if you know this, but your picture's in the newspaper." And I messaged her back and I said, "Wow, thank you. Could you please send me that newspaper?" And so she sent it to me. And that was, I think, by far one of the most expensive picture I ever took, but the coolest one for sure.
2: Were you scared at all when you took the photo?
3: No. I mean, I think I knew what I was doing and I didn't feel like I was in danger. I think for most of the people that were watching, they were scared. They weren't really sure what they were going to see. I'm not sure if they thought, like, "Oh, this is going to be the last moments of this guy. We're just watching it." But no, it wasn't that bad for me. No.
2: So, what was it like spending parts of your childhood on your island home in Pompeii?
3: I think at the time, I really didn't realize how very simple, but also very beautiful it was growing up there. I really do tell people that I grew up in the jungle. My grandma's house is nestled in the mountains of Sokes, and we grew up very simple. I mean, we'd had no electricity sometimes. We'd have lanterns, and then growing up, I had fish in every way. Yeah, and then, you know, I'd go with my grandpa. We'd go up to the land and work the lands and, you know, get the taro, get the bananas. But life there was really just like how you would see a simple island lifestyle. We had a village, and everyone in the village knew each other, generations of families that were good friends, and we'd all go to each other's functions. And yeah, it's very simple, but it's really beautiful.
2: When you say you've had fish in every way, can you tell me some of the different ways?
3: I think when you grow up in a house where all your siblings are your cousins as well, my grandma had to make sure that the fish went a long way. So we had a lot of fish soup. We had fish fried. Sashimi was like raw fish is like a big one. That'd be a treat sometimes. But literally every way you can think of.
2: Oh, I remember when I was in Abayang many years ago when I was about 5 years old, and we had dried fish, which was kind of like beef jerky, but fish. Did you have it that, or was that just in
3: Kiribati? Yeah, sometimes we have these very salty fish. We'll just dry those out too. They're like small.
2: Yeah, I love them. Probably not great for you, but anyway. If you were to paint me a picture of your childhood on the islands, what would it look like?
3: Childhood on the islands consisted of, from a really very, very early age, I grew up mainly surrounded by women. It's a matriarchal system where some of the cultural things that happen, so land itself is passed down to the women, is kept in the family through the women. But I was raised by my aunties, my grandma, and my mom. And so I would help out doing the chores, and after chores, I'd go to school. I would just walk on the road, and sometimes people would just pick you up and say, "Hey, where are you going?" And then, oh, I'm going to school. But there was no sense of, oh, stranger danger, because everyone knew each other and everyone helped each other. And so I also just remembering there's a lot of cultural protocols as far as ceremonies. So there's a lot of different functions that happen within a Micronesian community or a village. And going to different functions, you'd make sure you brought fish, pig, taro, and I would go with my uncles and help prepare those too. And then sometimes just learning the different ways to prepare the dishes or prepare the pigs. So growing up was just a sense of really deep culture. You just get really deep within the culture, and then you just learn how to also go fishing, learn how to take care of the land. And I think that was the big thing, was that the land is always so, it's going to always give back to you. So you always have to make sure you take care of the land. So, yeah.
2: Mm. What differences did you notice between life in Pohnpei and here in Hawaii?
3: It was huge. When I moved here, my family moved here when I was 6. At the time, I didn't know any English, but I knew 3 different dialects at the time. So as a kid, it was really hard for me to try to adjust from that kind of social setting and the social norms between somewhere that's more westernized versus somewhere it's like very much village mentality or village culture. It's really different. And for a kid, that was really obvious for me. And I think what I took from it was that Hawaii, in its sense, is very much part of the, is very first world. And the village where I grew up, you can't really consider it third, but it was very much like second. We had, you know, some of the things that you would find here in Hawaii, but at the same time, some of the resources were very hard to get. And so some of the things that I took for granted growing up here in Hawaii, I remember that back in the islands, we didn't have that. So I think as a kid, I remember one of the big things was I got to come here to Hawaii and I got to shower with warm water. That blew my mind. Just being able to do that. Because back home, you come home after a long day and then you have to get cold water, or in the morning is worse when you got to get ready for school. You got to get that cold water. Oof.
2: Yeah. What was that feeling like when you had that warm shower for the first time here?
3: I remember I had goosebumps. It was crazy. It blew my mind. I was like, I could do this every day? Yeah, because if you wanted a hot shower, you'd have to boil hot water.
2: Yeah.
3: Yeah, so that for me was crazy, just how you could get that instantaneous hot shower.
2: Luxury. You mentioned that you spoke 3 dialects. Do you still speak them now?
3: I still do, yes.
2: Yeah.
3: Yeah. So my family is actually originally from an outer island of Chuuk called Mochluk, but we had migrated there way before I was born. I think my great-great-grandparents, because there was like a typhoon that hit our island, and so we had to migrate there. And there was a big migration of the Mortlakis community. And at the time, Pohnpei had a lot of land to give to families. So my family was my family was fortunate enough to get a big portion of land on Sokes. And so that's where we've been since then. So at home, I spoke Mochluk. And then when I'm out with friends or when I went to school, I spoke Pohnpei. And then when I'm in school and the teachers are talking to me, we were speaking like very broken English.
2: How important is it to continue language?
3: It's huge. I think I realize it too when I talk with my grandma. There are things that she tells me in our language that have a different meaning and it hits a little different versus if she tried to translate it to English. There's a lot of things that are missing. Some of the words that are in Mochluk have a different kind of feeling to it versus if you were to say it in English. Mm. So I think it's very important. I think for me, I got a really good sense of who I am because I know my language.
2: Yeah. Let's shift it a little bit now. So where do you think your interest in filmmaking came from?
3: I honestly think it came from a really early age. I remember my family was one of the very first in the village that was fortunate enough to get a TV. And when we got a TV, we had a lot of neighbors that would be walking on the road. And when they saw that neon light coming out from our house, they were just attracted to it. So as a kid, I remember we'd all be in our house watching TV. But as I looked around, I started seeing just all our neighbors by our window looking in and watching TV. But I think at that time, it kind of sparked like a really great imagination for me, because I didn't realize that we were actually very poor, because I felt like we had a lot. And I never went one day without eating. We always ate. So I didn't really realize that we were coming from a place that, like, we were very poor until I moved to Hawaii. But it was living there and being able to see the life outside of Pompeii, because Pompeii was all I knew, and that was like a normal for me every day. And I think watching TV at that early age just really got to spark my imagination. And I remember as a kid, all our cousins would go and we'd play and try to reenact the things that we saw on TV, but none of us knew English, so it was just a bunch of blabbering. Yeah, we'd try to, you know, play like Superman or do all the things that we saw on TV. So, yeah. Dragon Ball Z was huge at that time, too.
2: Who was it?
3: It was the show Dragon Ball Z or Power Rangers.
2: Oh, yeah.
3: Yeah, yeah.
2: So what brought you to start exploring filmmaking?
3: I got really into photography first and videography when I was living in New York at the time. I had got stationed in New York and was by myself. I knew nobody. I had no family, no friends. And I remember just being so depressed. I had just come back from my second deployment, and I was just so lost. I was so lost, and I remember just being in a really state of mind of just, okay, I could be here and I could be super depressed, or I could try to find the beauty of this place. And New York is really beautiful. And so I remember a really good friend of mine had a camera, and so he showed me how to use his camera. And so we started just going out and adventuring, started going out and taking pictures of parts of New York. And I got into different types of photography and videography really in New York, but it came from me being really lost and depressed in New York and trying to see the best side of it.
2: So what pushed you to commit everything to this role?
3: I was a paralegal in the military, and I remember that at the time, I thought that being a paralegal was going to be fun. And the work itself was interesting. I think when I was starting to go to court and I started seeing that I was witnessing some of the worst moments in people's lives, and families were getting broken apart, and I couldn't do that anymore. I knew that that wasn't it for me. I knew that I had to change my role as far as like what I wanted to do. And at the time, because I was still doing photography and videography, I knew that, hey, this is where I want to go towards. I want to see more of the beautiful side of things than the worst parts of people's lives. And that's really what really did it for me. And I remember making that phone call to my mom and trying to explain to her that, I'm going to leave this very secure job and go be a photographer.
2: And what was her reaction?
3: I think just like any mom would, she was very worried. You know, so I think she was worried, how would you be able to feed yourself? Like, I think she just thought my baby's going to starve. He's going to be homeless in Hawaii. But I just had such a strong feeling of this is really where I wanted to go with my career. I wanted to get out of the military and come back home. New York was starting to really burn me out. I think it's a place that's a lot of opportunities, but as far as like really who I am, because I'm such an island boy and I grew up back home and grew up here in Hawaii, I just knew that I was longing to come back either to Hawaii or to Pompeii.
2: How long were you a paralegal?
3: 4 years. Yeah, so it's 4 very long years.
2: Was there a transition from being a paralegal to an artist, a photographer, or was it just a clean break, one to the next?
3: No, I think because I was still on the weekends going out to shoot while I was still a paralegal, so it was a very much smooth transition as far as me going into the career path of being in the creative side, especially because I was really fortunate enough that once I got out, I was hired by a media company here in Hawaii to go work for them. And I got to learn really a lot of my basic skills as far as being a photographer, videographer through that. I worked a bunch of weddings. I did like concerts and first birthday parties. Yeah. So the media company really taught me a lot.
2: So let's do a quick recap. So you were a paralegal for 4 years. Photography and filmmaking was a hobby on the weekends, but now that's become full time for you. Where did this idea to start your own production company come from?
3: So, I mean, it was always in my head because I was working for the media company, but I knew that that wasn't forever. I was going to want to go break off and do my own thing at some point. But I have a cousin that's also here. His name is Calvin Apis, and

0: And the main goal now for SOSET is to highlight and capture the Micronesian community and be able to take the narrative back for ourselves and tell our own stories. At the time, I think not too long ago, 2, 3, 4 years ago, the media here in Hawaii, the social feel of the Micronesian community was just a little different. And we were wanting to change the narrative by telling our own stories and the way we want to tell it and highlight the really good things about our people and the amazing things that we can do and how beautiful our culture is.
1: What does SOSED mean?
0: So the word so is from, and then sed itself is ocean. So in two languages, being Pohnpei, it means ocean people, and then Chukchi, it also means ocean people.
1: You've explained a little bit of why, Micronesia, but I guess in a world where there's so many things that would be more, I guess, in demand and probably more profitable for a new business, why did you think it was so important to focus on capturing Micronesians?
0: I think it was so important because there's a lot of really beautiful things in our culture. I mean, for me, I draw a lot of my aesthetic choices from growing up and seeing the vibrant colors in our culture. So our skirts to even our songs. And I remember as a kid when I'd grow up and I'd go to these cultural events and gatherings. There's protocols and there's ceremonies. There's protocols, but there'd always be a guide, and he's kind of guiding their ceremony. And aunties would be going around singing, and they're oiled up, and there's just so many smells, and pigs are getting slaughtered, so you're hearing just so many things happening. And then they're pounding kava, and so there's also a rhythm to the pounding of the kava. But if you've never heard it, it's just so it's an overload to your sensories, because there's so many sounds, there's smells, and it's hot. So really, I took a lot of that as my inspiration for what I see as island aesthetics in my filmmaking and in the way I edit.
1: How is filmmaking a unique storytelling tool?
0: Wow. I think that when you have the power to create a story and give people the chance to see what you see, it's a really cool way to communicate. And our people have been doing it for a very long time. We've been telling stories, and knowledge has been passed down through stories. Knowledge has been passed down through our songs. I got a chance to go and see a play recently, and it's called A Nothing Micro About Micronesia. And it was a really cool play, but in the play, they highlighted some of the stories from the Marshall Islands. And in the stories, it talks about a mom having her three sons, and they were all racing. And, in the story itself, there's a lot of really cool things that you can take from it afterwards. But the story is supposed to tell navigators how to locate the different stars. And they made that into a story, but also a song. So I think when storytelling is used in that way, it's very powerful. It carries a lot of the knowledge that we are trying to still preserve.
1: Who are the storytellers in your family, other than yourself?
0: I had a lot of really good stories. My grandma was the one that used to tell me a lot of these stories. And growing up, she'd tell me these stories before I went to bed. And, as a kid, it just sparked my imagination. And I just had a different feeling. And my grandma's house is really like in the jungle, so when you're hearing all the noise at night, and she had this big plumeria tree outside of her house, so when the wind was blowing, you just smell plumeria. And then, we didn't have electricity, so that lantern too gave it some effect. So yeah, my grandma was the big storyteller.
1: What opportunities have emerged for you as a filmmaker?
0: I've been very fortunate. I've had a lot of really cool opportunities. And I think the most recent one was I was able to join National Geographic in shooting a docuseries called Pristine Seas. So we went to Koshai and we shot the Micronesian

0: expo that was there, and then as well as Pompeii, we went and we shot a few things in Pompeii. So that in itself has been one of my most recent cool gigs that I've been able to do.
1: How was that, shooting back in Pompeii for National Geographic? What did your family think of that?
0: It was huge. Yeah. It's huge. I think for us, it's just like, I've always just thought like, oh, that'd be so cool, maybe one day. And it happened. And it was just like, for my family especially, they hadn't seen me in 8 years. So for me to go back home and it's all paid for on a work trip with National Geographic, they were just blown away.
1: How important is it to have someone from Pompeii taking these photos and having them on a global stage for other people to see?
0: I think it's very important. I think when you talk about capturing these places and these people, a lot of the times, like, of course, you can be very creative and you can be very talented, but if you're not really from the place and you're capturing it within your own lens, that's your eyes. So in a way, when it's your own people and they're able to capture it in their lens, in their way, it's just something more meaningful. It's deeper that way, I think.
1: What's something that you'd like to capture in the future?
0: As a goal, I would love to be able to travel through all the Micronesian islands and capture just the way of living. Some of the islands are still so remote, so the way of living has still been very much capsulized. And so I think that's one of my main goals, is to one day be able to just go to each island and take pictures of the people, capture the stories, and hear the older generation, especially with the, I think some of the practices are dying out and the ones that are carrying it are older now. So navigating is one of them. I think it's really important that while our elders that have the knowledge are still here, that the younger generation takes that opportunity and listen, sit down, talk with them. And then for me, I think I would love to be able to capture that on camera and create something with that.
1: To date, other than what you just mentioned with National Geographic being in Pompeii, what would you say is another one of your highlights in filmmaking or photography?
0: Really, I think one of the big highlights for me is just to show the younger generation that we can do this. We sometimes get lost and think that, oh, see, these things are a little too far-fetched that we can do. But I think being able to go and be a photographer and filmmaker in today's age, time and age, really, I think that was the big one for me, is to show the younger generation that it's possible. If you want to do it and you had the will and imagination, you can do it.
1: What have people in your community said about your work?
0: Well, so far it's been all really good. I'm just hoping that I keep making them proud, but so far everything has been, the feedback has been great. Just more or less like, keep going, keep doing it.
1: What's the Micronesian population like here in Hawaii?
0: Surprisingly, it's a big, large community. Yeah. I noticed that, especially when I was back in Pompeii and I was walking around in my village. A lot of my neighbors, a lot of the homes are empty now. And it's because a lot of them have moved to either the States or Hawaii being the closest place that they can move to. So the Micronesian community here in Hawaii is growing every year, and it's a big one now.
1: So we are actually here at the same time for FestPack, both working. Tell me about some of the work that you'll be doing here for FestPack.
0: Yes, so I'm covering the FSM delegation, but I'm a media. I got a chance to go out to the Va'a or the Va'a ceremony yesterday. I got to meet the grand navigators out of Saipan in the CNMI and got to capture some of them. And so it's just started, but my main job here for FestPack is going to be covering for the FSM delegation.
1: And have you had a chance to catch up with the FSM delegation? Do you know some of them? I imagine you do.
0: Surprisingly, I haven't had a chance to yet. But once I see them, I'm going to definitely recognize a few of them because they keep seeing this guy with a bun at, you know, I was in Pompeii and sometimes I was in like Kashrai. So

0: They know the this guy with his camera. He's plugged in here somehow. So I know I'll see some of them and just be really happy to see them again.
1: Where do you want your filmmaking to take you?
0: I have high goals. I think at some point I would love my filmmaking to make it onto big screens. I would love to create documentaries and capture these stories of our people, and I think that's really my goal, is I want to work towards being on towards creating my own film, and hopefully that'll be, shot with people from back home, and then show it back home to the people.
1: Are there any other Micronesian people that have come before you that have worked in filmmaking that you've looked up to?
0: So actually, so not filmmaking per se, but I do have an uncle, and he was the camera guy for the university back home. He's really the one that first picked up a camera in our family and had a job doing that. And so it's always funny when I see him back in Pompeii, because I'm always like, "Hey, uncle, you're the one. You started it." And now within our family alone, so it's me and my cousin, but then we also have three other cousins back in Pompeii that are also into filmmaking. And so they have their own companies back home, and they do photography and videography for some of the companies, and then as well as for their own companies.
1: What do you think it would mean for you to have your first film out there as a Micronesian man, out there for other Micronesians to see? How important would that
0: It'll
1: be?
0: be huge. It'll be huge for our people. I think we've never had that chance to see ourselves on screen. I think it's just the very beginning right now. The younger generation are seeing some of the older generation, or some of us that are in these spaces as far as academia or as far as like out there in the job force doing really cool things. But to be able to see ourselves on screen, I think it does something for especially a young person. It just gives them the confidence to know that you are important, your voice is important, and your imagination is powerful, whatever you want to do.
1: Incredible. I'm so glad that I got to meet you and interview you face to face here in Hawaii. Thanks so much for your time today, Matt.
0: Thank you, Bobby.
1: That was Matt Howard, co-creator of So Said Life Productions, a storytelling company based here in Hawaii. You've been listening to Stories from the Pacific. I'm Bobby McCumber. And to hear more great stories about unique and incredible people from the Pacific, just search for Stories from the Pacific on ABC Radio Australia. And if you or someone you know has an interesting story to share, you can email us at storiesfromthepacific@abc.net.au. This story was produced on the lands of the Yuggera and Turrbal people.
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3: ABC News with Melanie Scott. Papua New Guinea has suspended its 50 kina green fee for international travellers leaving the country. The Climate Change and Development Authority has raised more than 3 million kina through the mandatory fee since last October, but says it wants to review how it's collected. The move follows the alleged theft of 185,000 kina, worth just over 60,000 Australian dollars, in green fee cash payments in March. Acting Managing Director Deborah Sungi says their aim is to remove airport payment stops altogether.
4: We don't want to have a physical checks at the airport, but have it through an electronic arrangement. So we are looking at options on where we will be imposing the fees.
3: Britain's Maritime Security Agency says a cargo vessel has been struck by an unknown projectile in the Strait of Hormuz. The BBC's Warren Bull reports.
5: The UK Maritime Trade Operations Agency says the cargo vessel was hit near the Omani port town of Khasab, without giving details on damage or injuries. The incident will add urgency to attempts to free up navigation in the Strait of Hormuz. President Trump insisted that negotiations with Iran were happening right now, and that Tehran faced what he called decapitation unless it agreed a deal that includes the opening of the key global shipping routes.

0: as well as denuclearization. But Tehran has denied holding direct talks with Washington. It says it's only talking to Oman about the temporary reopening of the strait to commercial shipping.
1: Two New Zealand climbers have been scooped up in a helicopter cargo net 6 days after becoming stranded on a Solomon Islands mountain. Keanu Isaacson and Luca Zylstra-Law were descending Popamanasur when bad weather forced them to seek shelter in a ravine. Keanu's mother, Denise Holles, says the pair is back in the Solomon's capital after the rescue.
2: They felled the trees and it created just enough airspace that the helicopter put down a cargo net and the boys climbed into that and they flew them back to Honiara.
1: An Antarctic polar blast has swept across parts of New Zealand's South Island, closing roads and schools. Snow has blanketed Dunedin, the South Island's second largest city, prompting police to urge residents to avoid travel unless absolutely necessary. Further north, snow is also visible on the sand at Christchurch, New Brighton Beach. New Zealand's Weather Bureau says the cold outbreak is expected to persist for the next 2 days. Devastating wildfires in southwestern France have uncovered hundreds of buried Second World War shells in an evacuated village. The BBC's Sophie Glass-Ryan reports.
3: Residents of Le Porche, near Bordeaux, have now returned to their village after a huge forest fire tore through it, destroying more than 180 homes. But for some, their return was delayed, as demining experts dealt with the hidden cache of Second World War ammunition. Around 400 pieces of ordnance, including mortar shells and anti-tank shells, were discovered when the fire caused some of them to explode, with one shell reportedly going through a house. The explosives were described as a mixture of German and French munitions. The forest fire in the Gironde department has now been brought under control.
1: Australia's Chief of Defence Force says the war in Ukraine has delivered some eye-opening lessons about the way military technology is evolving. Admiral Mark Hammond has started work as Australia's top military commander after being announced as the new CDF earlier this year. He's launched a new report today focusing on the new military technologies being developed by the ADF. Admiral Hammond says Ukraine's drone attack on Russia's strategic bomber fleet last year is a reminder of how technology is developing.
4: One of the greatest examples, I think, is about 117 drones worth about $1,000 each being employed by Ukraine and with devastating effect on Russia's strategic bomber capability, about $7 billion worth of damage.
1: Brisbane Broncos NRLW veteran Ali Brigginshaw will face the Rugby League judiciary tonight after a dangerous on-field tackle during a game at a women's magic round in Wagga Wagga last weekend. Bridget Murphy has more.
5: During the Brisbane-Canterbury game on Sunday, Brigginshaw crunched Bulldogs captain Taylor Preston into the pitch head first and was sin-binned. She was referred to the league's disciplinary body. A hearing is set for tonight, with a five-match ban a possibility. She wasn't the only player in hot water across the round. Newcastle prop Taylor Predibon has accepted a two-match ban over a high tackle on Parramatta player Martha Mataele, and West Tiger Holly Wheeler has been banned for one match over dangerous contact on the Sharks' Shante Kiriara.
1: ABC News.
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8: Yes, talofa lava for another week right across our region. This is Sister Sounds on ABC Radio Australia. My name is Sosefina Formoli. For another week, we're joining together to celebrate the music of talented female artists. And let me tell you, today's show, we have it stacked with new music and tunes for you to add to your playlist, and big ups yourself as well. Today's show is coming to you from the lands of the Wurundjeri Woiwurrung people of the Kulin Nation here in Melbourne. As always, we extend our love and respect to elders past and present. And give a big shout out to any of our First Nations family joining us today via the ABC Pacific website, the ABC Listen app, or in digital radio. Coming up, we've got new Fijian music from the VT1's camp, courtesy of Mohalata, some traditional music from the Cook Islands by the Tarao sisters, and Voice of Lele does a heartfelt tribute to her father of the Black Brothers fame. To kick things off on Sister Sounds this week, Days is a Fijian-based Nivan artist who first caught our attention at ABC Radio Australia for her 2022 collaboration.

collaboration with Jay-Z Media on a track called Bayoumi Kassim. Now she's back with a new release to celebrate Vanuatu's independence. So let's get around this one. This is Smile Vanuatu.

That is Day's breakthrough single by Yumi Kasim from 2022. Now, the Niven singer, she recorded that song with Jay-Z Media while studying environmental science at uni in Fiji, which is so cool. Both of those tracks you just heard by Day's featuring Royal Vibes on guest vocals there as well. Happy Independence to our Sister Sounds listeners on 102 FM in Port Vila. Here's something new from the Queen, Vanessa Kwai, to celebrate this track right here called It Ain't Easy.

You're with Sauce on Sister Sounds right across the Pacific today. You just heard back-to-back 2026 releases by Vanessa Kwai. Something About You there, followed on from her latest single, It Ain't Easy. Right now, we're going to say a big Bula Vinaka to everyone tuned in on 106.6 FM in Suva, where Mohelata has just dropped a new single with Viti Ones. This one is Sanger.

Dalgana by Kezia on Sister Sounds, which followed on from Mohelata's new single, Senga. So much good music coming out right now. Both those tracks were produced by Jay Thaleka and Tropic Thunder for the VT1s. Time for some traditional music out of the Cook Islands now, straight from the beautiful shores of Rakahanga Henua. This is the Tarau Sisters with Teitai Matare.

fresh out of Kingston, Jamaica. Lila Ike with What It Feels Like on the same rhythm track as Protégé's song Feel It. Of course, produced by The Indignation and Winter James here in Sister Sounds. I hope you've been enjoying the show so far. If you're just tapping in, my name is Sosefua Morley. We are celebrating music by female artists right across the Pacific and even a little bit beyond. Tyler, who we've played on this show before, she's got a new record out now. It's called A-Pop. Great sort of amapiano dancehall influenced music that also plays a little bit in the worlds of R&B and soul too. Wanted to bring one of her tracks in. This

Honiara's Kayla with an ode to Vanuatu Kava on Sister Sounds. And before that was her collaboration with Australian-based PNG artist Dimmy Carter on the new single Feeling. You're with Sosia on Wurundjeri Woiwurrung land down here in Nam, Melbourne, home to Black Sisters singer Leah Firth, now recording under the name Voice of Lele. This song we're going to play right now is a dedication to her legendary father, Augustinos Ramwarupin from the Black Brothers. This song is Kamam.

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1: Me taki maata and welcome back to Pacific Beat. 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

the voice of Radio Australia's 2022 Pacific Break winner out of Palm City, Danielle, with Vasingolo featuring Hef, which nearly brings us to the end of Sister Sounds for another week. As always, we want to hear from you guys in terms of the recommendations, the artists who we should be listening to. So if you've got any tips, make sure you email us, Sister Sounds, that's SISTASOUNDS at abc.net.au. If you want to keep up to date or listen back to any of our shows, head on over to the ABC Pacific website and find the Sister Sounds program page there. We've got everything you need online. We're going to leave you now on Gadigal land in Sydney with Misha Fretton, who is killing it at the moment. Here's her version of Baby Only You to see us out. Until next week, my name is Sosef Ormoli, and this is Sister Sounds.

0: Yo, Michael Chow, what's with the guitar, bro?
1: Jacob McQuire, haven't you heard? Entries for Pacific Break open this month.
0: Brother, you know this competition is for up-and-coming artists from the Pacific and Timor-Leste, right?
1: Just imagine it. Joining the Pacific Break Winners Hall of Fame alongside Sprigga Mech, Danielle, Juben, Chris Rojoimai, Mantis, and now Michael Chow. Okay, I better go book some studio time.
0: Entries open Wednesday, the 26th of August, so get your original tracks together and head to abc.net.au/Pacific Break to find out more.
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4: ABC News with Melanie Scott. Papua New Guinea has suspended its 50 kina green fee for international travellers leaving the country. The Climate Change and Development Authority has raised more than 3 million kina through the mandatory fee since last October, but says it wants to review how it's collected. The move follows the alleged theft of 185,000 kina, worth just over 60,000 Australian dollars, in green fee cash payments in March. Acting Managing Director Deborah Sungi says their aim is to remove airport payment stops altogether.
5: We don't want to have a physical checks at the airport, but have it through an electronic arrangement. So we are looking at options on where we will be imposing the fee.
4: Britain's Maritime Security Agency says a cargo vessel has been struck by an unknown projectile in the Strait of Hormuz. The BBC's Warren Bull reports.
6: The UK Maritime Trade Operations Agency says the cargo vessel was hit near the Omani port town of Khasab, without giving details on damage or injuries. The incident will add urgency to attempts to free up navigation in the Strait of Hormuz. President Trump insisted that negotiations with Iran were happening right now and that Tehran faced what he called decapitation unless it agreed a deal that includes the opening of the key global shipping route as well as denuclearization. But Tehran has denied holding direct talks with Washington. It says it's only talking to Oman about the temporary reopening of the strait to commercial shipping.
4: Two New Zealand climbers have been scooped up in a helicopter cargo net 6 days after becoming stranded on a Solomon Islands mountain. Keanu Isaacson and Luca Zylstra-Law were descending Popamanasur when bad weather forced them to seek shelter in a ravine. Keanu's mother, Denise Holes, says the pair is back in the Solomon's capital after the rescue.
7: They felled the trees and it created just enough airspace that the helicopter put down a cargo net and the boys climbed into that and they flew them back to Honiara.
4: An Antarctic polar blast has swept across parts of New Zealand's South Island, closing roads and schools. Snow has blanketed Dunedin, the South Island's second largest city, prompting police to urge residents to avoid travel unless absolutely necessary.

0: the north, snow is also visible on the sand at Christchurch, New Brighton Beach. New Zealand's Weather Bureau says the cold outbreak is expected to persist for the next 2 days. Devastating wildfires in southwestern France have uncovered hundreds of buried Second World War shells in an evacuated village. The BBC's Sophie Glass-Ryan reports.
1: Residents of Le Porche, near Bordeaux, have now returned to their village after a huge forest fire tore through it, destroying more than 180 homes. But for some, their return was delayed, as demining experts dealt with the hidden cache of Second World War ammunition. Around 400 pieces of ordnance, including mortar shells and anti-tank shells, were discovered when the fire caused some of them to explode, with one shell reportedly going through a house. The explosives were described as a mixture of German and French munitions. The forest fire in the Gironde department has now been brought under control.
0: Australia's Chief of Defence Force says the war in Ukraine has delivered some eye-opening lessons about the way military technology is evolving. Admiral Mark Hammond has started work as Australia's top military commander after being announced as the new CDF earlier this year. He's launched a new report today focusing on the new military technologies being developed by the ADF. Admiral Hammond says Ukraine's drone attack on Russia's strategic bomber fleet last year is a reminder of how technology is developing.
2: One of the greatest examples, I think, is about 117 drones worth about $1,000 each being employed by Ukraine and with devastating effect on Russia's strategic bomber capability, about $7 billion worth of damage.
0: Brisbane Broncos NRLW veteran Ali Brigginshaw will face the Rugby League judiciary tonight after a dangerous on-field tackle during a game at a women's magic round in Wagga Wagga last weekend. Bridget Murphy has more.
3: During the Brisbane-Canterbury game on Sunday, Brigginshaw crunched Bulldogs captain Taylor Preston into the pitch head first and was sin-binned. She was referred to the league's disciplinary body. A hearing is set for tonight, with a five-match ban a possibility. She wasn't the only player in hot water across the round. Newcastle prop Taylor Prettabon has accepted a two-match ban over a high tackle on Parramatta player Martha Mataiele, and West Tiger Holly Wheeler has been banned for one match over dangerous contact on the Sharks' Shante Kiriara.
0: ABC News.
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5: Oh, beloved Nuka fam, how are you on this Tuesday afternoon? Tuesday, the 4th of August. Oh my goodness, we are racing towards the end of the year. It's a little bit scary. I hope you're doing well and staying warm through the winter. I'm sure it's starting to turn a corner soon. I'm Melissa Macon, and on the program today, we're going to be talking about what happens to us after we finish working. Have you ever stopped to think about who might care for you when you grow old? Many of us might just think our families will take on that responsibility, maybe the nieces and nephews, but many Fijians today are spending their lives working, raising families, building their futures, but very few are actually getting the care that they deserve. One group that stepped in is Ndalumani Safe Home, and I'm sure you're probably familiar with their incredible work. Coming up on the program, you're going to meet the founders, the co-founders, who are both sisters, Edwina Bial and Asalika Matthew. Really commend them for the work that they do. I'll also get you your news. Got a cool playlist today. I've got some TLC. We're going to take it to Vanuatu as well. Kicking us off, this is a bit of a throwback here. Jay Boog, Let's Do It Again. You're locked in to Radio Australia. This is Nisha Daily Afternoons. Your news is up next.

0: From 2010, Jay Borg with Let's Do It Again. Coming up after the news, we're going to be talking about how we can plan today for our future care, because in Fiji, family support systems are coming under increasing pressure and more of our elders are finding themselves alone and without a safety net. You're going to meet the founders of Dalomani's Safe Home, Edwina Biel and Asalika Matthew, to talk about why this affects all of us and how we can prepare for those later years. Your news is up next. You're on Niche Daily Afternoons.
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0: Let's take a look at what's making news. Women politicians from across the Pacific have met in Aotearoa, New Zealand's parliament, to discuss ways to increase female representation in politics. The three-day leadership program brought together 29 parliamentarians from 14 Pacific jurisdictions, with delegates calling for stronger support from political parties and more pathways into leadership. Women currently make up just 7.7% of MPs across Oceania, including Australia and New Zealand. Three-time Super Rugby Aupiki winning coach Willie Walker has been appointed head coach of Fijiana women's rugby team. The former Blues women mentor says he'll focus on strengthening high-performance systems and developing greater depth across the women's game. He takes over ahead of Fiji's two-test home series against South Africa later this month. And Australian underworld figure Sam Amin is awaiting sentencing in New South Wales in Australia after pleading guilty to brokering the supply of more than 1 kilogram of drugs and a firearm to an undercover police officer during a 2024 sting operation. Court documents show Amin arranged the deals through an encrypted messaging app while his nephew carried out the handovers before both were arrested. Amin is also wanted by Fijian authorities over the country's record 4-ton methamphetamine seizure and is due to be sentenced in Sydney next week. Stay tuned for Pacific Beat's PM edition at the top of the hour, but for now it's time for

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0: Many Fijians today reach retirement having spent their entire lives caring for other people without making a plan for who will care for them. That challenge can be even greater for people who are estranged from their family, maybe they live with HIV or face discrimination because of their sexuality or gender identity. Sisters Edwina Bial and Asilika Matthew are behind Dalalmani Safe Home. It's a refuge and support space for people living on the margins or those who've fallen through the gaps of traditional family and community care. They're calling on Fijians to start thinking earlier about ageing and care plans so they can grow old and pass on with dignity. What was the catalyst for you? What did you notice in community at the time that you created the safe home?
2: One thing that we are lacking of here in Fiji is a shelter. Shelter for all the marginalized group, shelter for all the minority group, shelter for the vulnerables, those that are living with disability and the elderly and the single mothers. Are not included people living with HIV that is on the rise in our country and drug addictions. So it's the need that our country needed the most to provide a safe space or a shelter for those out there that cannot afford for themselves. It was a big experience for us through COVID, when poor people lose their job, people facing so many difficulties. That was the initiative. Sometimes we would say that we are okay, but when something strikes you, you know, there's a need. A shelter, a safe space is the most important place that you will need the most.
0: Edwina, I've read part of your story that, you know, you found yourself living rough on the streets, and you're also very deeply connected to the communities that you advocate for, and you belong to those communities. Can you share what it's like at the moment for people who are experiencing stigma? Maybe they have HIV, maybe they are trans, maybe they're gay. What is some of that discrimination like at the moment?
2: Discrimination is part of life. You know, when people have things to be discriminated of, especially when you are sick, when you have any form of disabilities. So I would say disability in every forms of your behavior, or psychosocial, or halfway body sick, there is discrimination. But because we are not fully educated in that area to respect human beings as who they are, that's why we are lacking, and we have that discrimination with us. So that's the whole reason. You know, living on the street was a great experience for me. I grew up there, and you will be discriminated every day. You wake up and you sleep with discrimination. So when we set up a home, everyone that comes in with discrimination, with labels. So that's the reality of all. Yes.
0: And so you also are caring for people who are disabled. They have limited or mobility or medical challenges. So that is also maybe reflecting some of the

0: healthcare, problems or the gaps in available care publicly for many people. But in what situation are they coming to you in? Has there been a collapse in their family? Have they not ever had a support network around them? Is it like you said, one or two things went wrong, they lost a job and then they found themselves vulnerable?
1: Yes, most of our referrals are coming from the Ministry of Social Welfare, the Women Crisis Center, our public hospital, and in the community, especially faith bases and the community. So these are the people that need support, that lost hope, and then trying to find family support. It's just the family support that they are lacking it. The love, care. So that's why Njaloman is here, just to provide that, just the acceptance, for them to be accepted and be introduced with that hope, love, and care.
0: That's really beautiful and important. Right across the Pacific, caring for elderly is something that happens within the family and usually until they pass away. And Dalamani is an example of where that isn't happening. And fortunately, you're stepping in and you're doing that for people. Do you think in Fiji, when they see your work, they feel maybe sad or disappointed that people aren't able to step up for their families?
1: I would say because we, the Pacific people, when you set up something like this as a humanitarian support, people see you as, and it is a kind of a discrimination because family can look after their loved ones. Family can support their loved ones. So, when they end up in the home, it's like they've been neglected, they've been pushed out. But that's the whole concept of people doesn't understand the need and the support and care. People that turn up to our doorsteps are people that needs hope, that needs care, that needs love. Though they have family, but family cannot fill in that gaps. So that's why we are here.
0: It's a robust care and the responsibility to be able to provide that around the clock for people is always not always available for people who are more and increasingly under financial strain to work and to raise children, I guess, and that does sometimes, I guess, come at the expense of caring for elderly family members.
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0: On the program today, you're hearing from sisters Edwina Bial and Asilika Matthew. They're the co-founders of Dalamani Safe Home in Fiji. It's a refuge and support space for all people, queer people, those living with HIV, people who are just on the margins and falling through the gaps at the moment when it comes to traditional family and community care. I might ask, Asilika, are you happy to hop off mute? I'm just really interested to know a little bit more about your work and how you fit into Dalamani.
3: Hi, thanks, Mel. I introduced myself. I'm Asilika Tibay. I'm Edwina's younger sister, and I'm also the co-founder of Dalamani Safe Home. When we started off with bare piece of land at Dalamani, we were not really sure that what kind of community work that we'll be doing. But as our work continued and people were able to be like saw what we have done in the community, people did approach us, and so does the ministries. They also approach us to assist with the work that we do. And I'm usually the back office person. I'm there doing all the paperwork, documentation, and so forth. And Edwina stays at the ground at the home. She's the one that looks.

0: of our residents there and the well-being of everyone, and I'm there also to assist when she needs me. Yeah.
1: Vinaka, what a powerful sibling duo the two of you are to be able to be leading this project together. Can you talk me a little bit through a day of caring at the safe home? What time do you start? What time do you finish? Is it round the clock all through the night?
0: I'm not full time at the home. It's actually Edwina who's who lives lives there and stays there with the residents.
1: Yeah, okay,
0: I
1: that's okay.
0: actually also I have a full time job. I go there on my volunteer hours to go and do my volunteer work and other aspects of what the home needs from me. But most of the work is the caring bit and the looking after, the cooking of the food, the cleaning, and everything is done by our founder and Edwina and our volunteers. We are so happy that we finally had some volunteers at the home right now. There's about eight of them, and we're happy that there are some assistance and support are coming to the home that can help us with the work that we do, because sometimes we do have a little bit of burnout where we are not able to fully do what we are supposed for to be doing. But now that we're getting the support, we're so happy for that.
1: That's wonderful. And I can see that other ministries or I guess organizations or people coming through to say, let's champion what you do is really validating and also shows just how important what you do is. Now, I read that there is a growing push for people, Fijians really to plan for their old age and that it might not just be something you can expect that you can remain in your home or be with your family. Yeah, so what has been your message recently around people who may be middle-aged and thinking about what will happen to them in the future?
0: Yeah, so currently the assistance and the support given by the government is what we have seen is there. I'm not saying it's not, but as an individual, what further can we do to assist ourselves when we come to that stage? And that would really give an insight to people that yes, we are going through to be aging, and these are some of the things that we have to put it in plan. And if there's some kind of we do have insurance and all those things, but who will do the running around for them? How they will be able to manage their daily routine or their daily lives when they come into that, when especially when they don't have anyone around to look after the elderly. They go, most of the family members, they migrate, most of them are in overseas. We hardly have elderly home care here in Fiji, so that would be something that we could consider. I mean, Dolomani has led as an example, and we continue to hope that we also have some other people that could also, or other CSOs or NGOs that can also do something that we are doing so that it could assist our community, the individual, the citizens, and the people out there that really needs help.
1: How much maybe would it take to be able to be cared for, I guess, comfortably after you finish working? What are some of those conversations maybe that you're having as well?
0: Yes, I would say for me, aging is a life style that we will all be aging. It's a circle of life. Most countries, even us in the Pacific, we hardly talked about aging or elderly or any forms of disability or sickness. We mostly talked about retirement. So I think it's now a time for us to spread out the word and do lots of awareness, do lots of a talanoa with our families, that this is the time that every individual, before aging, you need to set up a support

0: guideline for yourself. Because so before, and we adapt into a new era, which everyone is busy doing their own thing. It's not like the last three decades that families are together, work together, live together, support each other. We're coming to a dynamic world that people do their own thing. So it's time for us to realize that there's so many things that is happening. There's so many neglections of the elderly with so and so. But the reality is we need to set up a guideline that will support ourselves. The increase of elderly care home that we need to invest into in terms of aging, elderly, any forms of disability. Because if not, then we are going to face lots of neglection out there that elderly people will end up on the street, will end up where they don't need to be, to belong. So it is very important that we need to spread out the word to help people to understand that that's the reality of life. Aging is a cycle of life that we need to prepare. You know, every crisis and every things that happen in life, we need to prepare. We need to find a solution. People that prepare for themselves, they die peacefully with stealing hold on to their family because they are preparing themselves in terms of anything that happens in the future, in time to come, because you have been secured. You're still connected with family. You've still been supported with family, so they have their own busy schedule. But because you were covered, family will still be around you, will be with you, because you support your own self. That's the reality that most of us doesn't talk about. You know, we say, I'm going to look after my parents when they grow old. No, you have your own responsibility that is far much bigger than caring for an elderly person. So the only way that we can be still loving up elderly and be connected to our elderly is just provide them a safe guideline that will support them. Invest into home, invest into caregivers that will be arranged till they leave us. Even that's the most important thing I think of every day when I see people coming in with so many problems and so many situations within their children. And, you know, then I really study hard to know it's not about the children. It's not about the government. It's not about anybody. It's about every individual. It's about us. It's about the elderly that does not safeguard themselves in time to come, because that's the only way. So yes, those are the realities.
1: Yeah, Vinaka Edwina, and I think a lot of us maybe forget that we're aging sometimes, and it creeps up, and then suddenly you're faced with all of these big life decisions to make, and such.

0: such as when you lose a parent or someone close to you and nothing is arranged. You know, it pushes everyone into this really stressful experience. And so much of that life admin is, as you say, just so important to having a really dignified, you know, end of your life, I guess. Asilika, I just wondered if you had any advice maybe for what you might say to Fijians today who might be tuning in and thinking, oh, yeah, I really do need to start planning now. What might your advice be?
1: My advice would be if you're young, you're still able to earn money, put aside something for the time that you will age. And life is so precious that you yourself have to take care of your own self first instead of thinking that someone else will come and take care of you. So if you're earning a little bit more than what you're getting now, please save up your money and either place or a plan for yourself that, yes, if I do get aged and my children are not there to look after me, my family is not there to look after me, I have a plan that I can support my own self. I have a carer. I have a set of money that I can pay for a carer to come and look after me, or cook for me, clean, do the house chores for me, take me to the hospital, or, you know, all those medical running around for us. Yeah. So that's some of the important things that we need to think of as we are at this stage whereby we are working for ourselves as well. So we need to just think smarter and plan wiser on how we can safeguard ourselves.
0: A big vanaka vakalevu to Edwina Biao and Asilika Matthew from Dalomani Safe Home in Fiji. It's a refuge and support space for people who are living on the margins or have fallen through the gaps when it comes to traditional family and community care. You can find all their work over on Facebook. This has been Pacific Pulse with me, Melissa Macon. If you missed any part and you'd like to listen back, you can find us on the ABC Pacific website or wherever you get your podcasts. Time for a bit of music on your Tuesday afternoon. Way back to 1994. This is TLC with Creep.

0: TLC there, who soundtracked the 90s for so many people. That was Creep off the Crazy Sexy Cool album. Coming up, we're going to meet renowned Kalkadunga and Bidjara musician William Barton.
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0: His passion for Yidiki has taken him across the world, and now William Barton finds himself in Samoa. Renowned Kalkadunga and Bidjara musician, William was just a boy when he first picked up a Yidiki, or a didgeridoo. Barton may be no stranger to the orchestra stage, but Breath of Country, Breath of Ocean is taking him on a new journey across Upolu. He spoke to Nisia Daily about a performance at Samoa's Culture Arts Centre, which marries the timeless drones of the Yidiki with Samoa's traditional nose flute, the Fungal Fungal.
2: And we welcome to Nisia Daily world-renowned instrumentalist, composer and Yidiki player, William Barton. How are we doing?
3: Good, my brother. Thanks for having us on the show.
4: Oh, no, it's great to be catching up with another black fella. We know that our people represent a wide variety of different languages, cultures and landscapes. So before we get into all things your trip to Samoa, let's dig into the roots. Brother, would you mind telling us a little bit about your family's heritage and whereabouts you grew up?
3: Yeah, I'm from Mount Isa, 1,800 kilometres northwest of Brisbane, semi-arid desert country, Kalkadunga country. My father's from there. Uncle Alf Barton, he's buried out on Kalkadunga country on a cattle property station called Carlton Hill Station, which is about 80 kilometres. So his final resting place is at the homestead. My mum, I'm very fortunate we still travel together, so it's been an honour for me to have mum over here and, very humbling to be able to perform with my mum still, and tour with mum around the world and share her gift as well. And, mum's a singer, operatic singer from Bidjara Mob, Springshaw, Central Queensland way. And, we're here in Samoa representing, those cultural connections, those deep connections across the Pacific to the Australian homelands of Kalkadunga and Bidjara country. And, Breath of Country, Breath of Ocean is our project that we've been working on here with Brother Stephen at the Culture Centre and working with the Nose Flute Orchestra, which is really a special spiritual experience, because Brother Stephen, as you know, is a cultural ambassador and keeping the language and that cultural legacy of that music and heritage alive here, in Samoa.
2: Oh, this is incredible stuff. And, I've got to say, William, it's not every day we get a multiple award-winning musician like yourself coming around on this show. One of the world's most celebrated Yidiki players. You performed with orchestras the world over. Now you have brought your music to the islands of Samoa. Now, many of our listeners, they may know the Yidiki by the name didgeridoo. They'll definitely know the sound. So, William, when was the first time you actually picked up a Yidiki?
3: Look, it had always been around the household growing up in Mount Isa, Kalkadunga country, and I guess my sort of early experiences of actually playing it was when I was about 7 years old, and what I really loved about the instrument was the mystery of it, as a young kid thinking this is a really amazing special instrument and the aura of the energy that, my elders represented through playing this branch of a tree that's, cut out from the branch of the tree, hollowed out by the white ants, by the termites, and has this, guttural resonance of the Australian landscape and the technical aspects, reflect the song lines of the mother country.
4: And, the Yidiki itself, it's one of those icons of sort of Aboriginal cultures. And there are many sort of misconceptions about the instrument, including the name itself. For people across the Pacific tuning in, what is maybe something about the Yidiki that people would be surprised to know?
3: Well, unsurprisingly, it is a traditional instrument, but it's a musical instrument. You can tune it to different keys, the pedal notes. So the one that I got here that I bought out of the Samoa is in the key of E, but especially play with the nose flutes with Brother Stephen, he's dummied up a makeshift mouthpiece about the length of two toilet paper rolls, and that puts it into the key of D. So it's sort of, so you can tune into different sort of cultural tunings from around the world. Like, for example, I was in Egypt for the bilateral relations between Australia and Egypt some 14 years ago or so, and took over my E-flat didgeridoo for that one. And that, I was working with the traditional Nubian instruments from the region there. You know, the sounds come from the vocal cords and different breathing patterns. We are playing circular breathing in through the nose and out through our mouth. And like a singer, we're holding our power and our oxygen in our diaphragm, in our lungs. And, you know, there's different routines to sort of elevate your experience with it, like, you know, playing the instrument in a bucket of water to the river to enhance your lung capacity and your endurance when you're playing. And the instrument, it's widely available throughout the world, I guess, you know, for most part of it, at least. There's huge followings in, you know, for the instrument in Japan and, you know, parts of Europe. I remember being in Maribor, the capital of Slovenia, many, many years ago, and there was a didgeridoo society there, you know, but, you know, it's always important to maintain the knowledge of where it comes from, you know, and bring it back to the heart of Australia and, I guess, the cultural legacy of it.
2: I think something that, like, you know, me as an outsider, whenever I've witnessed, you know, players like yourself, William, like, the thing that blows my mind is the fact that you can maintain a drone note forever because of, like, what is it, circular breathing? I'm still trying to wrap my head around, like, for those who, you know, don't know, what is the basic idea of, like, how you maintain your breath forever?
3: So, you know, one little trick is to actually get a glass of water and a straw and, like, blow bubbles through the straw and sort of just gives you an idea of it. And then the bigger version of that is, you know, putting the instrument in, submerging it slightly into the water. And the trick there is to submerge it just enough so that your lips are still vibrating. And then when you become more strong with your diaphragm and your embouchure, your mouth, you can go deeper into the water. And so hence it continues to expand your lung capacity. So over time you have a great deal of control, you know, and like when you're playing in a very steady fashion, you know, it's kind of like a violinist where you can't tell where the person is breathing in and out because of the one bow stroke, you know, like when they're doing a long bow stroke on the violin. So the same with the instrument, you know, where you don't have to play fast and fancy, you know, all the time. It's about breaking the technique down and, I guess, allowing the instrument to speak in its own way and then you adapting to the instrument.
2: Jacob, I'm going to go buy a straw from the shop today.
4: Yeah, no, absolutely. You know, I need to quit nicotine, all right? No, absolutely. Wow. And I got to say, I mean, you have a range of the Yiddicky in your collection. And when you're talking about bassists or people who play guitar, we've got their sort of favorite instruments. I mean, is there a Yiddicky in your collection that you hold dear?
3: Yeah, certainly. Got my old instruments from my uncles, you know, from many, many years ago. And they don't often travel with me because, you know, like wooden instruments aren't meant to be flying in a plane like 30,000 feet, you know, and so they get cracks in them. And so you got to, like, you know, patch them up every now and again. And I just want to keep them on the ground as much as possible so that they're sacred instruments, you know. And

0: and the bee pollen as well, you know, and so have a little feed as well. And but you're cutting into that tree along the grain, so you don't kill the nest, you know, so you can come back and the bees will be back living in that nest again, so you don't actually kill the tree. It's kind of like when you're cutting a coulomb or a shield out of the tree, or, you know, any other medicine instrument, you know, like you work with nature, and so when you do that, you know, nature looks after you.
1: Yeah, no, absolutely. And tell you what, Michael Cha, I'd be the worst one to send out for beeswax, because I'd just be focused on the honey from the sugar.
2: This guy just forgets the task at hand.
0: And then the other thing is, like, you know, if there is a crack on it, traditionally I would, you know, go and find spinifex grass, the spinifex wax, which is stripped down from the, you know, in Kalkadunga country, Mount Isa area, we got lots of spinifex grass, you know, and so we get the find this petrified spinifex grass nest that the termite, the ants have made their nest from. Then when they leave it, it becomes like an industrial superglue. And my dad used to work for the old telecom, the old PMG, Postmaster General, like, you know, 30-odd years ago. And I remember, like, he'd bring home, like, tools and stuff and their industrial superglue. And it was as strong as that, you know, if not stronger. And so there's actually an industry for spinifex wax because it's, like, 100 times stronger than cement, you know, that sort of thing. So, again, another thing from nature that, you know, Mother Earth gives us from the land.
2: Damn, we came to talk music with William Jacob. He's teaching us about life.
1: Yeah.
2: This is incredible stuff. And hey, if you just joined us, you're on Ninja Daily with your boys, Jacob and Michael. We're on the line with world-renowned Yiriki player William Barton.
1: Yes, a proud Kalkadunga and Bidra man. William has swapped the red country of Mount Isa, the greenery of beautiful Samoa, and will be performing tonight at the Samoa Culture and Arts Centre in Apia, alongside the Samoa Orchestra, in collaboration between the Yiriki and Samoa's own traditional wind instrument, the fungu fungu.
0: Yeah, my brother Stephen Percival as well, you know, and so it's been a really great honour.
2: Shout out to Ngalamanamana. And William, you have, look, you've made this trip to beautiful Samoa ahead of, you know, a very special performance coming up. How has Samoa been treating you this past week?
0: Oh, mate, well, it's been really deadly, brother, like, you know, having all the traditional foods when we got here on the first night of the ceremony, on the day of, you know, waking up to the beautiful country here. And just, you know, going out to some of the sacred sites, you know, to the big mound on top of this, you know, all the rocks. And so we played up on top there, and my mum, Marnie Delmer Barton, was down on the ground, you know, so we did this call out to each other. And Brother Stephen, you know, played the nose flute along with another brother, Isaiah Brunt, from this way as well. And, you know, it's just been really, you know, warming to be here, and, you know, out to, was it Potasi as well, to the community the other day. And that was extra special, you know, because we did a cultural exchange with all members of the community there, and we shared the nose flute and the Yidaki, and our mum sang and shared her blessings as well. And, you know, just to be welcomed into the community with open arms was a humbling experience, you know.
1: Oh, no, absolutely. And if there's one person to venture around Samoa with, it is Ngalamanamana, Stephen Percival. So once again, got to give a shout out to him. And, you know, it's all going down in Apia tonight. Breath of country, breath of ocean. Now, William, you have been performing across the world with different orchestras over your career. But with that being said, you're not only collaborating with the Samoan orchestra, but also weaving Samoa's traditional nose flute into this upcoming performance. What has the process been like as far as marrying all of these sounds together?
0: Well, the marriage comes through, I guess, this experience of, you know, working with cultural ambassadors like Stephen and what they hold and what they, I guess, acknowledge in the ancestral connections of these, you know, these ancient instruments, essentially, that we're blowing wind through our energy air. And, you know, our collaboration, Breath of Country, Breath of Ocean, is about acknowledging the deep connections that we have across the Pacific and looking at the horizon, where do we go from here? And where we go from here is we just continue doing what we do, which is like enforcing or reinforcing and reinstating the lullaby that's sort of sung to us by our grandfathers and grandmothers and aunties and uncles, and really paying homage to those who've walked before us, you know, and all their hard work to, you know, to give this space to us, you know, that we still have this knowledge that is so intact. The cultures across the Pacific and all First Nations around the world, there are so many similarities of prayer and connection to the ancestors.
2: Mm-hmm. Hitting the nail right on the head, because, you know, this is not only going to be a fantastic performance musically, but it is an incredible chance for Indigenous cultures to intertwine in this way. You know, and what are you hoping that, you know, the people of Samoa take away from tonight's performance?
0: Ah,

0: I guess that there is love between nations. The sharing is, a continuum of life. And coming back to my mum being here as well, and sharing that sort of lineage with mum, and broadening the perception of these ancient instruments and putting them into a contemporary space as well. You know, working with the musicians who not only play the nose flute, who Stephen's been teaching to these last last little while, but also these young musicians are in the orchestra, you know, the Samoan National Symphony Orchestra. And so I'll be playing alongside some of the Samoan songs, you know, traditional songs that have been, arranged for string quartet or mixed ensemble. So yeah, it's a really great treat. And, you know, I look forward to, you know, returning that favour when the opportunity arises to bring, you know, the family back over to Australia as well.
1: I am jealous right now that we're not in Samoa for tonight's performance. And it seems like I'm the only black fellow who hasn't been to Samoa this year, I got to say. I mean, looking at social media.
0: Get on the train.
1: Hey, no, but it's been great talking to you this morning. And I got to say, there are people tuning in who are not only listening in from Samoa, but across the Pacific, from Port Moresby to Port Vila, Nuku'alofa to Majuro. So with that being said, I mean, William, is there a message you'd like to send to the rest of your Indigenous brothers and sisters across the Pacific?
0: Oh, look, just keep on being strong in your cultural connections, and, you know, respect our elders. And sometimes it's one step at a time, but a step in the right direction, empowering yourself with the embodiment of our cultural ties to the earth, and to look after Mother Nature, and, you know, to keep our language going through song and dance, and the use of and the making of native medicine tools, you know, from the instruments to, you know, everything that we use in our daily lives.
1: Brother William, got to say a big whaafetai tele lava, and thank you so much, brother, for joining us here on Nisha Daily. Look, we're wishing you all the best with the performance tonight. And, brother, we're sad we're missing it. You know what I'm saying? So,
0: it's pretty special. Pretty special.
1: Fantastic time in Samoa, and hopefully get to catch up again sometime soon, brother. Thank you so much.
0: All right. Thank you, brothers. Take care. Right? Yo.
2: That was Kalkadunga and Bidjara multi-instrumentalist, composer and Yidaki player William Barton, speaking there about a performance, Breath of Ocean, Breath of Country, which debuted in Samoa this week. Nearly time for all of us to head on out, and I'll leave you in the trusted hands of Pacific Beat to bring you your afternoon news. This is, however, Groove Gang. Groove Gang formed in the late 90s in Vanuatu, by the late Beeman Wilson, and this is Groovin', a new one. Have a wonderful rest of your evening.

Well, I nearly cut off that awesome run. Oh, there's more. Groove Gang, they formed in the late 90s in Vanuatu, founded by the late Beeman Wilson under the name Junior Nior, and later became Imos Groove. They relocated to New Caledonia, Kanaki, New Caledonia, now on the legendary Mangrove Records. 2026 track, Groovin'. What a bop. I'll add that one to my playlist. Well, time to head on out. Have a wonderful rest of your evening. I'll be back 4 p.m. PNG time tomorrow. See you here.

0: ABC News with Melanie Scott. Papua New Guinea has suspended its 50 kina green fee for international travellers leaving the country. The Climate Change and Development Authority has raised more than 3 million kina through the mandatory fee since last October, but says it wants to review how it's collected. The move follows the alleged theft of 185,000 kina, worth just over 60,000 Australian dollars, in green fee cash payments in March. Acting Managing Director Deborah Sungi says their aim is to remove airport payment stops altogether.
1: We don't want to have a physical checks at the airport, but have it through an electronic arrangement. So we are looking at options on where we will be imposing the fees.
0: Britain's Maritime Security Agency says a cargo vessel has been struck by an unknown projectile in the Strait of Hormuz. The BBC's Warren Bull reports.
2: The UK Maritime Trade Operations Agency says the cargo vessel was hit near the Omani port town of Khasab without giving details on damage or injuries. The incident will add urgency to attempts to free up navigation in the Strait of Hormuz. President Trump insisted that negotiations with Iran were happening right now and that Tehran faced what he called decapitation unless it agreed a deal that includes the opening of the key global shipping route as well as denuclearization. But Tehran has denied holding direct talks with Washington. It says it's only talking to Oman about the temporary reopening of the strait to commercial shipping.
0: Two New Zealand climbers have been scooped up in a helicopter cargo net 6 days after becoming stranded on a Solomon Islands mountain. Keanu Isaacson and Luca Zylstra-Law were descending Popamanasur when bad weather forced them to seek shelter in a ravine. Keanu's mother, Denise Holes, says the pair is back in the Solomon's capital after the rescue.
3: They felled the trees and it created just enough airspace that the helicopter put down a cargo net and the boys climbed into that and they flew them back to Honiara.
0: An Antarctic polar blast has swept across parts of New Zealand's South Island, closing roads and schools. Snow has blanketed Dunedin, the South Island's second largest city, prompting police to urge residents to avoid travel unless absolutely necessary. Further north, snow is also visible on the sand at Christchurch, New Brighton Beach. New Zealand's Weather Bureau says the cold outbreak is expected to persist for the next 2 days. Devastating wildfires in southwestern France have uncovered hundreds of buried Second World War shells in an evacuated village. The BBC's Sophie Glass-Ryan reports.
4: Residents of Le Porche, near Bordeaux, have now returned to their village after a huge forest fire tore through it, destroying more than 180 homes. But for some, their return was delayed, as demining experts dealt with the hidden cache of Second World War ammunition. Around 400 pieces of ordnance, including mortar shells and anti-tank shells, were discovered when the fire caused some of them to explode, with one shell reportedly going through a house. The explosives were described as a mixture of German and French munitions. The forest fire in the Gironde department has now been brought under control.
0: Australia's Chief of Defence

0: Defence Force says the war in Ukraine has delivered some eye-opening lessons about the way military technology is evolving. Admiral Mark Hammond has started work as Australia's top military commander after being announced as the new CDF earlier this year. He's launched a new report today focusing on the new military technologies being developed by the ADF. Admiral Hammond says Ukraine's drone attack on Russia's strategic bomber fleet last year is a reminder of how technology is developing.
1: One of the greatest examples, I think, is about 117 drones worth about $1,000 each being employed by Ukraine and with devastating effect on Russia's strategic bomber capability, about $7 billion worth of damage.
0: Brisbane Broncos NRLW veteran Ali Brigginshaw will face the Rugby League judiciary tonight after a dangerous on-field tackle during a game at a women's magic round in Wagga Wagga last weekend. Bridget Murphy has more.
2: During the Brisbane-Canterbury game on Sunday, Brigginshaw crunched Bulldogs captain Taylor Preston into the pitch head first and was sin-binned. She was referred to the league's disciplinary body. A hearing is set for tonight, with a five-match ban a possibility. She wasn't the only player in hot water across the round. Newcastle prop Taylor Predibon has accepted a two-match ban over a high tackle on Parramatta player Martha Mataele, and West Tiger Holly Wheeler has been banned for one match over dangerous contact on the Sharks' Shante Kiriara.
0: ABC News.
3: This is Pacific Beats on ABC Radio Australia, and coming up, Papua New Guinea puts mandatory green fees for international arrivals in Port Moresby on hold, and Fiji Rugby's ambitious plans to build a brand new stadium in Lautoka set for a big leap forward. Hello, I'm Richard Ewart. We'll have more on those stories later. But first, the mothers of two New Zealand climbers who have been rescued from Solomon Island's highest mountain say they are ecstatic. Keanu Isaacson and Luca Zylstra-Law were making their descent on Mount Taupopo Manasa when the weather turned bad and they were forced to seek shelter in a ravine. Keanu's mother, Denise Hull, says the climb had been well planned, but her son and his companion were caught out by freak weather conditions. But after the two men had been stranded for 6 days, when the rescue came, she says it was swift and cleverly thought out.
4: There was a window of weather and the helicopter pilot left at break of day this morning, and they did an airdrop for the boys with food and a radio so they could talk directly to the police. And not quite sure, but they instructed the boys to fell some trees to create some airspace. They felled the trees and it created just enough airspace that the helicopter put down a cargo net, and the boys climbed into that and they flew them back to Honiara that way. So extremely good news.
5: Who carried out the rescue?
4: The helicopter pilots that we've been dealing with are two brothers from Tasmania who have been in the Solomons for about 20 years. And the brothers, in conjunction with the police, I think, came up with that plan. We've actually spoken to the boys. They're very emotional from one, the other one. Quite nonchalant and, you know, sort of, you did what? There's media attention? Oh, no. But anyway, they're relieved and happy all round. So we'll be doing some celebrating later on today.
5: What kind of state are they in after 5 days?
4: Really good. Their physical fitness was, you know, peak. They'd trained for this. And this whole trip was very tightly planned. They had a whole swag of very detailed maps. They had all the right equipment with them. They just got hit with a freak weather situation. They're going to stay there. They're in a debriefing with the police, etc., and receiving the support that they need at the moment over there. Obviously, they'll have to decompress from this, and so we're not quite sure what the next step is. I do know my son will be there for the duration, the next 5 days. Luke is not completely sure what he will do, whether he will come home sooner, but he has said he will stay with Keanu for the interim for their debriefing and everything.
5: That was 6,000 metres up on a rock, essentially,
4: yes,
5: overlooking a waterfall.
4: There was nowhere for them to go. I mean, they're extremely lucky that the river didn't rise any higher, because it would have just washed them over the waterfall.
5: Were they scared at all?
4: Yes, of course. Of course they were. Not so much my son. He's the older one. He's 25 and he works on oil rigs in the Indian Ocean. So he's hanging off the side of oil rigs. He's used to very dangerous work, either that or he's in a boiler in a refinery in confined spaces. He's trained. Him and Luca have done lots of adventures together and are very close, and they would have taken very good care of each other. But we're looking forward to hearing those sorts of stories. I'm sure they've got quite a bit of footage and quite a few stories to tell.
3: One very relieved mother, Denise Hull, knowing that her son Keanu is safe along with his climbing companion Luca. And Denise was speaking to Kyle Evans. Some of the foreigners arrested during recent raids on suspected scam centres in Timor-Leste say they were conned into entering the country in the first place with false job offers. More than 500 suspects, many of them from China and Indonesia, have been arrested so far in Dili. Pacific Beat's reporter in the Timorese capital, Vonya Vieira, has been speaking to two Indonesian nationals who claimed they were lured into Timor under false pretences.
6: This man doesn't want to be identified, so we call him Joko. Joko says he's from Sumatra in Indonesia, and he came to Timor-Leste after getting a tempting online job offer. They paid up to $1,000 a month.
7: He promised a job in marketing, but we didn't know exactly what the duties were. We decided to come here, mustering up our courage. We asked, is there a company in Timor-Leste? He said it would be explained when we arrived.
6: When he arrived in Dili, he was shocked to find out the job wasn't in marketing.
7: When we arrived here, we only then found out what our job was. It turned out to be online gambling. We didn't know what to do. When we were ordered to work, we were shocked to learn it was related to an online scam. We could do nothing because we were already here and afraid. We were also scared to act or to escape because of threats.
6: Joko arrived in Dili in mid-June. After a brief stay in a hotel, he says he was taken to a site where more than 70 other people were living in dorms. Only a matter of days after he started working, he says police raided the premises.
7: We had been staying at a hotel and had just moved into this dorm. About 4 days later, we only then began working. The police carried out arrests immediately.
6: Joko says he hasn't been paid any money and police have taken his phone and personal belongings.
7: I don't know what to say. I'm scared and feel guilty. I apologize to the people of Timor-Leste and to the government of Indonesia.
6: Joko hopes, along with his companions, is to return to Indonesia and to receive a solution from Indonesian government. Another worker who asked to be identified as Siti says she and her husband were also recruited online and arrived in July.
8: At first, we were indeed offered work. Because we are husband and wife, the communication was with my husband, not me. My husband said there was a job in Timor-Leste, and he said the company would cover everything, including the tickets. In short, the company would handle it.
6: Siti and her husband didn't even get to start work. Police arrested them 2 hours after arriving in Dili.
8: We had just arrived and hadn't done anything. Some people had just finished showering when the police suddenly arrived, so we didn't know anything about what was going on here.
6: She says her arrest is unfair.
8: We feel the verdict is unfair because we hadn't done anything here. Yet it was decided that we had been working and involved in money laundering and crypto. That is not true. We even told our newly arrived lawyer. Our intention was to work here, but we had not engaged in those activities.
6: Siti says she and her husband were offered a job in Dili Trog, an online app on Facebook offering a salary of around $800 a month. She says they are also the victims of a scam. Many of the foreign citizens caught up in the scam center raids have been placed under house arrest and they have to stay in the premises hired by their employers. The Indonesian government says it's working with Timorese authorities to verify the identities of those arrested and provide them with consular assistance. In a statement, it says Indonesia supports Timor efforts to combat transnational organized crime and remains committed to strengthening bilateral and regional cooperation to address human trafficking, recruitment fraud, and other cross-border criminal networks.
3: Bonya Vieira reporting.

0: for Pacific Beats from Dili. International travellers entering Papua New Guinea are no longer required to pay a mandatory 50 kina green fee, at least for now. Introduced at Jackson's International Airport last October to help offset carbon emissions and fund environmental programmes, the scheme has been put on hold. The suspension comes in light of the apparent theft of 185,000 kina in fees back in March, and that matter is now under investigation. Deborah Sungi, acting managing director of PNG's Climate Change and Development Authority, says the temporary halt was ordered in response to feedback from stakeholders and the general public.
1: According to our consultations and the feedback that we have received from the with the general public feedback on the manner of which the fees are collected, that's the reason why we have to suspend to work through the technical working group on the best option for us and way forward on the collection arrangement.
2: I do remember the long lines were a bit of an issue when you were still accepting the cash payments at the airport. Now that process has changed. So what are the remaining issues with the current collection system?
1: Even though the payments are being done online, there has to be a verification process where we have officers that are at the airport to check through all the passports again to ensure that they have receipt of payment. So that's the reason why we want to do away with that. So we don't want to have a physical kind of checks at the airport, but have it through an electronic arrangement. So we are looking at options on where we will be imposing the fees, either through the visa process, ticketing process. So those are the options that we are working through the technical working group.
2: Now, it's been more than half a year since this scheme started. How much has been raised through the green fees so far?
1: I will get a confirmation on the exact number, but we have just collected over 3 million kina in terms of the green fees. And I've made it clear in the papers, we haven't received any funding into CCDA for the purpose of supporting any projects as yet, given that we are in the process of establishing the trust accounts.
2: So the money hasn't been used yet. Can you give us some examples of the conservation projects it will fund?
1: So under the Biodiversity Climate Fund, it was established 2 years ago. We started off with supporting the grants, and it was established under the Global Environmental Program support as the seed funding. And we have actually supported up to 43 projects around the country, and the projects are very focused, small grants arrangements, and are focused in supporting associations, youth, smaller community scale projects around conservation efforts, marine protected areas, biodiversity, food security, sustainable ecotourism. So those were the projects that we have supported, and we would like to utilize that funding as well to park there, and we will continue on some of the work as well.
2: How will you ensure transparency in the use of these funds?
1: It's going to be very transparent because the Biodiversity Climate Fund is an independent fund. It's not going to be managed either by the Department of Finance or either by Climate Change Development Authority Operations. That is an independent funding mechanism. So every percentage of the fund that is given have to be 100% fully utilized for the projects that will support sustainable tourism efforts and environment conservation efforts in the country.
2: I think a major reason for some of the public concern around transparency in this scheme has been that investigation into the alleged theft of 185,000 kina from the green fee payments in March. A security firm owner who was contracted by you to transport the money from the airport to the bank has since been charged in relation to that matter. Can you provide us an update on the latest?
1: So the person of interest by the name of Matthew Lagot, as you will see in my media response, he has already been held up in May. He was locked up for 2 weeks. He had a bail when his lawyers appeared in court, and he's out on bail with his guarantors. First mention was in court was in 7th of July, and court is now adjourned to August. So we will have another court session as well. So the public prosecutor is responsible for the matters of the state, and it's under the investigation. So that's the person. His story is the one that he's giving, that he picked up the cash and he was parked at Erima when the His vehicle was broken into, and the cash was picked up. So that was his side of the story to the police. But that is, again, a matter in court now as it's being discussed. So,
2: was it disappointing to lose such a large sum of this money just as you were getting started?
1: For the green fee, it was very, very distressful because it's a new initiative and we have already challenges with trying to manage the system that we're putting in place, and then having to have that again. It was really unfortunate, but at the end of the day, we are trying to manage this through the processes. We have an independent investigation as well that is going on, apart from the police investigation, just so that we can have a full accountability of what happened and the person responsible is dealt with according to the laws.
0: Deborah Sungai, Acting Managing Director of the Climate Change and Development Authority in Papua New Guinea, and she was speaking to Natasha Emick. You're listening to the PM edition of Pacific Beat on ABC Radio Australia. I'm Richard Ewart, and the Flying Fijians certainly didn't get the results they were hoping for from their recent trip to Europe, where they lost all three matches. But the finance that was generated from those home-away-from-home games, estimated at 15 million Fijian dollars, should allow the Fiji Rugby Union to take a giant step towards building a new national stadium. Without a ground that can hold at least 25,000 fans, Fiji will be condemned to play home games overseas indefinitely. But when the European takings are signed off next week, Chairman John Sande believes the FRU will be in a position to finalise a deal for the land it's earmarked in Lautoka for their ambitious stadium project.
3: I'm hoping to get the board and the trust's approval to pay for the premium on securing the 48-acre land. We can then start the work on moving towards developing it. Got to secure the land first, which is almost there. There's a premium that needs to be paid. So it's the beginning of this investment cycle.
0: Presuming you're able to do that, does that therefore mean that the next step essentially is waiting to see who wants to get involved, who wants to sponsor this project?
3: A lot of conversations have been happening in the background. There are some financing avenues available, but first of all, we've got to just secure the land, get all the titles done and get it zoned. The basic groundwork, get the engineering and all the geotech stuff done. And then we can start talking seriously, because by then the security of the title would, on a capital appreciation, that would be quite significant. So that would help in how we can then package the whole project together.
0: Do you have a timeline in mind still as to when the stadium might be finished and when you will be in a position to meet the criteria as they stand at least laid down by World Rugby to host games at home in the Nations Championship?
3: The plan is by 2030, which is quite ambitious, to have a stadium between 25 to 30,000. We're looking at about 28, which is similar to the capacity of the stadium in Newcastle, where we played the Wallabies last year. That was a stadium that fit well with the kind of thinking we have. So, we want to do it by 2030. As ambitious as it is, if we're a country with natural disasters like cyclones and all of them, and floods. So we are cognizant of that, but we have in mind to have that ready by 2030, so at least we can have a couple of our home games on it.
0: So between now and then, 27, 28, 29, yes. I assume you'd be playing your home games away as you have done this year. But based on the money that's come in from Europe, you'll know roughly, won't you, what's going to be available in the next 3 years?
3: Yes, definitely. So our next year's World Cup, so that's going to be massive. The next Nations Cup games are in 2028, where we host our home games would be France, Ireland and Italy. So we've already started some of the initial thinking around that. But first of all, we just want to get the report on this one out of the way, table to the board and to the trust, so that we tick all the boxes in terms of the governance, and then convert that to the investment plan, and then the management can then focus on starting the work on the hosting of our home games in Europe in 2028. And with the benefit of all the learnings we did on this cycle, it's looking good, and we are a lot more confident and a lot more educated on how all these things were stack up in hosting games in a foreign land.
0: And as far as the Flying Fijians are concerned, you said that what went wrong in Europe, the aim is to fix it. Will you be fixing it with Senarisi Sirivakula still as coach? He is, after all, interim coach, or might that change?
3: The original plan was the position would be advertised and they'd be free to apply. The board meeting is next week where we hope to table all of that and get a board so that we can then start moving ahead with the advertisement. But in the meantime, he will still hold the fort until a permanent appointment is made.
0: And on a positive note for the women's game, two test matches coming up for Fijiana this weekend and the following weekend against South Africa. The fact that South Africa are on Fijian soil, what kind of message does that send to the men's teams who seem so reluctant to make the trip?
3: With the South African women coming here, we're part of that development for the continued building up of the Fijiana game. Yeah, it'd be nice to have the men's to play. I can say that the negotiations are in place to play them next year sometime before the Rugby World Cup. We're yet to finalize the terms and the location, but once that's done, we will make the announcement. So the right conversations are happening.
0: So the hope is that South Africa's men's team will play at least one test match in Fiji next year before the World Cup?
3: Probably not in Fiji, but somewhere.
0: Because that's the hard part, isn't it? Persuading the likes of South Africa and closer to home, New Zealand and Australia, to make the trip. And this is something that they've been criticised for in the past. It seems to me there's not a great deal more you can do, at least until the new stadium is available in 2030.
3: Exactly. Yeah, I mean, that's the whole thing. Because, you know, rugby's a business now and everybody's got to be insured and all these things. It's not to say that our grounds at the moment are not that good, but it's just that it has to be signed off and compliant with all World Rugby standards and SANZA standards. So it's something that we are working on and it will happen. But in the meantime, it also works in our favor if we hold some of these matches overseas where we have a bigger gate taking and we can get a better share of it in these negotiated matches. So yeah, it's not good at the moment, but it's good from another angle and helps us with our preparation towards the World Cup.
0: John Sande, chairman of the Fiji Rugby Union. The first of those two test matches for Fijiana, incidentally, against South Africa, is in Suva on Saturday, with the second match in Lautoka a week later. Finally, the pressure is mounting on the president of FIFA, Gianni Infantino, after his bid to sell off stakes in the World Cup was shouted down. In fact, the rejection was so swift from UEFA in Europe, CONCACAF in the Americas and the Asian Confederation that the much smaller Oceania Football Confederation had no need to voice an opinion. And now, as Alexandra Humphreys reports, UEFA is considering legal action while the English FA is set to withdraw its backing for Infantino's re-election push next year.
4: FIFA's plan to sell off a stake in future World Cup profits to private investors was nixed almost immediately. But the ill-fated proposal has created an ongoing headache for the body's president, Gianni Infantino.
5: This is a big moment in the history of football, make no mistake.
4: Laura McAllister is a vice president of UEFA, the European Football Association, which led the backlash. Its lawyers have told FIFA they are actively considering legal action.
5: I cannot keep putting out fires because of unilateral plans from the likes of the leadership of FIFA. That doesn't put football in the right place. So I really hope now that we can have a change in leadership next year.
4: Gianni Infantino has headed up football's governing body, FIFA, for a decade. His role is up for election again early next year. But some nations' football associations have begun withdrawing their support for his candidacy, including England, Wales and Finland. UEFA is searching for an alternative candidate for the job. The Regional Confederation for North and Central America has also criticised Gianni Infantino's leadership.
6: It kind of feels like it's on a knife edge.
4: Professor James Reid is an expert on sporting governance based at the University of Reading in the UK. He explains the FIFA president has enjoyed strong support from nations outside of Europe, particularly in Africa, so his tenure isn't necessarily doomed.
6: With UEFA pushing what it's pushed and with the Welsh Football Association and the English saying that they'll withdraw their support, it feels like that's a strong power base. But as said, often the Europeans aren't necessarily that well received around the world, by the smaller football associations. And so not necessarily the case that just because here in Europe, UEFA is leading the charge, it isn't necessarily the case that the rest of the world will necessarily follow. So it may well be yet that his power base is stronger than we think, and it may well be that, he does survive. It'll be fascinating to see.
4: Professor Reid points out there is no regulator overseeing FIFA.
6: They have a level of power that no one can really challenge them on. And so I think that's possibly, at the root of what ultimately happens is that power Correct.
4: Under the privatisation plan, a key investor would have been an investment firm launched by Joshua Kushner, the brother of US President Donald Trump's son-in-law, Jared. Jim Boyce is a former vice president of FIFA. He's described the idea as ludicrous.
7: I personally think that since the Qatar World Cup, and especially now

0: with Donald Trump. Sadly to say, I think power has gone to his head.
1: US media are reporting Gianni Infantino has turned to the Trump administration for help securing his position and wants to meet with Secretary of State Marco Rubio. Joe Linsky is a sports reporter with the BBC. He believes football fans will be disappointed by what's transpired over the past week.
2: Well, FIFA, I think from the outside, fans will look at it and say we're back where we were 10 years ago with Sepp Blatter when he was ousted in disgrace for bribery and corruption that went on at FIFA during his presidency. I think that's why many people, and why UEFA particularly, have expressed that they feel let down by Infantino. He was somebody who promised reform when he came in.
1: The deadline for candidates to nominate for FIFA's top job is November 18, with the election scheduled for March.
3: Alexandra Humphreys reporting, and that's all from this edition of Pacific Beat, which is produced on the lands of the Bunurong and Wurundjeri peoples of the Kulin Nation. I'm Richard Hewitt. We're back in the morning with the early midweek edition at 6:05 PNG time, and your host, Aggie Tupou. I'll be along with the afternoon show at 5:05 PNG time. Hope you can join me then. In the meantime, enjoy the rest of your day.

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1: 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Today emi Tuesday number 4 long moon August. One time you get me Sam Seke. Long program today by mi harem plenty thousand old member long Catholic Church long Bougainville iwokolong celebrating 125 year jubilee celebration long Sios. Godel Canal Ipinitin Fopla Day Blong 42 anniversary celebration Blong province Long Honiara Stay. Vanuatu Gamani giving one pla medal long former Prime Minister Blong Papua New Guinea late Sir Julius Chan long marking 46 year independence anniversary Blong country. Na luku long potential na all silence Blong fashion industry long Papua New Guinea. A more story by Yumi Harim behind. Now yet Emia Hilda Wayne, one time Radio Australia News.
2: Thank you, Semna. 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Long a big story long Radio Australia News tete. Red Cross Lifeblood long Australia e making one plus big plus asking more appeal long people long making more blood donation. Red Cross is talking need more long 12,000 old donors long all get up long country long meeting this demand long blood. Australia is work long sort long all type A na O blood na plenty $100 appointment long one on day in no got this blood. One plus lapon man who said Christmas blame is 68 is tap long one plus critical condition long out sick. Bian long ami bring him heavy long one plus injury ami pin kiss him time ami like stop him. All rascal long steal him car blong him along Melbourne City. Display heavy come up long Melbourne Northeast long last week Saturday night. One plan Mary he been fighting him no good through. Time he been sitting inside long car blong him. Na Maria he like steal him car blong him. Maski me fight on the Maria, Mary he steal him car blong him and na he run away. Police he walk long pan him rascal Maria. Na steal car now lo display time. Police he ask him all public long help him. Suppose only got information long display heavy. Let's stop at long Melbourne. All doctor long Melbourne City by come up in one plus strike next week. Display me come up long one him. All doctor he like him good plus pain all working condition long help him all time only make him walk long all. All little clear all some all sick line by he knowing up long boom him heavy long time long display strike long all. More long $800 union member Ibn Bung asked tonight na one bell long one plus stop work action long Melbourne next week 4 day afternoon long all outsick long Parkville na city area. All doctor usati work long emergency department na not plus critical frontline services by no nap long stop inside long this plus strike. Australian Medical Association Victoria it took all not plus area long state by starting strike long all year 2 long boom na join him this plus strike. AMA Victoria President

0: Simon Jenkins, he talk plenty, you know, save a kissing pay long sampler work only save make him. Na overtime work blong all, you know, help him all health workers. And me talk this place, save give him every long all health workers and all doctors. Time only like make him work blong all. One plow work pani me saw him also more doctor, he save work out through, na plenty, you know, help him long side blong, deal one time stress. Na display him only like him by mass sennies. United States President Donald Trump, he took Emmy Hope also Iran, but he got good plating thing now one bell. Long one plat deal, long pinisim display fight or conflict now me long to plat country. Past time no display, Mr. Trump, he been talk part one time Iran or some leader belong Iran. You know, some good plat leadership long all boom talk talk, now you know behind him all agreement long stopping fight. Emmy make him all display. Talk talk long truth social media platform blong em behind long leader blong Iran. He talk he no got one pla bung talk talk by come up na melong to pla country now low display time. Tassel Mr. Trump he talk osem he got more negotiations by he go head long up him gain Strait of Hormuz na look long all nuclear program blong Iran. Mr. Trump he talk look out osem by United States he come up in one pla big pla attack against him Iran. Suppose Iran in a one bell long all deal. Blong stop and fight. One plat top envoy or mouse line blong board of peace blong president blong United States Donald Trump. He go long Gaza he boom one time Israeli Prime Minister Benjamin Netanyahu. Israeli come up in one plat big plat attack long Gaza long last weekend where he come up in big plat more talk fight around long world long al country na leader who said he no like him this plat fight long Gaza. All authority to cause some display attack where Israel come up in long Gaza and kill him with 19 plus people. Now I go long sports news. Big play pressure come up around long world long president blong soccer governing body he must resign. Behind long Europe soccer governing body it grab him talk talk long come up in more legal action against him. Him long all passing and make him long display World Cup competition. President blong FIFA Gianni Infantino. He kiss him plenty talk talk against him long all passing where we been making long time long display FIFA World Cup. Now display Penisim Radio Australia News. Now long tennis, two play big names to sub long tennis, Serena na Venus Williams. He been kissing one play wild card entry long women's doubles long Cincinnati Tennis Open long United States. Two play Susaya, he been ready long pillar long Wimbledon, tasol Serena he been kissing one play injury long singles. Pillai blong him against him Australian player Maya Joint. I want them display me play Pinisim Radio Australia News.
1: Thank you, Hilda. Now you may have more guitar story long program. Catholic Church along Bougainville in now walk along celebrating 125-year jubilee blong in blong mark him number one time or Maris missionary been come up long Bougainville long year 1901. Long as there, he been got one pla reenactment, long time all Maris missionary come up long patu patuai long South Bougainville, na only opium to one pla new pla lotu house close to Long Buin town. Something all same 80% long all more long 367,000 population long Bougainville, emi only register all same only long lotu Catholic. I'm all same na chief journalist blong NBC Bougainville Kelvin Kaspausati round one time or leader blong Sios long display jubilee celebration it took plenty thousand long online Catholic only stop long all display lot to activity where it go ahead. Kelvin he now stop long Kieta town where me talk by plenty more thousand he stop long jubilee celebration long hap.
2: Same me walk long round one time Catholic Church emoklong celebrating 125 years jubilee blong inside long Bougainville celebrating first arrival blong all Marist missionary all been come inside long Bougainville so mi pla benim celebration em start long Buin long South Bougainville long weekend go pinisia na tete mi pla come stop now long Tubiana long Kieta parish Kieta deanery number two up the celebration by Loyan next week by celebration jubilee celebration of Catholic Church 125 years Chadlo Bougainville by Pinish Long Buka Dinery and Tap Long Buka Highland Long North Bougainville.
1: Okay. Enough your story click low one kind activity or something where you go ahead low this celebration.
2: Okay, all number one missionary blong Catholic Church I'm all Marist. All blong Marist order.

0: olive income land passed through long central Bougainville, long Pok Pok Island, M long Kieta, M long year 1901. M first contact long church Catholic mission inside long Bougainville. Then long M long 1903, 2 years later, M go sold missionary coming up from Shortland, long Solomon Islands, no go Sua put down long Patpatwai Nambis, long South Bougainville. Na M where to missionary mission work starts come up long up. So long celebration, long pathway, long weekend ego finish, M only reenacting more walking drama, long our missionary come long boat, now only come sua land long pathway Nambis na our all number one ancestors blue Bougainville will be visible missionary long this club na piani go create more church na come up more following na now church is down long pok where all missionary been come number one time through long 1901 and by all him service long display exact site where tupla missionary Tupla German missionaries all been working number one mass or number one service for church on top Long Island. So if I got service on top Long Island, Long Pok Pok, then by come the mainland Bougainville, by got tupla narapla service, one plan no beach, the mainland, narapla by long Tubiana mission station where now Catholic mission in me down long in that long central Bougainville.
1: Okay, so M or low to Tasola, where you walk along, go ahead?
0: Yes, M all the time, all low to Tasola, long come up long this all time. All bishops, all o'clock, all number one missionary, all some like early missionaries long Marist order too, where only been served after all missionaries been come land too, only come up to now look low recounting history, long all the time, church been start kirap long. Inside long Bougainville. Long finishing celebration on top long. Buka, I think one plus special guest long. He come long this celebration and by Cardinal Tagle. Emi one plus big man too long Catholic Church. And one plus long all candidate too have been resist long come up Pope. Long recent election long Pope he go finish. Now one plus influential Cardinal too. M2 by stop long all celebration long wrap him up celebrations and celebration finish long Buka Island
1: long all around blue you walk about blue you long buin come long kieta all them one him sample observation blue you look him
0: same display jubilee mm tripla celebration straight long Catholic belief inside long Bougainville autonomous region of Bougainville now me look him number long all faithful, he walk long turn up long all this plus celebrations. You know, Pilai. Catholic Church records, I mean, talk all same kind of same 80% long population. I'm all Catholic belief man, Mary, na picking in it. So, you can imagine all crowds where he come up finish long all gatherings from Blau Olim long, part while long South Bougainville, now by long, long Kieta, long Central Bougainville. And by you expecting some kind of big plan numbers in thousands, all faithful see by come up long low to na celebrate all this all time. Yeah. So time you talk 80% of people are Catholic believers. Last plan census long Papua New Guinea talk also population of Bougainville some of them more long 360,000. So suppose we talk 80% long more people of Bougainville, more Catholic believers, you can look around 200,000, over 200,000 people, number of them will only stop inside long Catholic faith. So me expecting, you know, continue the celebrations to continue to build now thousands more people by joining long all this plus celebration. Yeah.
1: I'm Chief Journalist Blong NBC, Maus Blong San Kama Blong Bougainville, Kelvin Kaspar I Tok Tok. Long yesterday, Monday, happy ending of Forefather Day Blong celebration Long Honiara Blong Markim Guadal Canal Day or make a 42 anniversary Blong Day where Guadal Canal happy.

It become one for the province Blong Solomon Islands, long number 31 Blong August. Official celebration with them any kind cultural activity and all the development workshop it been take place long Honiara since last Friday. And hemi end long yesterday long one for a formal closing ceremony long National Stadium.

0: Kendoro Nandani, Dani Doku, Dani Talana, Dani Meta, Hiroto Siani, Dani Vanigamusui, Hamumaitu Abihami, Garena Namomoruneni, Isatambu. Good day to all, and I bring you greetings from around Guadalcanal.
1: Hemi Heron Premier Blong Guadalcanal Province William Atu Hemi make him greeting long Sanfara long Olgata Langus Blong Guadalcanal long this for a closing ceremony Blong second appointed day celebration Blong Province long Honiara yesterday. Theme or main thing behind long this fella for fella day, long Guadalcanal day, long this fella year. Now, hemi empowering Guadalcanal for national unity and prosperity. So, all the cultural, social, and development activity, long main celebration, long Honiara and everywhere, long province, focus hemi long this fella theme, long empowering Guadalcanal for national unity and prosperity. Long speech blong hem yesterday, Premier Willie Atu hemi tell him out more why Guadalcanal hemi celebrating this fella day.
0: We are celebrating the second appointed day as the province anniversary because it represents the birth of the province self-real autonomy, self-administration, and local political identity.
1: Guadalcanal, hemi big fella province blong Solomon Islands, where hosting national capital city Honiara, and some fella long all with the big fella development project blong country. Premier Atu hemi say too that all get a mark him this fella theme because Guadalcanal province hemi like looking transfer blong some fella core or key power goal long all get a province. For make him Olgata save, make more development long Olgata province.
0: We selected the theme because we believe in the core pillars of empowerment. For us today, empowerment of provinces must include three core pillars. Decentralization of powers. We would like to see the transfer of the administrative functions and legislative authorities closer to the communities and the people we govern.
1: Mr. Atu hemi say provincial government blong hem, hemi like looking better and fairer way for serum olgata revenue blong country from olgata resources.
0: Equitable resource sharing. We would like to see the implementation of revenue sharing mechanisms to ensure all provinces and regions benefit from national economic growth of Guadalcanal province and the country as a whole.
1: Hem say government blong Guadalcanal hemi like for looking too strong for the institution for make him good alongside long managing selen and provide him service where people blong province in need him.
0: Institutional capacity building. It is our desire to strengthen the provincial assemblies and governance structures to effectively manage public funds and deliver services with more authority.
1: Guadalcanal, all same, all get the Narahola province along Solomon Islands, Sabe experiencing two planned political instability, and all get the Sabe move him all get the most on blong no confidence, and out him all get the premier and executive blong all get the. But Premier Atu Hemi say Guadalcanal province Hemi been garen political stability inside long last 6 years. Start time Deputy Prime Minister this time year Francis Sade Hemi Premier blong Guadalcanal before Hemi become MP blong Northwest Guadalcanal.
0: In terms of stability of governance, this is one of the success stories proud to inform you today. To date, Guadalcanal province has enjoyed the stability

0: 8,000. It got to this very safe line where it got 24-hour emergency transport. It go along police or 1+ safe house along Port Moresby. Number ME 7222-1234-1234. Number again, ME 7222-1234-1234. You can contact him to police station or SEOS close to Long Yu. Long Solomon Islands, this fella safe place 24-hour hotline number, Hemi 132. Long Vanuatu Women's Center, he got one free landline 161 where Hemi provide them counseling, more support, and Hemi got link to with them police. Long marking 46-year independence anniversary, Blong Vanuatu, government Blong Vanuatu, he give him 1+ medal, long senior leader and a former prime minister, Blong Papua New Guinea, late Sir Julius Chan. Grand Chief Sir Julius Chan, he been stop all of them governor, Blong New Island province time, and he been die long number 30, long moon January 2025. Hilda Wayne, he got more long display report.
1: Long August 1980, time Sir Julius Chan been stop Prime Minister Blong Papua New Guinea, and we been silent 1+ PNG Defence Force, only call him Kumul Force Intervention, long stopping rebel forces in part long country. Picking in a man Blong Sir Julius, Byron Chen, who said he kiss him this position of some governor Blong New Island Province, he took Amy Hamamas long this good look survey, all people in the government Blong Vanuatu, he give him long Papa Blong M.
2: And order of Vanuatu, and by surprise, me come up na me receive him. This honor too, only present him long late Grand Chief Sir Julius na me as beginning him long me receive him this honor.
1: And me talk thank you long Prime Minister long Vanuatu and all people long Vanuatu long this good plan look save.
2: Well, me like show me today, na me like talk big like thank you. Thank you, na big la honor and privilege. Me go along side long of people from New Island, side long family, side long party, long receive him this honor. Order of Vanuatu, badge of distinction. But I only present him.
1: This place looks away and Vanuatu, we give him long Grand Chief Sir Julius Chen, long 1M, long 1980, Kumul Force Intervention. Even go along Vanuatu, long stop more rebel forces. Behind Long Haskim, Blong Pest Prime Minister Blong Vanuatu, Walter Lini, even make him Long PNG Prime Minister Sir Julius Chen.
2: Long make him all work. Sir Julius, time him been Prime Minister, and he walk him one time, come all first. Time only gonna liberate him, Vanuatu.
1: Byron Chen, he talk. In the Narpla country, long region, even sun up one time Vanuatu, long display time, long rebel, even fight, long Vanuatu, na PNG Tassel, even saw him support. Long Vanuatu, he come up in belly, you see, no good place sit down, long display time.
2: Long 1998. All Narpla line, only no been helping all. France, no helping all. England, no helping all. Australia, no helping all. Fiji, no helping all. Papua New Guinea, Tassel, helping all. I'm look sour, long. Online of Vanuatu. Now 46 years later, only give this plan. Honor I come long him, want the Prime Minister of Lomipla, President of Timor Leste. So I'm very privileged at this time. I'd like to thank you, long Prime Minister, long Kisimego, and the people of New Island and Party too. But more so to the people of Vanuatu. Who said only say praise you, ma'am, Sir Julius, Party Leader of Lomipla, PPP. Only no side do sting ting long em. Only thing him yet.
1: And we talk by Amy put him this medal long plus mat blong Grand Chief Sir Julius Chen.
2: Only game this award you go long em. Nipla by carry me go long Uris. Place blong em yet by me select. Tum long em the Bami place him. Close to long em. In recognition, long online long Vanuatu, Usati talk thank you. Long Halepim, long all time only.
0: And Byron Chan, and Pikinini man, Blong former Prime Minister, Blong Papua New Guinea, senior statesman, late Grand Chief Sir Julius Chan, he talk. And me play talk, thank you, Long MTV Online, Long All Audio, me play use him, Long this plus

0: Story. Papua New Guinea fashion designer Delilah Goni talk business alongside long designer fashion Emmy One Plus industry where it got plenty potential long Papua New Guinea. Emmy talk PNG it got plenty all resources long place na human resources where government na all industry line it can help long develop him. Ms. Goni come up now long Brisbane where company long M. Delco Arts even take part long 2026 Paradise Runway Fashion Show long last Saturday. Natasha Metheny asked Ms. Goni long display design business long M. na all silence M. sabe bungim long display industry.
1: Okay, my journey, I started off as a hairstylist. So we start off as a stylist now. Okay, me going to be collective log well grass work and me investing going to the building design. So time me looking also me capable enough to deliver now. Okay, me posting one platter all outfit blow me now. I'm Kisima Tensen the Paradise Runway. It was my first time to attend a national runway and I got the me Kisima was some top designer blow PNG.
2: Congratulations.
1: And it was an experience, so it motivates me and it keeps me going. So yes, I can say a big thank you back to Paradise Runway for you know putting us out there. We need these sort of platforms to support our local artists, our talents, and the government too. They have to look at human resource skills, raw talent, blooming, traditional knowledge, blooming, and money. I'm stopping said this layer. So look back into the SME sector and invest into this grassroots. I am a grassroots. If I can do it from the village, nothing is impossible.
2: True, Thomas. You one name you chair lady blow Miss Bed of Paradise Western Highlands. You one time this la title na osem founder and director of Delco Arts. You got some challenges where you are facing osem you osem leader Mary inside the community.
1: Yes, because we have you know Papua New Guinea is male dominated. So it sounds like a challenge like me, but we write him all proposal or all sponsors now. Me give him goal all man, all look that's all now thing, when I can all work anything. Yeah. So most of us Papua New Guinea ladies here, me plus stop here, like we need men to support us. So time man will come in, all support him, me plus go here. I'm all challenges, but most of all them, I can see the support whether I don't need more politicians or all government or supporting me when we have our people supporting us left, right, center.
2: Delilah, before lo milusi mi go, thank you sem you make mention to lo side blog government masana backside lo SME na you and musim you and product but this like you showcase him straight. Hard work mama lo play straight na you come or get an international stage. You got some neck where you like making more or anthropo display neck where you've been making penis law. Give him support lo all SME blow you me yet all mama especially. Na two or sem lo government lo sana up strong backside lo all SME inside law PNG.
1: Yes. When I'm something or like government and pair support long lo Miss Bed of Paradise Western Islands here. As the member of Blomiplan Wairapa, I'm must still support him this little platform because I want a platform where it's face nubla something where underneath the leadership long I'm here and introduce him come inside lo Western Islands. Na something and Mila talk thank you lo Sir Bob Babes, New Guinea Towers. Ni right go lo all get a line. But one plan man I'm coming to support me, lo just like walk about blooming and come all get here and Bob Babes. Me talk thank you. Shout out to Trans New Guinea Towers. I would like to say thank you to all my customers and all my sisters. Me talk lo come blooming and support them, stop one them all. Family blooming, all customers blooming, all sisters blooming, blo day one coming up, blo now. It's like a support. We need Papua New Guineans, we need to support each other. That's it. You may support him, you may at and boy, you may go here. So, lo encouragement blooming, lo all get a mama, Pikinini, throughout lo Papua New Guinea. Mean this one and only is a cast name. I want a lot of designers. So I am not going to be the one and only Delco Arts extending in Western Islands and representing Papua New Guinea. In the future, I want to see a lot of designers in Papua New Guinea. Yes, and shout out to all the Brisbane customers who said you've been present all night, supporting Delco's

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1: I'm Papua New Guinea fashion designer Dilan Lagoni na emi bin tok one time Natasha Metten. Na emi pinisim display ABC Radio Australia one talk program blong today. Mi sam seke tok maki mi pla olgeta mi talk. Bye bye now.
2: ABC News with Melanie Scott. Papua New Guinea has suspended its 50 kina green fee for international travellers leaving the country. The Climate Change and Development Authority has raised more than 3 million kina through the mandatory fee since last October, but says it wants to review how it's collected. The move follows the alleged theft of 185,000 kina, worth just over 60,000 Australian dollars, in green fee cash payments in March. Acting Managing Director Deborah Sungi says their aim is to remove airport payment stops altogether.
3: We don't want to have a physical checks at the airport, but have it through an electronic arrangement. So we are looking at options on where we will be imposing the fees.
2: Britain's Maritime Security Agency says a cargo vessel has been struck by an unknown projectile in the Strait of Hormuz. The BBC's Warren Bull reports.
4: The UK Maritime Trade Operations Agency says the cargo vessel was hit near the Omani port town of Khasab without giving details on damage or injuries. The incident will add urgency to attempts to free up navigation in the Strait of Hormuz. President Trump insisted that negotiations with Iran were happening right now and that Tehran faced what he called decapitation unless it agreed a deal that includes the opening of the key global shipping route as well as denuclearization. But Tehran has denied holding direct talks with Washington. It says it's only talking to Oman about the temporary reopening of the strait to commercial shipping.
2: Two New Zealand climbers have been scooped up in a helicopter cargo net 6 days after becoming stranded on a Solomon Islands mountain. Keanu Isaacson and Luca Zylstra-Law were descending Popamanasur when bad weather forced them to seek shelter in a ravine. Keanu's mother, Denise Holes, says the pair is back in the Solomon's capital after the rescue.
5: They felled the trees and it created just enough airspace that the helicopter put down a cargo net and the boys climbed into that and they flew them back to Honiara.
2: An Antarctic polar blast has swept across parts of New Zealand's South Island, closing roads and schools. Snow has blanketed Dunedin, the South Island's second largest city, prompting police to urge residents to avoid travel unless absolutely necessary. Further north, snow is also visible on the sand at Christchurch, New Brighton Beach. New Zealand's Weather Bureau says the cold outbreak is expected to persist for the next 2 days. Devastating wildfires in southwestern France have uncovered hundreds of buried Second World War shells in an evacuated village. The BBC's Sophie Glass-Ryan reports.
6: Residents of Le Porche, near Bordeaux, have now returned to their village after a huge forest fire tore through it, destroying more than 180 homes. But for some, their return was delayed, as demining experts dealt with the hidden cache of Second World War ammunition. Around 400 pieces of ordnance, including mortar shells and anti-tank shells, were discovered when the fire caused some of them to explode, with one shell reportedly going through a house. The explosives were described as a mixture of German and French munitions. The forest fire in the Gironde department has now been brought under control.
2: Australia's Chief of Defence Force says the war in Ukraine has delivered some eye-opening lessons about the way military technology is evolving. Admiral Mark Hammond has started work as Australia's top military commander after being announced as the new CDF earlier this year. He's launched a new report today focusing on the new military technologies being developed by the ADF. Admiral Hammond says Ukraine's drone attack on Russia's strategic bomber fleet last year is a reminder of how technology is developing.
7: One of the greatest examples, I think, is about 117 drones worth about $1,000 each being employed by Ukraine and with devastating effect on Russia's strategic bomber capability, about $7 billion worth of damage.
2: Brisbane Broncos NRLW veteran Ali Brigginshaw will face the Rugby League judiciary tonight after a dangerous

0: This on-field tackle during a game at a women's magic round in Wagga Wagga last weekend. Bridget Murphy has more.
1: During the Brisbane-Canterbury game on Sunday, Briginshaw crunched Bulldogs captain Taylor Preston into the pitch head first and was sin-binned. She was referred to the league's disciplinary body. A hearing is set for tonight, with a five-match ban a possibility. She wasn't the only player in hot water across the round. Newcastle prop Taylor Predibon has accepted a two-match ban over a high tackle on Parramatta player Martha Mataele, and West Tiger Holly Wheeler has been banned for one match over dangerous contact on the Sharks' Shante Kiriara.
0: ABC News.
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3: A lot of stories involving Ivanka Trump and her husband Jared Kushner start on a yacht, and this one is no exception.
4: We were on our friend Nat Rothschild's boat.
5: We were on a friend's boat, and we stopped for a swim.
3: Sorry, they say boat there, which makes it sound like something that you can load onto a trailer and park outside your house. But Nat Rothschild's boat cannot fit on a trailer. It's called Planet Nine, and it's so big that it has two separate libraries and a garage to store other boats and a helicopter in. Anyway, Nat, Ivanka and Jared were out on this boat.
4: We got picked up in Montenegro and then we started sailing over to Corfu and we spent a couple days in Albania. One of the nights there, Prime Minister Rama came to the boat.
3: You know, you're on a boat and the Prime Minister of Albania pops in, totally normal, relatable story. Anyway, they're sailing up the coast of Albania and they come across this island.
5: We swam to the island, we went on a hike barefoot all the way up to the top, and we were just captivated, and it stayed with us ever since.
3: Now, the way Ivanka describes this place kind of makes it sound like she discovered an untouched private island.
5: It's an unbelievable, beautiful 1,400-hectare private island in the middle of the Mediterranean, and we stopped for a swim. Effectively, that's how we found it.
3: The reality is what she found was a publicly owned island, which was the site of a former naval base and is now a regular day trip spot for Albanians. It's kind of like saying she went for a swim in San Francisco Harbour and found Alcatraz Island. But this beautiful island clearly had an impact on the pair. Jared Kushner says that he later travelled to Vlore, the town on the mainland, which is closest to the island.
4: Obviously, a country is going to build an airport by the coast in the place that they think is the most beautiful. So we went there, we looked for opportunities, and we were able to find some incredible, incredible opportunities.
3: So here's the opportunity he's talking about. Jared and Ivanka are hoping to build a large luxury resort on both the island and the mainland coastline nearest to it. But they have a bit of a problem. It seems like a lot of Albanians don't like this idea. Throughout this year's hot Mediterranean summer, thousands of Albanians have been taking to the streets, protesting angrily against the proposed resort development and demanding that the Prime Minister, the one who met Jared on that boat, resign from his office. Now, luxury resorts aren't uncommon in this part of the Mediterranean. So why is this one causing months of angry protests? Is it just because it's Ivanka Trump and Jared Kushner? Or is there something deeper going on here? Spoiler alert, there is something much deeper going on here. I'm Matt Bevan, and this is If You're Listening.

0: This is the Italian version of the game show Jeopardy.
1: Buonasera a tutti amici ascoltatori. Grazie, grazie. Benvenuti alla seconda puntata del Rischia Tutto.
0: It's hosted by a guy named Mike Bongiorno, which sounds like a fake name made up by someone who was pressed to make up a name for an Italian.

0: game show host at short notice.
1: Letteratura, lirica, fumetti e cartoni animati, invenzioni, calcio e storia.
0: Back in the 1970s, this was one of the most popular shows on Italian TV. But little did Mike Bongiorno know, he had a slightly larger audience than his ratings would suggest. Across 75 kilometres of water, on the other side of the Adriatic Sea, the people of Albania were building giant homemade aerials so they could pick up Mike on their TVs. See, for most of the Cold War era, Albanian television was entirely free of any entertainment programming. It was just the most dour, depressing communist propaganda imaginable. So people reached across the sea with their giant wobbly aerials in search of entertainment.
2: What are we going to do for entertainment? We started watching Italian channels.
0: Albanian expat Ursida Sheshi told podcaster Abbas Wahab that people were so desperate for entertainment that they learned Italian to watch it.
2: So even the grandmas, even the old people started learning Italian.
3: Everyone
2: started learning Italian just by watching. Like, nobody was learning Italian through books, okay? Just by watching the TV.
0: Communist Albania during the Cold War was unique in its level of isolation and dreariness. Albania's dictator Enver Hoxha viewed any form of popular entertainment as anti-communist and any interaction with the outside world as evil.
4: Enver Hoxha presided over a state with no religion, no taxes and no private cars.
0: Under Hoxha, Albania was entirely isolated, a hermit kingdom with absolutely no connection to the outside world. They were even more isolated than, like, North Korea today. They had no visitors, and regular Albanian citizens were not permitted to leave the country.
5: For nearly half a century, time seems to have stood still in Albania. It's the poorest country in Europe, and has so far managed to repress large-scale popular opposition.
0: Hoxha died in 1985 after 41 years in power, and was given a dour, depressing state funeral.
6: As the sun rises over Albania's capital city, Tirana, nothing immediately suggests that this isolated nation is preparing to escape from the time capsule in which its leaders chose to place it.
0: His successor had a slightly different vibe and wanted to turn things around for Albania, so he began opening up the country.
7: Europe's last Marxist state, Albania, has unveiled a package of human rights reforms.
0: By the end of 1990, communism was overthrown, and Albania was suddenly a capitalist democracy.
6: In fact, the last bastion of Stalinism has gone, just like the last statue of the former Soviet dictator.
0: The thing is, though, Albanians had been far more isolated than any of the other new capitalist democracies of the 1990s. They were unique in that they had virtually no understanding of the way that capitalism actually works. The country had no market economics or private investment at all. As a result, no population in modern history has been more vulnerable to the arrival of a wallet inspector than early 1990s Albanians. So, let me introduce you to the wallet inspector.
8: Via! Grande pattinamento di ruote, molto bene là dietro dalla terza fila la McLaren di Coulter e anche Gian Alesi.
0: In 1996, Albanians still mostly watched Italian TV. Their new democratic government hadn't quite sorted out their own high-quality TV yet.
8: Dicevo 5800 metri, quattro rallentamenti da seconda, le chicane, varianti.
0: So they watched Formula One with Italian commentary. And during the broadcast, they would have seen advertising for the company called Vifa on the edge of the track. But here's the thing, Vifa was not an Italian company. It was an Albanian company. More specifically, it was a financial company which promised a high rate of return on investments made by Albanian people. Well, actually, high rate of return might be underselling it a bit. If you invested your money into Vifa, they promised those savings would grow by 8% every month. This was in a year where the S&P 500 global benchmark was going up by

0: 1.9% per month, but VIFA was promising 8%. This meant if you could raise, say, $100,000 to put into the VIFA scheme in January, by the following January you would have $250,000 in your account. But VIFA wasn't alone with these wild deals. VIFA's competitors were offering even better rates, up to 47% per month. At that rate, your $100,000 investment would become $10 million in a year. Now, if you've grown up with a healthy skepticism of get-rich-quick schemes, you're unlikely to be fooled by this kind of insane promise. But in Albania, where they didn't really have a whole lot of skepticism about these sorts of things, it seemed like the promise of capitalism had come true.
1: One in three Albanians are said to have invested their life savings in the get-rich-quick schemes.
0: It was actually more than half. According to some reports, it was two-thirds of the entire adult population. Albanians dumped their life savings into these schemes. They mortgaged their homes. They sold their possessions, all to raise as much capital as possible to put into their investment accounts. Now, it probably won't surprise you to hear that these schemes did not actually deliver on those returns. They were nothing more than Ponzi schemes, where early investors' returns were provided by a direct transfer of money from those who entered into the scheme later. In just a few years, the frenzy of investment into these schemes had put Albania's fledgling economy in an extremely dangerous position. By mid-1996, international financial agencies were starting to panic, sending delegations to Albania to personally warn President Sali Berisha that he was on the verge of a catastrophe. By then, more than half of Albania's GDP had been invested in the schemes. At the end of that year, the schemes started to collapse.
1: Albania was the most closed, most backward of Europe's communist countries. And now, it's finding that the path to capitalism is not always paved with gold.
0: One after another, the schemes announced that actually they couldn't keep paying out their promised returns because all the money was gone.
1: The whole country has been shaken by the collapse of a number of pyramid savings schemes. The government is being blamed for not protecting its people, even of profiting from the schemes.
0: The country looked on the verge of collapse. An exodus began with thousands of Albanians boarding boats to try and get to Italy. People were becoming desperate.
2: This woman had sold everything she had and sank the proceeds into one of Albania's pyramid investment schemes. When the scheme collapsed, she'd lost the lot. Now her child would be going to an orphanage.
0: Those who stayed were angry, and a protest movement began, focused on one particular town on Albania's coast.
1: In the troubled port town of Vlora, these protests have become a daily event. Last week, it exploded in anger, and four people died amid chaotic scenes.
0: Vlora, as in the town that Jared Kushner has been flying in and out of while he looked for resort opportunities.
3: And we were immediately drawn to where they were building an airport in Vlora. And obviously, a country is going to build an airport by the coast in the place that they think is the most beautiful.
0: Yes, that Vlora. But back in the 90s, Vlora was a very different place.
2: Vlora is the seat of the anti-government rebellion.
0: Within a few weeks of the collapse of the schemes in early 1997, the town was under mob rule.
1: Angry protesters have taken control of several Albanian towns.
4: I have been working for 7 years and I lose everything. I lose everything. So now the point is that we don't want any political solution. I want my money.
0: The people of Vlora weren't satisfied. They wanted President Berisha to resign too. They decided to make that clear by paying a visit to his villa just outside Vlora.
1: Looters have descended on his summer palace, stripping it of anything they can carry away.
5: Albania appears to be on the verge of civil war tonight, with a growing anti-government insurrection in the south. The focus is the Adriatic port of Vlora.
0: Protesters, or I guess rebels by this stage, began preparations to fight the government by looting army weapons depots and gathering hundreds of thousands of firearms.
6: Just down the road, we met two young men who willingly displayed the spoils they took from the local army stores a few days ago. A trusty Kalashnikov and a couple of grenades.
0: As the rebels clashed with the authorities, President Berisha began making concessions to his opponents, hoping that it would calm everything down. Then Albania's neighbours got involved. Italy was appointed to lead a UN peacekeeping delegation to Albania.
7: We have a moral duty. They are neighbour. They are in the Mediterranean area. They are a problem for us.
0: Fortunately, a full-blown civil war was averted. But the Albanian people remained largely destitute. Making matters worse, the enormous quantity of guns that had been looted from the army were still at large.
8: Looted weapons are being used in robberies, traditional blood feuds, and to settle arguments.
6: They say they'll give them up when they're sure there's someone in charge they trust. I'll decide when I give these weapons back, he says. I won't do it just because some politician tells me to.
0: Just 7 years after Albanians won their freedom from communist dictatorial rule, unregulated capitalism had virtually destroyed the country.
9: Albania developed a reputation for chaos, people and weapons smuggling, and as a hub of international organised crime, run by a mafia operating in the shadows.
0: The country's future was extremely unclear. What was clear to most Albanians, though, was that get-rich-quick schemes could not be trusted. But there was some hope for them yet.
10: A lot of Albanians scramble to survive. But their country is on a hopeful path of integration with the European Union. The Land of Eagles is a candidate to become a member.
0: The group of countries which joined the EU in 2004 had all seen boosts to their economies, and Albania wanted a piece of that. But applying to become a member of the European Union isn't an easy process. You have to do a lot of work on yourself before they'll let you in.
11: The biggest part of the project was to support these countries in their efforts to meet European standards and European rules.
0: When Albania applied to become a member of the EU in 2009, the average length of time it took from application to membership was about 8 years. But after 4 years, they had made no progress at all. In fact, talks had stalled entirely. This was mostly not Albania's fault. The global financial crisis had made the EU suddenly hyper-cautious about admitting new countries to the Union. But still, Albanians were frustrated by the government's inability to make progress, so they started looking for a man of action to take over.
9: His name is Edi Rama, and he's on a mission.
0: Edi Rama has been at the forefront of Albanian politics ever since he became mayor of the capital Tirana in 2000.
9: By any measure, Edi is no ordinary mayor. A rap-singing former basketballer who once lived the life of a painter in Paris.
0: He talked about the first time he walked into Tirana City Hall as being like walking into a bureaucratic nightmare.
12: When I entered here, I felt like entering a Kafka book, you know. It was like amazing. I entered here and I said, my God, what I do here?
0: He said the haze of cigarette smoke through the halls made the place feel like it was filled with a fog that slowed everything down. He banned smoking in City Hall, which was kind of a surprise because most of what he says kind of sounds like it's coming from a 70s bohemian with a cigarette lazily hanging from between his fingers.
12: I don't feel that art is an angelic work, and I don't feel that politics is a devil work by definition. Devil is everywhere, and angel is everywhere.
0: Okay, Michelangelo, if you say so. Rama's most famous policy was painting the drab Cold War era buildings of Tirana in bright colours. Did he fix Tirana? No, not entirely. But when the country was looking for a man of action as the process of joining the EU dragged on, this is the guy they picked to replace the longtime leader, Sali Berisha.
8: Albania's opposition leader, Edi Rama, has claimed a landslide election victory. Rama is calling on Prime Minister Sali Berisha to concede defeat.
0: A big part of Rama's strategy as Prime Minister was to promote tourism. Tourist visitors to Albania have quadrupled since he took office, up from about 3 million per year in 2013 to more than 12 million now. But while he's pushed hard to expedite the process of joining the EU, they still aren't a member of the club. Albania remains one of the poorest countries in the region, which is why Edi Rama was very interested when Jared Kushner arrived on a boat with multiple libraries, offering a very, very big stack of money.
3: We spent a couple days in Albania. One of the nights there, Prime Minister Rama came to the boat.
0: Apparently, Jared Kushner in particular was quite taken by Rama's charms.
3: One of the cool things I was attracted to is the fact that he seemed like a very skilled politician, as a very strong and smart leader, but also the fact that he was an artist. I thought it'd be very cool to see what a country really led and built by an artist could be.
0: And it turns out that Rama was pretty taken with Kushner too. Or at least, he was pretty taken with the eye-watering amount of money on offer, which is why Rama's government rushed through approval for Ivanka and Jared's proposed developments. He declared that Albania needs luxury tourism like a desert needs water. By cutting red tape and designating Kushner's development company as a strategic investor, Rama has cleared the way for a reported $4.7 billion, 4.5 square kilometre resort. It includes more than 1,000 villas and townhouses, 1,400 apartments, a casino, a golf course, a water park, and a marina designed for mooring super yachts, sorry, boats. The development is the size of an international airport, and it's being planned for a site that currently is an untouched nature reserve. Rama says the tourists who visit this massive five-star resort will inject enormous amounts of money into the Albanian economy. The trouble is that a lot of Albanians really don't support the regulatory shortcuts that have made this possible, including one very famous Albanian.
13: We can't talk about the history of Albania without talking a little bit about Albania today, and I'm sure that a lot of people listening will have heard about all the protests that are happening right now.
0: This is the international pop star Dua Lipa, who is an Albanian citizen, talking on her podcast about the protests against Jared and Ivanka's proposed luxury resort.
13: I find it so inspiring to see how much people really care. You know, day after day, they're like hitting the streets because the government has opened up this part of a beautiful nature reserve to a high-end beachfront development.
0: The beautiful nature reserve is the lagoon next to the city of Vlorë and the island a few kilometres off the coast. Environmental groups consider this lagoon to be an incredibly important habitat for endangered animals like the loggerhead turtle and the monk seal. It's also a key nesting spot for flamingos while they're migrating between Europe and Africa. The protest movement against the development has become known as the Flamingo Revolution. For Dua Lipa, the concern is that the government is not acting in the best interests of the Albanian people or the flamingos.
13: What I actually find concerning is the principle that the government could just change the law to remove the environmental protection without any kind of public consultation.
0: Now, Ivanka Trump disagrees. She believes that if they clear 5 kilometres of protected natural habitat in a tasteful architectural way, then it's actually fine.
14: We developed the opportunity to help realize its potential and transform it, but with a lot of restraint and care because the land is so beautiful that really the architecture has to be fully integrated into it, almost rise from it.
0: I guess the flamingos could just book some villas to stay at during their migration. For the protesters, though, it's not really about the turtles or the seals or the flamingos. It's about the government prioritising what they see as another shiny get-rich-quick scheme over the well-being of the country.
4: This Prime Minister should leave, and it's not about any more flamingos. It's about healthcare. It's about education. It's about people getting poorer and poorer every day. It's about people leaving their country because they don't want to live here.
0: The reason they think that the entire system is corrupt is because support for Jared and Ivanka's project is actually bipartisan. Prime Minister Rama supports it, obviously, but so does the opposition leader, Sali Berisha, the guy who was in charge of the country during the Pyramid Scheme era through the 1990s. So here's where we've ended up. Both the opposition leader

0: leader and the prime minister. Two veterans of Albanian politics who've been at war with each other for years, who otherwise agree on almost nothing, agree on this. The thousands of protesters who are taking to the streets night after night don't really have a voice apart from their own. And yet they can see a pattern emerging. 30 years ago, they were sold the idea that they could live like the fabulous Italians on their TV screens if they just handed over all their savings. Their government facilitated it, despite warnings from foreign financial organisations that they were doing something crazy. This time, the idea they're being sold is that a relationship with the Trump family is a quick route to prosperity. All they have to do is hand over their land and a bit of their sovereignty. Once again, the government is not doing anything to stop it, despite warnings from foreign bureaucrats. The difference is, this time, the Albanian people aren't naive. They have real concerns that they're being sold another get-rich-quick scheme. And this time, they are not buying it.
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2: Hello and welcome to Stories from the Pacific on ABC Radio Australia. I'm Bobby McCumber. From Fiji comes a man who wears his culture with pride, quite literally. Temesia Tuifelmia is a fashion designer, educator and influencer who has made a bold stand against fast fashion. Temesia is best known for refusing to wear pants, instead choosing the traditional Fijian sulu as a statement of resistance and identity. But behind the style is also a fourth-generation educator, a community builder, and a man whose own journey has been marked by setbacks, resilience, and a refusal to compromise his roots. Temesia's story is about fashion, yes, but more than that, it's about turning identity into a brand and clothing into culture. Temesia, welcome to Stories from the Pacific.
3: Nisambula Vinaka, thank you so much for having me.
2: Temesia, you're known for refusing to wear pants and opting for sulus instead. Can you tell me about this decision and the story of where this came from?
3: I think, you know, growing up in Fiji, I've been very blessed to grow up in different demographics of my city here in Suva in Fiji, where I had a bit of my indigenous side with my family, and then I would hop onto the private school side where I would, you know, be around expatriates, our mixed Fijians that are known as Kailomas, and then also our Indo-Fijian community here. And then I lived overseas for some time as well for school. And so sometimes how do you measure how Fijian you are? You know, and so that was really the journey growing up, because like, you never even went to your village, or discussions around, do you even know how to do the protocol? You're like, oh my gosh. But you know, life changing, people growing, the development in our country. And so how do you even measure your Fijian? And so my recent collections, it was thought-provoking to really stop and really think, okay, look, we can use fashion to be an advocate platform. What do I really want to do? And it took me on a journey where I really got to know, you know, Indigenous men of Fiji that made Fiji what it is today. Like, the first man I really wanted to study was Ratu Sukuna, and he designed the Sulu Vakatanga. And it's because he was studying in Oxford, and he was invited to see the Queen, and he did not want to wear pants. So he wore Sulu with a long tail coat suit blazer. And so that was really where I was like, interesting. And then also because I work in community development, I tend to travel for work. And I don't know if everybody out there knows what a bula shirt is, but it's similar to an aloha shirt. So, you know, when you're on vacation, you wear like an island shirt. And so I was in a meeting in New Zealand when I was only 21, 10 years ago. And I was, and there was a lots of Western people in the room, and they go, are you here for the same conference? And I said, yeah. They're like, oh, is that like a aloha shirt, a bula shirt? I said, yeah. And they're like, oh, you're on vacation. And I was like, no. And so that really also was the start of, okay, I need to represent Fiji and the Pacific in these rooms, but I still want to be recognized where I come from, but I do want to be taken seriously when I'm here to negotiate or push for funding for community development in Fiji. And so that really birthed, how do I bridge the gap between Western fashion and Fiji. And then the silver katanga is the best way to do it. And so ever since I pushed for that in 2023, when I really made a start for it, I said, I've always been someone who says, if you're going to teach it, you got to preach it as well. You got to wear it. You can't just say it and not do anything. Action is important. So I threw away all my pants and I just bought Sulus. And so I've been learning how to freeze myself out when I was in Russia. And then I was just in New Zealand recently for the winter time. And I was like, holy moly. So the next thing on the design list is thermal underwear so that we can survive it wearing Sulu.
2: Oh, well, how does it feel to wear your culture when you are representing yourself and your community internationally?
3: You know, the first time I got on the plane, I was going further than Australia and Fiji. I was going into Dubai. I wore my pants still because I was like, what do I do? Like, you know, I don't want to be mistaken by anything. And then, it was really a moment where I had to sit down and really reflect. And, you know, I said, you know what? If I want to make a stand for something, I need to leave it and breathe it. And so I wore that Sulu and I walked out. And then out of the blue, you know, people came up asking questions, not questions like, you know, being arrogant or ignorant to the fact of culture or the Pacific, but really they were like, man, I thought you were from Dubai. And then, holy moly, like, what is this? It doesn't look like a skirt, but it's some cultural piece, right? And so I was educating people along the way and opened opportunities where I was talking to someone and he was like, oh, he's just a minister in the Russian government. And I was like, wait, what? Oh, my goodness. You know, so it really goes to show, you know, when you're content and you're strong in your identity of where you come from, no matter whether it's first world, second world, third world, there is power. There's power in your culture. There's power in your name, especially if your name is culturally context as well. And so it's been such a journey and I've just loved it. Yeah.
2: Do you remember the first design you ever created? And how old were you? What was the design?
3: I started sketching at such a very young age. I had a conversation with someone as well. And we talked about my mom loving fashion from such a young age. And I followed her around and I had a sketchbook as young as I could remember, maybe 6, 8 years old. But my first time my sketch came to life was when I was 13 years old and I did it for the hibiscus pageant here in Suva, where normally the pageant queens get chosen as Miss Fiji to the Miss Universe and other platforms. And so that was really the first birth of it. That was my first $100 I made.
2: Oh, wow.
3: But it's all because I left my sketchbook at my best friend's mother's office, who worked at the Bank of the South Pacific, who was part of the department that was looking for the designers for their queen that was going to represent their company.
2: Oh, so 13 when you did your first design. Do you remember how old you were when you attended your first fashion week?
3: Right after that, I started going into those little designs that Ellen Whitby Knight, the managing director of Fashion Week, would have. She had a little black dress, then she had the Sulu Chamba. For those that aren't aware of Sulu Chamba, it's what we wear traditionally for the women. A lot of it inspired by the missionaries that came during colonization. And so it's wearing our Pacific prints on tops that are long right above your knee, and then they would wear a skirt inside. Because you weren't really allowed to show your elbows and your ankles. And so the designs were meant to, you know, be appropriate for church, for family gatherings and whatnot. But later on, I started designing for my friends, especially their weddings. I did 2 wedding dresses when I was only 17, 16.
2: Wow.
3: That was fun, yeah. And then now my friend and I laugh about it. We were just at the homecoming and we're like, remember when I designed a wedding dress? And we're like, oh my God, you owe me. And so, you know, we did things like that when I was still in high school. But by the time I left high school, I was 18. And my mom and dad gave me an ultimatum where they said, we're going to support you with 1 year of Fashion Week. And then you're off to educate yourself, get some, you know, go get educated. And so I became an established designer at 18 here in Fiji. And my mom co-designed alongside with me. And that was a breathtaking moment. It was such a, you know, no one really teaches you about platform, about influence, about people that will talk about you, opinions that will come, whether you like it or not, they will come.

0: And so at 18, going through that, it's a lot. And so learned a lot of lessons when I was 18, getting into Fashion Week. And then I left Fiji for 5 years, thinking I was never going to come back. And then surprise, here I am 10 years later.
1: You had established yourself as, a fashion designer in Fiji. 18, you left, as you said. Where did you study and what did you study?
0: And I went on to study early childhood education as my major, and I minored in School of Illustration, which was more fashion illustration, graphic school, more like it, and photography in Hawaii at the University of the Nations.
1: Oh, how did your time in Hawaii transform your outlook on your life and career?
0: Well, I tell everybody, if you want to transition into the Western world, Hawaii is the place to go because you've still got a bit of island, and then you still got a little bit of America, and then you still got a little bit of the Western world. And so, from saying bula to everybody on the side of the streets here to getting to Hawaii where people don't actually say hello to you when you're walking by. So, you're learning things like that. And then you go to the supermarket and then, you're staring at someone and you like what they're wearing. And then they look at you and like, what are you looking at? And like, whoa. Whoa, I'm just admiring what you're wearing. That's what we all do, especially from Fiji. And so, Hawaii was a great transition place. It was a great place to really fall in love with my culture and see that a place like Hawaii that are losing a lot of their culture and their people, it really makes you think, what's going to happen to Fiji? What's going to happen to our language? What's going to happen to our traditions? What's going to happen to the actual indigenous 100%? Blood Fijians, the native people of the land. Hawaii has that dying as well. And so looking at New Zealand as well, right after that, it was eye-opening. It was, I think it was a moment to reflect on what am I going to do for Fiji? How do I still represent myself out here? Also, like I had mentioned, you're learning to juggle platform opinions of people when you're set on an influential space very quickly, learning how to navigate that as well, navigate it from a cultural perspective, but also something I like to say about Fiji and the Pacific, we have a lot of false responsibility where you're responsible for people without knowing that you're not responsible for that, and so that's not your due diligence. And so learning that really set me apart and prepared me coming back to Fiji. I didn't really share in the beginning, but my nickname that became my kind of everyday name was Tommy, and that's because I went to a private setting school and they couldn't, they couldn't say Temesia, and so the nickname became a name that I used every day. And when I reached Hawaii, and they said, Temesia. And I said, oh, you can call me Tommy. And the administration registration office was like, yeah, no, your passport says Temesia. We're going to call you Temesia. It was 5 years of falling in love with my name, falling in love with who I am, and then not wanting to return. I just had this sense of urgency in my heart that I needed to return to Fiji for a purpose. And through that purpose, it would be a ripple positive effect for communities. And and I returned so much stronger and in love with my culture, my identity, and who I am.
1: Yeah, that's amazing. You're listening to Stories from the Pacific on ABC Radio Australia. I'm Bobby McCumber, and I'm speaking with Temesia Tuithelmia. Your name, Temesia Tuithelmia, has become a brand in of itself. What's the story behind reclaiming it?
0: When I really started building my brand back in Hawaii and, started falling in love with who I am, I think I changed my Instagram handle 5 million times because I was like, just like changing and changing and changing. And then, but it played a strong role in falling in love with the name. And then I came across a podcast and they were talking about the name and how powerful names are. And it talked about Prada, it talked about Gucci. And these are names that they didn't come up with. These are surnames, these are lineages, these are generations of people, starting from belt makers to bags to shoes that have now ended up being a whole franchise in the world and is now known for its luxurious branding. And I connected that to when I was in Russia, because a good friend of mine who runs Fashion Week out in South America said, the new luxury is artisan luxury. And that connected the dot really quickly for me, because that's how I fell in love with Timisiya, being a brand, being a name. And then when I first started off as an influencer, it was Timisiya.fj Traveler, the Fijian traveler. And then later on, I came to birth Timisiya.co for my clothing. And the goal really is coming soon is Timisiya.music. I love to sing. And so I have a Christmas album coming out that will be in Fijian that I, that, you know, Hawaii really pushed as well. And then now it's Timisiya.models, because I work in the fashion industry very strongly. And I have, I wanted to start an agency for those that would love to do modeling as a side hustle, and also provide that professional development for these young youths, because they're exploited in this industry. And there's nothing better I want to see them to grow and become great leaders, but also using that platform to bring change to our communities, because Fiji is going through such a season where drugs and exploitation through digital digital spaces is very alarming. And so if we can do this with, you know, influential young youths on spaces like this, imagine the Fiji tomorrow. And so that's really how the birth of Timisiya came. And then when I reached New Zealand, I was like, okay, now everybody knows Timisiya. You could literally Google, put Timisiya on Facebook and find all the Timisiyas from my village. So let's change it around. Let's put my surname in. And so now everybody was like, Timisiya Tridamia. And so I was like, yay, that's great. And so that's how I really fell in love with it. And for those of you that don't really know much about names in Fiji, they play a strong role. It's important because it's not just me that gets a spot on this platform or gets a space in the future. It's my whole village, my whole province, my whole country gets a space because they get to connect it back to Fiji and the Pacific.
1: Yeah. What are some of the opportunities you have had taking your craft out into the world?
0: You know, I have a lot of people to thank that really has supported my journey. Definitely my mom and dad starting that off. But later on, joining the fashion industry here, they keep people like Faraz Ali, who now lives in Australia, who was the fashion council chair here in Fiji that opened up opportunities for me in the beginning. My friend Natalia Larson, who owns Malia Clothing, a branding of clothing here in Fiji, she opened the door as well when she saw my posts on Instagram. I was just posting pictures because I loved fashion and because I loved Fiji, and I wanted people to see Fiji from a different perspective, from the trash and the third world situation and the car accidents. I wanted people to fall in love with our architecture, with our coconut trees. And so I started posting pictures, and she said, hey, can I give you some shirts and can you do some Instagram posts? And that's how it started. Then a friend of mine, Samson Lee, Koelangani Lau, that started Wearing Fiji. Samson Lee Fiji is a very well-known brand in the Pacific. He opened an opportunity for me. Zelda and Marlene, that used to run Style Fiji, which was a charity show for fashion. I was able to meet so many people and network. Then Fashion Week with Ellen Whippy Knight. She's given me a position where I sit as an advisor for Fashion Week. And so I look after the models' coordination. I advise where I see, I've been overseas. I saw what they're doing in Russia. I see what they're doing in New Zealand, in Australia. This is what we need to be doing if we want to be on the same platform. How do we develop our social media platform? So Instagram's social media for Fashion Week, I look after here in Fiji, amongst so many other things. And then the fashion has really brought in support for my work in education. I love working in spaces where I've started an interagency called Interagency Exit Strategy Pathway Partnership Initiative that brings in private companies and local government from Ministry of Women, Children and Social Protection, where we're removing children off the streets, where we're supporting families that are sending their children to sell food on the streets. And it's not that we're pointing fingers here, but you know, because they see me and they go, wait a minute, you're Timicia, the fashion designer. That's me. And it gets me into the door. And then we talk about how we can support this family.

If you have one stream of income, you're one stream away to poverty. And so it's always important to have that little backup or two backups just to support you. And so that was really the birth of it. And so the clothes you see on the runway is my wardrobe. I literally wear that every day. And so after, walking around Auckland, catching the train, seeing people, seeing the Maori people, the culture, that's how I thought, oh, maybe I'll use this on a collection. And then I met the models, I talked to them. I want to get to know them. Some of them had Fijian heritage, Maori heritage. So it was like, ooh, you need to wear this because you'll represent this. And so that's how the day really went for the last 3 days before the show. But on the opening day, Bobby, when I walked in, everybody was coming in their fancy cars. My hotel was literally very close to Shared 10 down at the Viaduct in Auckland. And so I walked over and I was wearing my brown suit. And like it was crazy, like the cameras, everybody just started like running towards me to take pictures, and I was wearing my Suluvakitanga, and I was so overwhelmed, and I was just like, and it was not that they were taking photos of me, it was the sense of like Fiji has made a stamp at New Zealand Fashion Week. The Suluvakitanga is now being seen. I don't even have to speak, and that was something I heard in a podcast that, people always say, oh, you shouldn't care what you wear and whatnot. But, it's true you shouldn't judge a book by its cover. But, in this fast-paced world, the cover is just as important as the content. And so to represent Fiji that way and have all the cameras flashing and questions asking, what are you wearing? Who are you wearing? And I was like, I'm actually wearing myself and I'm showing on Wednesday. So, it was like, it was so humbling. And I've never cried so much. And I was just like, oh my gosh, because getting there, I was like, oh, will our clothes be relevant to New Zealand Fashion Week, to the world? Like, how much will they fall in love with this? And so when I went out, I played Fiji's song, his chant in the beginning. And I really wanted to honor him because if it wasn't for a great man like him, it wouldn't have made a mark on Fiji. Because, still some places I go, people go, you mean Fiji water? I didn't know Fiji water was an actual country. It's like, no, it's real. We are alive. We are here. And so, if it wasn't for Fiji making a mark for Fiji and the Pacific, people wouldn't know. And so I played this chant in the beginning and I asked my family friends, Wits, and her cousins out there, if I could borrow a mat and a masi. And, for Fiji and the Pacific, a mat and a masi is what you bring when someone gives birth. It's given as a gift. It's given as a mark of welcome to the family. It's celebrated in every birthday. And you're also, when you pass away, it's also given to you. You're wrapped in it and you're saying goodbye to with a mat and a masi. And I wanted to bring that in to the fashion show so people could not just learn about the Sulu, but learn about Fiji and learn about our culture. And so I came out with the mat and the masi and I rolled it out and I sat down and I did a protocol. But in that moment, it was so emotional to hear. Because there weren't a lot of Fijians, but there were so many Maori and New Zealanders in the room, but screaming and cheering on. It was you literally could see the blood ties between Aotearoa, Fiji, the Pacific, and everyone. And did you know, Bobby, that day one of my models got into a car accident, and he was supposed to open up for me, and so I was like left in shock. I really felt sorry for that model as well. But I bumped into Kitty and I was like, Kitty, I'm down by one model. And she goes, hold on, I'll be back. She went to the front and she brought her friend Corey, who had a tamoko on his face and he had his ponamu. And he was very well known as a weaver from his iwi. He sits as a person in leadership from his iwi. And so I was so amazed at just how that all worked out because I wanted someone from New Zealand to open. And if you from Aotearoa, a Maori indigenous person to open for me because I wanted to show respect to the Maori people. I had him wear red gloves and the red gloves represented the blood ties between the Pasifika people. And then I had him wear black because our Maori people like to wear black. And he had an abstract salu salu. In English, the salu salu is a lei.

0: So I pleated fabric and made a salo-salo out of that. And then because our highest ranks here in Fiji, our military force, they would wear safari suits in that similar manner with the hat that I had chosen. And so I wanted it to reflect the highest position of power for men here in Fiji, in a warrior context, but also in a cultural perspective. And then I gave him a bag, which we call a kato, to represent the bag that traveled over the seas to make it to fresh meat, not even knowing that this man is one of Māori's greatest weavers, who's carried a generation of weaving to this day. And so that alone was, was a way to respect my brothers and sisters in Aotearoa. And then I closed again with a traditional piece from Fiji. So that whole moment, I think, man, I've never cried so much. I drank so much water. It was crazy. And then I was freezing, so thermal underwear coming up next.
1: Oh, Tamasia, what legacy do you want to leave for Pacific youth?
0: I think education is so important. If you want to be sustainable in your area of work, in your area of passion, your passion is amazing, but it won't take you as far as having an education. Get that degree, get that master's, get that PhD, and love your passion and do what you love to do. And it's right here at home. You don't need to go looking for it anywhere. And fall in love with your culture. When you're out there in the big world, people will ask, who are you? And that's a proud moment to say that you're from Fiji, that you're from the Pacific, that you represent the Blue Pacific State.
1: Timothea Tuivelmia, thank you so much for joining me from Fiji and sharing your journey not only on the runway in the education space, but with your culture. Thank you so much, Timothea. That was Timothea Tuivelmia, fashion designer and educator. You've been listening to Stories from the Pacific. I'm Bobby McCumber. To hear more stories about unique and incredible people from the Pacific, just search for Stories from the Pacific on ABC Radio Australia. If you or someone you know has an interesting story to share, you can email us at storiesfromthepacific@abc.net.au. This story was produced on the lands of the Yuggera and Turrbal people. I am hosting this story on the lands of the Kaurna people.

0: ABC News with Melanie Scott. Papua New Guinea has suspended its 50 kina green fee for international travellers leaving the country. The Climate Change and Development Authority has raised more than 3 million kina through the mandatory fee since last October, but says it wants to review how it's collected. The move follows the alleged theft of 185,000 kina, worth just over 60,000 Australian dollars, in green fee cash payments in March. Acting Managing Director Deborah Sungi says their aim is to remove airport payment stops altogether.
1: We don't want to have a physical checks at the airport, but have it through an electronic arrangement. So we are looking at options on where we will be imposing the fees.
0: Britain's Maritime Security Agency says a cargo vessel has been struck by an unknown projectile in the Strait of Hormuz. The BBC's Warren Bull reports.
2: The UK Maritime Trade Operations Agency says the cargo vessel was hit near the Omani port town of Khasab without giving details on damage or injuries. The incident will add urgency to attempts to free up navigation in the Strait of Hormuz. President Trump insisted that negotiations with Iran were happening right now and that Tehran faced what he called decapitation unless it agreed a deal that includes the opening of the key global shipping route as well as denuclearization. But Tehran has denied holding direct talks with Washington. It says it's only talking to Oman about the temporary reopening of the strait to commercial shipping.
0: Two New Zealand climbers have been scooped up in a helicopter cargo net 6 days after becoming stranded on a Solomon Islands mountain. Keanu Isaacson and Luca Zylstra-Law were descending Papamanasiu when bad weather forced them to seek shelter in a ravine. Keanu's mother, Denise Hull, says the pair is back in the Solomon's capital after the rescue.
3: They felled the trees and it created just enough airspace that the helicopter put down a cargo net and the boys climbed into that and they flew them back to Honiara.
0: An Antarctic polar blast has swept across parts of New Zealand's South Island, closing roads and schools. Snow has blanketed Dunedin, the South Island's second largest city, prompting police to urge residents to avoid travel unless absolutely necessary. Further north, snow is also visible on the sand at Christchurch, New Brighton Beach. New Zealand's Weather Bureau says the cold outbreak is expected to persist for the next 2 days. Devastating wildfires in southwestern France have uncovered hundreds of buried Second World War shells in an evacuated village. The BBC's Sophie Glass-Ryan reports.
4: Residents of Le Poche, near Bordeaux, have now returned to their village after a huge forest fire tore through it, destroying more than 180 homes. But for some, their return was delayed, as demining experts dealt with the hidden cache of Second World War ammunition. Around 400 pieces of ordnance, including mortar shells and anti-tank shells, were discovered when the fire caused some of them to explode, with one shell reportedly going through a house. The explosives were described as a mixture of German and French munitions. The forest fire in the Gironde department has now been brought under control.
0: Australia's Chief of Defence Force says the war in Ukraine has delivered some eye-opening lessons about the way military technology is evolving. Admiral Mark Hammond has started work as Australia's top military commander after being announced as the new CDF earlier this year. He's launched a new report today focusing on the new military technologies being developed by the ADF. Admiral Hammond says Ukraine's drone attack on Russia's strategic bomber fleet last year is a reminder of how technology is developing.
5: One of the greatest examples, I think, is about 117 drones worth about $1,000 each being employed by Ukraine and with devastating effect on Russia's strategic bomber capability, about $7 billion worth of damage.
0: Brisbane Broncos NRLW veteran Ali Brigginshaw will face the Rugby League judiciary tonight after a dangerous on-field tackle during a game at a women's magic round in Wagga Wagga last weekend. Bridget Murphy has more.
6: During the Brisbane-Canterbury game on Sunday, Brigginshaw crunched Bulldogs captain Taylor Preston into the pitch head first and was sin-binned. She was referred to the league's disciplinary body. A hearing is set for tonight, with a 5-match ban a possibility. She wasn't the only player in hot water across the round. Newcastle prop Taylor Predibon has accepted a 2-match ban over a high tackle on Parramatta player Martha Mataele, and West Tiger Holly Wheeler has been banned for 1 match over dangerous contact on the Sharks' Shante Kiriara.
0: ABC News.
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0: Welcome to Late Night Live, coming to you from Gadigal land. I'm David Marr. Sorry to disappear for a couple of days last week. I'm a man. I had a cold, so it was life-threatening. Thank you, Tracy Holmes, for coming again to the show's rescue. You're terrific. The island of Cyprus has been a place of bitter division since the 1970s, when it split into two republics. Though every attempt to reunify the country has failed, the Secretary-General of the UN, Antonio Guterres, was on the island last week to signal the start of fresh efforts to bring Greek and Turkish Cypriots back together to Cyprus later. The world may be turning against butterfly collecting, but we're here to celebrate this innocent pursuit and visit Nairobi and a collection of butterflies that's thought to be the greatest in the history of the world. But first, to Anna Henderson, Chief Political Correspondent with SBS, who spent the last few days in Arnhem Land at the annual Garma Festival. Anna, I love the hat.
1: Look, you've really got to be sun protected out there. That heat and that light can be very damaging to the skin, David. But the hat was extensive in its brim, and I'm very proud of it.
0: You look damn fine in it, madam. Now, Noel Pearson was back at Garma for the first time since The Voice.
1: He was, and he was in a very reflective mood, and he was looking back at the failed referendum, and he was talking about how it felt for him as a personal failure, but he was also looking forward as well, reflecting on what he thinks is the next step

0: particularly for the remote Indigenous communities that he pointed out almost exclusively voted for a voice to Parliament, an Indigenous voice to represent those remote parts of the country. He wants to see change, and he unfolded what he sees as the need to essentially dissolve state and territory Aboriginal affairs departments and ministers, and for everything to be administered at a Commonwealth level. He pointed to, for example, that states and territories can decide if they spend the federal money that they're provided, whether it's closing the gap or otherwise, on either education or detention. He thinks that the Commonwealth should have that money, administer it, and have a very clear closing the gap focus in how they administer it. And that would be a major change to the way this functions under federalism right now.
1: Yes, yeah, so he said in his statement, the Commonwealth provides much of the funding, while the states and territories control many of the systems through which it is spent. What can you do if your state chooses to spend it on detention over education? But his assumption is that policy coming out of Canberra is going to be more sensible, more thoughtful, more effective than policy coming out of state and territory capitals. But why is he certain of that?
0: I think what he pointed to was the duplication. He has always been raising concerns about the way Indigenous affairs is funded and whether or not it gets to the people who need it. And he's talking about the fact that at the moment, if you have federal levels of departmental and ministerial decision making, which then flows down to state and territory levels, not only does it not necessarily go to the areas the Commonwealth may have really earmarked it for, but it also means there's another whole level of administration, of public service, of decision making, of legislation that he's kind of put a question mark over, whether that's doing the best for the remote communities that, as he said, remain incredibly impoverished, that have, you know, very high rates of child and adult incarceration, child removal from communities, and the health impacts as well. So this is a pretty significant proposal from Noel Pearson, someone who has been very quiet since the failed referendum, to choose this moment to put forward a different path. And I guess it's now up to the federal government and to the states and territories to respond and for them to explain why what he sees as this duplication should be necessary going forward.
1: I know it's a bit early to see what those responses are going to be. And clearly the Commonwealth has the power to take over all of these areas. But the political brawls to remove them entirely from the supervision of Queensland and the Northern Territory, Western Australia, that'd be massive political brawls.
0: And I haven't gone through the kind of legal detail of this to understand whether it is actually possible for a Commonwealth to take over from states. I think it's a lot more potentially easy with the territory for the government to step in or to, you know, change the way it administers the funding. But with the states, I'm not as clear on that. And I don't know how many of the different jurisdictions have yet put forward any response because I have been kind of in the world of the announcement, not the reaction yet. But I think we haven't seen statements come out independently from other levels of government in response to what he said. And perhaps that speaks to the fact that, you know, once again, in this portfolio area, we're going to need to go back and demand these answers and demand responses. They're not necessarily just easily forthcoming from all these jurisdictions. And I think the other thing, David, is, you know, when it comes to things like policing, to jails, to education at a kind of state and territory level, it would be a massive overhaul of the way things are currently structured. And I think quite challenging to see realised.
1: Yes, it's not clear from his proposal whether he's in fact saying that police, education, etc., would go over to the Commonwealth. It's only Aboriginal affairs. But then what is the definition of that? Meanwhile, Anna, Noel Pearson is saying there should be one authority in the whole of the Commonwealth to deal with Aboriginal affairs. But at the same time, the Northern Land Council looks as though it may now be breaking up.
0: This is another interesting development, which at the same time, Noel Pearson in his address at Garma was backing, which is the idea that the northeast of Arnhem Land, which is very remote from Darwin, it has its own local what's called DILAC.

0: council where the clan leaders from the area combine forces to make decisions for their communities. He's backed the idea that was put forward by local Gumatj leader Jawa Yunupingu to see that region split away from the very powerful Northern Land Council, which is heavily involved under legislation in making decisions about, you know, industry, economy, new ventures, whether they be mining or otherwise. He's proposed that the northeast of Arnhem Land split away with what he's called the Dilak Land Council, which would be a major move because that area of northeast Arnhem Land and the previous leadership out there have been heavily involved in the Northern Land Council and in fact have at times run the Northern Land Council. But the argument Jawa Yunupingu made was that his elders, who some of whom have passed on, really wanted to eventually see that autonomy and control from the local clan leaders. The challenge is those clans don't always see eye to eye. They don't always agree, and there are kind of long-standing and acrimonious grievances. So whether they can all come together to put forward a proposal which would have to be signed off by the Minister for Indigenous Australians, Mulindiri McCarthy, is something that is really yet to be clarified.
1: But, Anna, some of those clans immediately said, we don't want to have anything to do with this. And perhaps you should explain to listeners how enormous the Northern Land Council is.
0: Mm. It is a huge and powerful body which does, through a centralised decision-making process, make a lot of decisions about very significant proposals, whether they be for big industrial ventures, whether they be for making claims around title, handing land back to Indigenous communities. And they have been the body which has made the decisions for that area of Arnhem Land. And so this would be a major, I guess, cutting of ties.
1: For whose benefit?
0: But also,
1: this is a powerful land council. It has shaped the conduct of Indigenous affairs across Australia. It's produced some of the great leaders of the Indigenous world. For whose benefit would it be to chop off the northeastern tip?
0: Well, let's remember that there are already separate land councils in the Northern Territory. So the Northern Land Council is, I think, by far the most powerful in the north particularly. There's also the Central Land Council in Central Australia. The Tiwi Islands have their own land council now as well, and there's also the Andiliyakwa Land Council too. So there are four separate land councils in the Northern Territory. But at the same time, you know, the argument from Jawa Yunupingu is that it was always the eventual intention of the leadership in northeast Arnhem Land to make their own decisions and to potentially form this grouping. But as you say, Wanyibi Marika, who is the leader of the Ruatingu clan, which has just been handed back eventual ownership of Nhulunbuy, the nearest township there. He has immediately said that he felt ambushed by this in an interview with ABC and that it's not something that they want to entertain. So it's put the minister in a really challenging situation. She was at the Garma Festival. She was in the audience to hear this appeal for a separate land council. And then she now has the legislative power to decide whether or not that should go ahead. And quite clearly, at the moment, there isn't the agreement amongst the clan leaders for that to happen. And she will have to, as someone who grew up in Arnhem Land herself, try to decide what the best approach is from here. It does fold back, though, David, into the discussion around the failure of the voice referendum, because that referendum was designed to give Indigenous communities a voice to the federal government. Now, Jawa Yunupingu is saying, we want to have a different way of our voice being heard and by our particular area of Australia having a clear voice just for our community.
1: It just sounds like a power play, doesn't it, Anna?
0: I think it will be read in different ways. I think we have, you know, 13 clans form the Dilak Council. We're yet to hear from all of them. And my experience in Indigenous affairs is some of these groups will take quite some time to deliberate over their responses. But the early signs suggest that this is not something which has been sewn together and agreed upon in advance. It's sort of been announced from the podium and people are not A, quite sure of what it'll mean, and B, quite sure of whether or not they want anything to do with it.
1: On ABC Radio National, this is Late Night Live. I'm David Marr and I'm talking to Anna Henderson, who has been to Garma, and we're talking about Garma. Now, in the aftermath of the death of Kumanjayi Little Baby, the Northern Territory has made some fundamental

0: little changes to child protection legislation quickly went through Parliament a fortnight ago, and huge controversy around it. Anna, what are the changed principles?
1: It is quite complex, but I think when you sort of distill it to its essence, there has been a long-held principle in the Northern Territory in the wake of the Stolen Generations experience and trying to deal with the realities of remote community life and kinship and culture, to try and ensure that children are returned to relatives, their community and their lands in a case where they are removed from their parents or other members of the community who may be sort of under their care. But the country Liberal government has for a long time been saying that they potentially wanted to look at changing that principle, and they went into Parliament and did that recently. The controversy has been whether or not the argument from Leah Finocchiaro, the Chief Minister, is that we have to put the rights of the children first and the rights of the family and broader community second. But it has raised these questions and concerns about whether or not this could lead to another, Stolen Generations outcome and what it means for children being potentially removed from their families and communities. There's quite strong concern raised throughout, I think, Indigenous leadership out at Ghana about that. But at the same time, the Country Liberal Party Chief Minister showed up. She spoke at Ghana, and she, in a press conference afterwards, really defended her approach. She seems very sure that she's going to continue on this path and that she has the backing of various groups, including the Police Association, to have this legal change put into effect. But it has caused a lot of concern because, as Noel Pearson said as well, there is a great deal of concern about children being removed from their families, and it remains a great source of pain and trauma in remote areas of really all of Australia in Indigenous communities.
0: I mean, Pearson quotes in the speech he gave at Ghana that one in two children that are now being held sort of out of family care is Indigenous. One in two across Australia.
1: I think
0: Australia.
1: That was in Queensland.
0: Oh, was that in Queensland? Yeah.
1: But it is a broader issue, and it's something which is, as I said, very painful. And we have gone through processes over many years of, the recognition of the pain caused, apology for the pain caused by government policy, compensation processes. And so I think that has really caused some of the...
0: And inquiry
1: the
0: after
1: concern.
0: Inquiry. But... The Northern Territory, government is saying the safety of the child is paramount. Mm-hmm. Whether the child can be held or whether the child can be moved to a culturally sensitive, culturally appropriate community or family is secondary. You have to save the child first. And of course, with Kumanjayi Little Baby, there were, 6 notifications that this child needed protection, and nothing was done.
1: I think we need to separate the two issues out in a way, because while one did impact on policy for another, the country Liberal Party was already very much keen to see change to this policy, and it is a broader issue for them. But as well, as I said, the Chief Minister showed absolutely no sign of taking on those concerns or having further consultation around these laws. She has decided to make this deliberate move, and she says she will stand by it. She doesn't have an interest in revisiting that legislation at the moment.
0: And clearly doesn't see a danger that this is going to lead to a wholesale Stolen generation situation up there.
1: Well, her argument and the argument she put at Ghana Festival in the conversation that I had with her was that she just doesn't see that as the priority for her in this legislation, and her government's approach is to remove children from harm and to ensure they're not going back to harm. And this is going to be a continuing debate in the territory for years to come. I don't think it's going to be solved in one day, but she's standing firm.
0: Now, grab your bag, you've got to head to a plane, I know, and you're flying back to the infinitely simpler world of Canberra, from where we will speak to you next week. Anna, thanks. Anna Henderson, Chief Political Correspondent of SBS. Coming up, any hope for reunion on Cyprus?

0: For 50 years, Cyprus has been divided. The north, the pointy end of the island, is a republic of Turks, recognised only by Turkey. The rest of the island, barring a couple of British military bases, is a republic of Greeks, recognised by most of the world. Attempts to reunify the island have failed again and again, the last time nearly 10 years ago. Visiting Cyprus last week, the UN Secretary Antonio Guterres pushed for talks to resume. If Cyprus has no solution for its problems, he said, it becomes much more vulnerable to the risks that we are now witnessing in a region that is largely in flames. The issues keeping the Turkish and Greek communities apart are complex. To unpack them, I'm joined by Dr. Errol Kaymark, Professor of Political Science and International Relations at the Eastern Mediterranean University in Cyprus. He joins me from Famagusta in the Turkish north. Dr. Kaymark will chair an upcoming civic assembly that will allow Cypriots on both sides of the line to have their say on reunification. Errol, welcome to Late Night Live.
1: Thank you for having me.
0: Errol, who wants reunification? Do the Turkish Cypriots want it? Do the Greek Cypriots want it? Does Turkey want it? Does Turkey want it? Does Greece want it? Who actually wants it?
1: Well, isn't that a rhetorical question? Because despite the fact that the United Nations Secretary General makes these pleas that you've just relayed here, the sides themselves do not reconcile. So there is a big question mark as to who wants a settlement in Cyprus that is both locally and regionally, if not geopolitically. But I should say, as a matter of fact, the Turkish Cypriots have been demonstratively more keen on a settlement over time. So, for instance, in 2004, there was a crucial referendum on reunification just prior to European Union accession. And at that time, in 2004, the Turkish Cypriots had said yes to the referendum to the tune of 65%, whereas the Greek Cypriots lamentably rejected that same plan by something like 75%. So there is a asymmetry, if you will. There's one side that's in the European Union, which apparently has a lot to lose from a settlement, and the other side, which has something to gain from a settlement. But it's more complex than that.
0: Oh, indeed.
1: Because, as you've mentioned, the Republic of Turkey, formerly known as Turkey, also wants to join the European Union, or, at the very least, does not want to leave Cyprus empty-handed for its own reasons. So, as you can imagine, this means that there's not just the local sides in Cyprus, but also many other actors, including the aforementioned European Union, with their interest involved.
0: There aren't many Cypriots, are there? It's less than 1.5 million people.
1: Yeah, and I think half of them are in Australia. That's a bit of a joke, but it is true that Cypriots over time have emigrated from this island, principally to United Kingdom, but also to your own Australia. And at present, yes, it's a relatively small population, but it's really important geopolitically. You may have noticed that in recent months, Cyprus has come to the fore because of the strategic bases on the island. The war in Iran has led to speculation about how those bases will be utilized and by whom, and whether even they are a target. In fact, you may recall that back in March, there were a couple drones that actually struck the island. So Cyprus punches above its weight, so to speak, geopolitically.
0: And always has, which presumably is why there are those British bases on the island.
1: Indeed. Of course, you may argue that the British bases are a bit of a residue of the British Empire. Nevertheless, Britain held on to them throughout the Cold War, and despite the fact that the Republic of Cyprus was established. So I don't know if your listeners know, but the Republic of Cyprus is unique in that when it was established, it was not established through an act of self-determination, but a brokered deal. So the colonial power, Britain, effectively handed over local rule to the Cypriots, that is the Greek Cypriots and Turkish Cypriots, but on its

0: own terms, along with the interests of Greece and Turkey. So the three of them constituted guarantor powers to guarantee the Republic of Cyprus's constitutional order. I should just point out that that constitutional order only lasted for 3 years, and fighting broke out in the end of 1963. And ever since then, Cyprus has been politically divided. And since 1974, territorially divided.
1: Let's just concentrate on the British basis for a moment, because as I understand it, one of the outstanding issues between Turkish Cypriots and Greek Cypriots is the use of the British bases for conflict in the Middle East.
0: Well, this is true, primarily because the British bases were not used previously for these purposes. But in recent months, and indeed the last few years, because of hostilities in the Middle East, not only related to Iran, but also another proxy war in Yemen, there have been a lot of efforts to utilize the British bases because of the logistic issues involved. And as a consequence of this, it's been brought to the attention of the Cypriots who live here on the island that it is outside of their scope of authority. So the government of the Greek Cypriot side, the Republic of Cyprus, the internationally recognized side, does not have the ability to exercise any oversight over the operations of the British bases. And similarly, the Turkish Cypriot side increasingly has its reservations about the existence of these bases. And because Britain seems to be less dedicated to these bases, there's increasing question as to who will wrest control in the future. Will it be the Americans by leasing it from Cyprus one way or the other? Will it be the Israelis themselves, because for them it's more an existential crisis given the regional dynamics? Will it be the French, because increasingly they have an interest in exercising their own geopolitical ambitions in the Eastern Mediterranean? And of course, Turkey is in the north, watching all of this very carefully. So you can imagine that there's a lot of question marks about the British bases going forward, not only in terms of whether they should exist or not, but what will happen going forward.
1: Have the British actually given any indication that they might give those bases up?
0: Well, they have in the following sense. Through the negotiations in Cyprus, there have been lots of questions about overturning the Treaty of Guarantee. I mentioned a few moments ago that there were three guarantor powers to the original Republic of Cyprus. But that is a constitutional issue. In addition, there's the Treaty of Alliance, which is also related to the military installments on the islands. You could imagine a scenario where Britain reneges on all of this and turns over all of these assets, these bases, to NATO or allies as such. But for that to happen, Cyprus itself would have to join NATO. Now, the Greek Cypriot side, in the context of these current ongoing negotiations, has indicated its interest in moving in such a direction. However, as you may also know, Turkey remains a member of NATO, and it has a veto on whether the island of Cyprus joins NATO or not, in the same way that Cyprus, the Republic of Cyprus, that the Greek Cypriot side, has a veto over EU accession, to which Turkey is a candidate member. So as you can see, there's this big problem going forward beyond British interests.
1: This is ABC Radio National, Late Night Live. I'm David Marr, and I'm talking to Dr. Errol Kaymak about the situation in Cyprus and fresh efforts to achieve reunification. Errol, why did things break down in 2017, which was, if I'm right, the last serious effort to broker a reunification pact?
0: Well, it's because it was a bridge too far. The Turkish Cypriots, for their part, want political equality. Nowadays, we go beyond that and we ask for something like sovereign equality. But what political equality basically means is that Turkish Cypriots would have a say in effectively all strategic decisions related.

0: it to Cyprus going forward. And for Greek Cypriots, being the majority, this is always a bitter pill to swallow. The Greek Cypriots, for their part, they want to see the back of Turkey. They want to see the Turkish military leave the islands, or at the very least, they want to see the annulment of the Treaty of Guarantee. So in 2017, at the Crans-Montana summit held in Switzerland, those two elements failed to make a handshake. So the Turkish Cypriots were holding out for commitments for political equality, including rotational presidency, which means that we would have one term a Greek Cypriot, one term a Turkish Cypriot, or some variation of that. And Turkey was to annul the Treaty of Guarantee. As it turns out, there was acrimony. I don't know the exact details of exactly how things fell apart, but apparently the United Nations Secretary General was unable to keep all the sides at the table, in particular the Greek Cypriot side. And so the then Greek Cypriot leader, Mr. Anastasiadis, decided that he would no longer pursue a settlement on that basis. And in fact, he confided with the Turkish foreign minister, Nazım Çavuşoğlu, at the time, that he was interested in something different, that perhaps instead of a federation based on the rotating presidency, we could have something looser than that. And ever since then, Turkey also pivoted away from a federation and has been insisting on a two-state settlement. So 2017 was an important turning point in the negotiations.
1: Is one of the problems about the Turkish side calling for equality in some form that they are a minority? They're, what, only about 20% of the population?
0: This is true. So if you think about democracy, we always have a problem with numbers, don't we? And this is why, instead of a straightforward democracy, we've been talking about a bizonal, bicommunal federation. And perhaps I should explain that to you. Since 1977, the sides have agreed to this, and this has been enshrined in United Nations Security Council resolutions. Bizonality means that in the north, the Turkish Cypriots would retain a majority of population and territory or property ownership. And bicommunality means that Turkish Cypriots, despite being a minority, would exercise political equality. So this is a complex issue. And of course, federations are complex matters. The problem then becomes is, to what degree do we emphasize the equality, and to what degree do we emphasize the demographics? And so in a federal system, we would have an upper legislative body, say a Senate, and a lower representative body. And of course, there's always tension between the representation of states on the one hand versus the representation of peoples and individuals on the other hand. And so this is why when we talk about the Cyprus problem, we often invoke cases like Belgium or Switzerland, yes, or other relevant cases from which we can glean a model for application. I think the Turkish side basically has pivoted and said that this won't work, and the Greek Cypriots themselves are the ones who don't actually want it, because the equality side, as I put earlier, is a bitter pill to swallow.
1: Is there also outstanding between these two sides questions of property and questions also of justice that goes back to the violence of the division of the island?
0: Yes, I would say that property is a huge issue. As you can imagine, for the past 50 years, the island has been divided, and Turkish Cypriots have redistributed what were formerly Greek Cypriot properties. Now, of course, the Greek Cypriots didn't sit back and take this. They applied to the European Court of Human Rights, and the European Court of Human Rights, in turn, has jurisdiction over the fate of these properties in the north. So if there is ever a reason for a settlement, it would be about how to deal with all these outstanding property cases. There are, of course, also Turkish Cypriot properties in the south, and to some extent, the Turkish Cypriots have pushed for a global exchange of properties, irrespective of how that fits within the schema of the human rights regime. Even if we went that route, there would still be outstanding debt on the Turkish side towards the Greek Cypriots. So reunification also entailed a number of territorial adjustments to accommodate a number of these issues. And that's the bitter pill for the Turkish side, because they've grown accustomed to the property regime in the north. And this is a big, big problem going forward, because even if we go the route of compensation, we're talking about billions and billions of euros in compensation.
1: Mm. And life on the island at the moment, can you move between the Turkish and the Greek sides? Is it an island where everyone can actually move around?
0: Well, I wouldn't say everyone. If you are a European citizen, an EU citizen, you can freely. In 2004, the European Union passed a regulation called the Green Line Regulation. And according to the Green Line Regulation, individuals, as well as products, can cross freely, subject to controls, of course. So there is technically something like a border. From the Turkish Cypriot standpoint, it is a border. But from the Greek Cypriot standpoint, it's just an administrative line to control for customs. And that's pretty much what it is. However, things could get more complicated in the near future. I don't know if your listeners are aware of this, but the Republic of Cyprus has applied to join the Schengen zone. So the Schengen zone inevitably would mean a harder border. So the question to which it would displace the Green Line regulation is an open question. I should also point out, however, that if you are not an EU citizen or possess a Schengen visa, you may or may not be able to cross the Green Line. So this means that people who have come from Turkey and who have settled in northern Cyprus may not, generally speaking, cross into the south.
1: Mm. In October last year, there were elections in northern Cyprus. Do they give you some confidence that reunification might be possible? Was it a good outcome for those who want the island to be knitted back together?
0: Indeed. The Turkish Cypriots are a divided society themselves. Thus far in our discussion, I've been talking about the Greek Cypriots versus the Turkish Cypriots in aggregate. But of course, there's a lot more detail than that. Turkish Cypriots are internally divided. Some still hold out for federation and thus a form of reunification. And others have given up on that and want to go with Turkey. And if Turkey does not join the European Union, nor will they join the European Union. You may think of it like that. So the question becomes, what does the election of Tufan Erhurman mean for Cyprus? Mr. Erhurman won the presidential election in October of last year, and he remains committed to a settlement in Cyprus under UN auspices. And what that means generally is a form of federation. Now, he doesn't say that he's pursuing a federation. He says he's pursuing political equality plus whatever convergences the sides have agreed to over the years. Of course, convergences, to the extent that they mean a bizonal, bicommunal federation, means federation. So Mr. Erhurman remains in favor of a federation given that, and the Greek Cypriot side also remains in favor of the BBF, the Bizonal Bicommunal Federation, where we left off at the failed Kran Montana summit of 2017. And this is what has inspired the United Nations Secretary General to come all the way to Cyprus. So there had not been a Secretary General visit to the island since 2010. So that had been 16 years abeyance. And he came last week, trying to broker a deal, but he failed to do so.
1: You will be chairing the Civic Assembly. When's this going to happen, and what hopes do you have for it?
0: Well, here's a really interesting thing. This is the first time anyone has heard of it publicly, even in Cyprus. What I should tell you is that the sides, the leaders, have agreed to establishing a consultative body, that is, to democratize the peace process. And the consultative body will be comprised of a steering committee plus a civic assembly. So the civic assembly would basically be randomly selected citizenry who rotate on a four-month basis. Those are the terms of reference that have come up with between the leaders. And hopefully this will be implemented in the near future, despite the setback of the Secretary General's mission that I mentioned a moment ago. So at the present time, it's not operative. We've just set up a consultative body steering committee, but we haven't actually implemented. As you can imagine, it's very difficult to implement civic assemblies.
1: Indeed.
0: This sort of participatory deliberative democracy requires institutional setup. And indeed, as you can imagine, it would also require bilingual simultaneous translation and resources to get it off the ground. So it's not as easy as saying you want to do it. You have to implement it as well.
1: Errol, thank you so much for joining us on Late Night Live to discuss the intricacies of the situation on Cyprus.
0: Well, thank you for having me, and I hope I haven't made it more complicated than it already is.
1: It is a densely complex issue. So look, thanks for joining us on the show. I've been talking to Dr. Errol Kaymark, Professor of Political Science and International Relations at the Eastern Mediterranean University on Cyprus, and he joined us from Famagusta. This is Late Night Live. Coming up, an anthem to butterfly collecting.

0: You live and learn. Winston Churchill, it turns out, was a butterfly collector. And what more innocent enthusiasm could there be than collecting butterflies? No guns, no blood, just a net, a pin, and eternity in a glass case. But, and you could hear the but coming, but times have changed. In a beautiful essay published the other day in the Los Angeles Review of Books, the Danish scholar Emil Letbiter wrote that with butterfly numbers steadily decreasing all over the world since the 1960s, butterfly enthusiasts have been encouraged to photograph rather than kill, and legislation against collecting has been put in place in several countries. Chase butterflies and you can end up in prison. Emil joins me now from Copenhagen. Emil, welcome.
1: Thanks for having me, David.
0: Now, Emil, are men and women with nets running through the grass, scooping up a few butterflies, really a threat to the species?
1: No, and I don't know any serious person who would claim so. I think that this turn away from collecting and towards photography, it's more because since butterfly populations have been decreasing, killing them has come to seem in bad taste. So it's much more about that. It sort of feels wrong to kill butterflies now that we know that there isn't this abundance that we're seeing all over. But of course, the real threat to butterflies is just habitat destruction.
0: And so you write that the question of collecting is a moral one more than anything else. It's a moral gesture not to net a butterfly.
1: Exactly. This idea has also been peddled a lot in the literature. I don't know if you know this book by John Fowles, The Collector. This is sort of the central work of hating collectors, because you meet this sort of serial killer or serialer. He kidnaps a woman and he also collects butterflies. So it's become sort of framed as this sinister thing that it's a thing that a lot of people used to do. Only in, you know, my parents' generation, they certainly, both my parents collected beetles and butterflies and all that sort of stuff.
0: Now, your essay is called The Last of the Great Butterfly Collectors, and it is a sort of anthem to this man in Kenya, Steve Collins. Tell us about Steve Collins.
1: Well, I mean, Steve Collins is set in the nicest way possible. He is a bit of a holdover from the British Empire. So you arrive at this house, which is just, it's in a suburb of Nairobi, but you feel like you're in the middle of the forest because it's just so lush and there are birds all around and butterflies fluttering around. And then you meet this man and his house is lined with books, sort of the type of How to Talk Correctly or Palgrave's Golden Treasury of the greatest English lyrical songs and poems and that sort of stuff. And he has the King's English, doesn't he? He's very funny. So when we were walking around on his estate, I was almost about to step on a column of marching siafu or safari ants. And of course, he just very dryly remarked, better not step in that, because if you do so, you probably have to remove your trousers. And that might be terribly embarrassing for the rest of us.
0: So here's a man born in Kenya and sort of living this British Kenyan life still in the 2020s and collecting butterflies. Is this something that he's done all his life?
1: It is. So, I mean, he grew up, as you said, he grew up in Kenya and the interest was sparked because his parents went on holiday to the Belgian Congo to see the Pygmies. It turns out they saw a lot more butterflies and they came back and were completely enamored with butterflies. And then they passed on this interest to their children. And Steve, or Collins, he told me that his first butterfly, his first really beautiful butterfly he caught, was confiscated by his headmaster.
0: Why?
1: And Steve has been thinking about this ever since.
0: Making up for this childhood trauma.
1: Exactly. But now he has the largest, just by numbers, the largest private butterfly collection in the history of the world, over 4 million specimens. So I think he's made up for that, but he told me that he still thinks about it. And he can still remember it exactly how it looks.
0: And where are these 4 million butterflies? They can't be in his house.
1: No, so he has well, what looks like a bungalow or a barn on his a little away from his house. And you open up the doors and you just step into this room that feels like a huge library because it's just shelves and shelves. And you pull out a case of butterflies, and maybe you're looking at 50 or something like that. So something like that for each case, and that amounts to 4.25 million, if I remember correctly.
0: Collins has 4 million or so specimens in his collection, but is there still one that he's after?
1: I've asked him this, and he was reluctant to answer, but he estimates that his collection is about represents 95% of the butterflies in the Afrotropics. So there are some butterfly collections that are more complete. So there's a guy in Paris who now died is now dead, but he had a few species, a few specimens that Collins didn't have, and he was a bit of a shady character. So I think some of those have been nagging him, but he's also discovering new species all the time. I mean, every time I write to him for, to get some quotes sorted or anything like that, he's like, oh, I'm on safari in Angola and I'll get back to you in a few weeks. And I get back in a few weeks and I, oh, how was your trip to Angola? And he says, well, I mean, it was a very, very dry, wet season, but we managed to discover one new species unknown to science. So that's pretty good.
0: So the journey was worthwhile.
1: Yeah, exactly. But so I think, I mean, he's, he, there are some collectors who are sort of a little mad in their pursuit of something, a little Captain Ahab-like. But Steve Collins is a very zen guy. I think that he's always on the lookout for new stuff, but he's not that sort of hunter in the same way. He rather lets stuff come to him.
0: Do butterflies last in glass cases?
1: Well, they do, but they have to be constantly maintained. So, I mean, there's one employee at the butterfly collection who spends most of his time, 75% of his time is spent on, well, using insect deterrent on the butterfly cases, because of course you're in the tropics. So there's just, I mean, it's full

0: journal about this butterfly collector in Kenya who is looking for someone to take over his collection because it's so unique and so precious. And well, the Kenyan government doesn't have the resources to keep it, so he's looking for someone to take it over. And then I just emailed him at his institute and came down and stayed with him for 2 weeks.
1: On ABC Radio National, this is Late Night Live. I'm David Marr, and I'm talking to the scholar Emil Leitbeiter about butterfly collecting. But that's only one chapter of what is his work at the moment, which is to write about collecting. Now, Emil, I want you to be able to tell us, why do people collect?
0: I think the main there are so many ways of approaching that question. I mean, psychologists have been trying to answer that in so many ways. But I think that when you really boil it down, at least to me, it is a way of expressing a profound love for the world. Because within each thing that you collect, there's of course a world unto itself. But by choosing to collect something, what you're saying is, this world is worthy of my love. And I am willing to dedicate my life to this small section of it. I mean, it's as simple as if you love someone, you hold them tight, and if you love something, you pick it up or you catch it in your net.
1: What if you love Napoleon?
0: Yeah, I mean, I have a whole chapter on collecting famous people, which focuses on, well, everything from Christian relics to, I mean, I tell my own personal story of, I have a pair of sunglasses that allegedly belong to John Lennon. And of course, I also meet with a collector who collects everything that has to do with Napoleon. So he has miniature figures of Napoleon and busts of Napoleon and paintings of Napoleon and of course of his extended family. And of course, so however many Napoleon hats. And he also gets this town in China where they're really good at reproducing oil paintings. They just do copies of famous paintings. So he just ordered a bunch of paintings of the Bonaparte family
1: And
0: from this town in China.
1: Napoleon crossing the Alps, of course, you would have to
0: Yeah,
1: have.
0: Napoleon crossing the Alps, yeah.
1: Have you looked at the difficult issue of politicians who admire Napoleon? They don't, on the whole, turn out well.
0: No, they don't. And Napoleon was that kind of person himself. I mean, he liked to compare himself to Caesar, but he really didn't like when other people did it.
1: Well, Caesar sort
0: Yeah.
1: of ended quite badly. Yes. But now look. For you, you're collecting information, you're collecting wonderful stories. Has it made you want to have a case of butterflies on the wall?
0: I'll have to admit that when I came back from Kenya, I actually did a few days in Paris. And as it happens, in Paris, there's this wonderful shop called Dérolle, where you can buy butterflies. And you can just pull out a shelf and then you can pick the butterfly that you want and they'll arrange it for you and everything. So I actually bought two butterflies on my way home. So I actually already have two.
1: What about this little-known aspect of Winston Churchill that he collected butterflies? Did he really sort of run through the grass with a butterfly net?
0: He did. And I mean, Winston Churchill is a bit unique in the history of butterfly collectors because usually butterfly collectors who are politicians fail spectacularly.
1: Ah,
0: So
1: now
0: every
1: that is an interesting correlation, yes.
0: there's this text by Miriam Rothschild, who was the niece of a great butterfly collector himself, Walter Rothschild, and she remarks that I can't quite remember the names of everyone. But there was this one butterfly collector, or maybe he collected snails, but he was the cause of why the Brits couldn't use the Irish ports during World War II. And there's this line that just goes through that all these politicians or civil servants who collected, they just failed spectacularly because they were dithering away their time looking at butterflies or snails or whatever, or seashells. And as she said, I mean, if you're looking, spending so much of your time looking at the trees, what happens to the forest? Winston Churchill is unique in the history of butterfly collectors who are also politicians because he got things done.
1: Yeah, he got one or two things done.
0: Yeah, I would say so.
1: Emil, thanks for joining us on the show.
0: Thanks for having me.
1: I've been talking to the Danish scholar.

Emil Letbiter about an essay of his, most beautiful essay in the Los Angeles Review of Books about butterfly collecting. And that's the show. On our next, Ian Dunt takes us to Clacton-on-Sea, a sad little holiday town a couple of hours up the road from London, where the most ridiculous by-election in British history is being fought between Nigel Farage and a man in a garbage bin, and Count Binface is in with a chance. Not so the cats of Kangaroo Island. They are all to go, not just the ferals, but household tabbies too. Why? To give bandicoots, penguins and echidnas a fighting chance. That's next.

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1: We've got a ton of new music on the show today. This time of the year, it really feels like everyone is dropping an album or is right about to. So we'll be ripping into some new tunes. We've got a real 50-50 mix of alternative, sort of chill folk tunes in with some more classic sounding country. It'll be a good balance. We're going to kick off the show with new music. We've got some new medium build. This is from a brand new album coming out. It's titled King of Having Fun, and it's his first record in 2 years. We can expect it on September 3rd. This is a single from that body of work. This is Home Depot, Country Club on Triple J.

They make up Babe Hoven. The track you just heard is called Blue Around You. I've just come across them and I'm glad I have because their track's absolutely beautiful. They've got a record out on September 18th. So let's get into some more Babe Hoven closer to that record drop. I like what I hear. G'day, you with me, Outback Tom. We're kicking it together on Country Club Triple J. It is time for some Buffalo Traffic Jam. This duo from the US is absolutely massive. They've just dropped an album on Thursday called Pictures of You, and the track you're about to hear is called Luckiest Man Alive. And Buffalo Traffic Jam are coming down under. However, these fellas are so in demand, they have sold out every show in Australia. Two shows in Sydney, a show in Brizzy, two in Melbourne, Perth, all sold out. They have added another show in Perth, and there are still some tickets available. Oh, they're in demand? Let's hop in. Luckiest Man Alive by Buffalo Traffic Jam. This is Country Club on Triple J.

It's Kacey Musgraves with Mexico Honey. That's off her latest album, Middle of Nowhere. And Australia, we are in for a treat. The Long Haul Festival is coming down under. January 22nd in Melbourne, the 23rd in Sydney, and 24th in Brisbane. And Kacey Musgraves is headlining, stacked with some other incredible country artists as well. That's something to keep in mind as we get closer to the end of the year. Get those calendars out. G'day, you with me, Outback Tom. This is Country Club on Triple J. We're going to hop into some Wyatt Flores. He toured at Australia earlier this year and has just released a brand new record. It came out on Friday. It's called Scared of Heights. Let's hop into one of those tracks now from the new record. This is Drive All Night. 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

I discovered them on Triple J Unearth. Their name is Miranda vs Arizona. The track you just heard was titled Big Smoke. They formed in Brisbane and are now based on the Sunshine Coast. And on Unearthed, it says, Miranda vs Arizona brings frontwoman Miranda Kelly's tender and heart-melting songwriting to life, frolicking in the fields of folk rock and alt-indie country. I love what I'm hearing from this project, and I'm very much looking forward to more. G'day, you with me, Outback Tom. This is Country Club on Triple J. Time for some slower country now. It's off Andrew Sarr's debut album, American Rough. This is called You Turned Me On, and honestly, it feels like a treat every time I hear Andrew's vocals. Country Club on Triple J.

It's Franklin Jonas and the Byzantines featuring Noah Cyrus. The track is called High and Sad, and it's nice to hear a Jonas brother in the country scene. G'day, you with me, Outback Tom. This is Country Club. We're kicking it together on Triple J. We're hopping into some new music now. Her name is Greta O'Leary. We've got a beautiful alternative folk track that you're about to hear. On Triple J Unearth, it says that she was raised on rolling hills in northern New Zealand and coming of age anywhere but there. O'Leary is a writer with her own lens and language. Her breakthrough debut album, River Dark, was released in 2025, landing at number 9 on the Aotearoa album charts and toured 10 dates across New Zealand and Melbourne. This is her first release of 2026, and I'm a big fan. Year of the Dog by Greta O'Leary, Country Club, Triple J, ABC Country.

It's brand new Shaboozy off his new record, The Outlaw Cherie Lee and Other Western Tales. It came out Friday, and this album is packed with epic features. Jamie Foxx, Leon Bridges, Kalani, Gunna, whole new body of work I'm keen to get into myself. This is Country Club on Triple J. I'm Outback Tom. We're about to hop into a new track by Sons of Atticus. It's made up by duo partners Dylan Wright and Matt Joyce. They've been longtime friends and performers together for a number of years, and they met and started making music through their mutual love of Elvis, and they started to channel that creativity into a style of music that inspired them both growing up. This is their second release of 2026. They also took home their first ever Golden Guitar Award in Tamworth back in Jan, and I also heard we might be expecting a larger body of work in the coming months. I'll be sure to keep in the loop. Let's do it. New music. This is Feels Like It Helps by Sons of Atticus, Country Club on Triple J.

It's Angela Autumn, based out of Nashville, Tennessee. This song reminds me so much of this sort of early 2000s popular movie soundtrack. Regardless, I feel like this is such a cinematic song. It's called Mountain Stream. She's also got an album coming out on the 10th of September, the first one in 5 years. So if you like what you hear, there is more to come. G'day, you with me, Outback Tom. This is Country Club on Triple J. We're about to hop into a very sort of alternative folk track. This is by Brigadoon. It's the artist name for singer-songwriter, poet and writer Barnaby Smith. The album Itch Factor, which recently dropped, was recorded in a rickety garden shed in the hills behind Mullumbimby in northern New South Wales, and is described as a crudely constructed shack full of snakes, spiders, lizards and other creepy things, the sounds of which have made their way onto some of the recordings. Let's hop into one now. This is Water Lives on Its Own Time, Country Club Triple J.

0: ABC News with Satyam Weinstein. The South Australian government says the state's chief vet will consider whether the poultry section at next month's Royal Adelaide Show will go ahead as positive bird flu cases rise. A further 23 wild seabirds have tested positive for the deadly H5 strain, bringing SA's total number of confirmed cases to 81, while 102 cases have been confirmed across the country. Port Lincoln show organisers have announced they're taking a precautionary approach by cancelling poultry showing at this weekend's event. Acting SA Premier Kaya Maher says the discussions with the poultry industry are ongoing.
1: And it'll be done on a case-by-case basis about the risk that's presented in terms of things like shows, but also in terms of if there is bird flu found in areas or in poultry flocks, what orders are given then.
0: There's a push for the regulation of glasses with inbuilt cameras after the release of a cheaper copy of a popular product sold out across the country. Kmart has sold out of its $89 Anko-branded camera glasses, a replica of an identical set of glasses sold by tech giant Meta, which can cost more than $400. Deputy Director of the Australian Cybercrime Observatory, Tim Kubit, says it's a potentially dangerous piece of technology.
2: We know that the data flow for smart glasses takes the information that they record, in some cases processes it using AI, can put it onto social media directly. That data doesn't just sit on the phone and then live there for the rest of time. It gets processed onto different platforms, onto the cloud.
0: European Union Interior Ministers will hold an emergency meeting to discuss a surge of people crossing from Morocco into the Spanish territory of Ceuta last week. The sudden arrival of up to 60,000 migrants sparked a humanitarian crisis and reignited the immigration debate, although most of the migrants soon returned. Authorities say more than 80 migrants died, including some who drowned or were trampled in a stampede. The Spanish Commissioner for Refugees, Veronica Lowenden, says the European migration model relies too much on other countries.
3: Instead of creating new legal and safe pathways for migration, what they are doing is externalizing their border controls. And I don't think this is a matter of security, but more a humanitarian crisis.
0: China has accused the Philippines of an extremely serious political provocation after Manila expressed concerns about the potential influence of China's state-linked institutions on local education through cultural exchange programs. Tensions have been growing between the two countries over repeated maritime disputes and confrontations in the South China Sea. Defending the need for oversight of foreign state-backed academic and cultural exchange programs, the Philippine Defense Department last week pointed to Beijing's national security law that compels cooperation with state intelligence agencies. Federal MP Peter Khalil has described allegations of sexual abuse at a prominent alternative primary school in Melbourne as distressing. An ABC investigation has uncovered allegations of abuse and a sexualised culture at the Fitzroy Community School, with six women detailing allegations spanning several decades. More than 20 former students are preparing legal action against the school. Mr Khalil says regulators need to engage with the allegations.
4: These are really serious and distressing allegations. Anyone in the community would agree that the safety of children should be the first priority of all schools.
0: The Fitzroy Community School did not respond to questions from the ABC. Victoria's new education minister says she'll work with the education union to minimise disruption and get a new pay deal done. Deputy Premier Gabrielle Williams was today announced in the role, replacing Premier Ben Carroll. She inherits a stalled pay dispute, with public school staff threatening a third strike later in the month if a deal isn't reached. Ms Williams says reaching out to the union is a priority, but wouldn't say if the government would put more money on the table.
5: Those are matters that I will be discussing with the union, and of course the Premier will be a key part of that discussion, as well as the Treasurer. We are committed to, as we have been through this process, making sure that we adequately respect our brilliant educators and education support staff.
0: Today's cabinet reshuffle has seen Paul Edbrook handed the police portfolio, while Anthony Carbine will now be Minister for Artificial Intelligence. An Australian swimmer, Isaac Cooper, stepped down from the Dolphins leadership group after a drinking session at the Commonwealth Games. He was reported to be out drinking when he was expected to be supporting teammates in Glasgow. The 22-year-old was scheduled to race that night but withdrew the event after qualifying eighth fastest. ABC News.
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17: Today it's a conversation I recorded in Darwin in 2018 with Colleen Gwynne, when Colleen was the Northern Territory's Children's Commissioner. A few years earlier, her report on the Dondale Juvenile Detention Centre was part of a Four Corners program, which revealed systemic abuse of children in the NT's youth detention system and led to a Royal Commission. Colleen is also a former senior police officer, and she was the chief investigator who took over the case of Peter Falconio, the British backpacker who was murdered on a highway in central Australia. Colleen Gwynne led the team that painstakingly assembled the evidence that identified Bradley John Murdoch as the killer. She even confronted him while he was in prison. And there's something else you should know about Colleen Gwynne. Colleen was the assistant coach of the Adelaide Crows women's team, who went on to win the very first AFLW Premiership in 2017. Hello, Colleen. Welcome.
18: Hi, Richard. How are you?
17: That's just showing off, that is. Helping to coach the Crows team to their first Premiership. That's amazing. Congratulations on that.
18: Yeah, that was a lot of fun and learnt a lot. And they were just a terrific bunch of women who worked hard and came away with a big prize. So a lot of fun and really learnt a lot there, Richard.
17: Looked like a really big emotional day that day. Were you emotional with the whole team in the crowd?
18: Oh, absolutely. You know, when you've got Bec Goddard sitting next to you and, you know, she's almost in tears, and the elation and the crowd, and really it was the girls, that what they'd achieved when, you know, before the season they said Adelaide Crows would be holding up the wooden spoon, not the Premiership Cup. So I think we shocked a lot of people. We always had belief that we had the group to win. And it was just great to be part of it. I really enjoyed it.
17: I think I've noticed on the day, there were all these very emotional dads on the siren as well, emotional dads of the players who were just completely overcome by the victory. It was a lovely thing to watch, wasn't
18: absolutely.
17: It?
18: Absolutely. If you look at Erin Phillips, who was by far the best player in the competition that year, and her father, Greg, who was there, you know, ex-Port Adelaide Collingwood champion, I think, and, you know, he's a tough guy. And there he was crying his eyes out on the sidelines, and, you know, what a terrific, he's so proud of his daughter, and really he's just loves the fact that women can play footy now, and you know, you don't get more a tougher guy than Greg Phillips, and just an absolute gentleman.
17: Let's start with the beginning with you, Colleen. You were born into a house in Dalesford in a huge family. A whole bunch of kids rattling around in your house. What, eight or thereabouts? Eight kids?
18: So I'm one of eight, yeah.
17: Yeah. Where are you in the lineup?
18: Second youngest.
17: It must have been a noisy house.
18: It was very noisy. We're quite a extroverted bunch, so everyone was talking and no one was listening pretty much.
17: Your dad was the publican there in Dalesford. Did that mean you actually lived in the pub upstairs?
18: Yeah, we did. And not only was he the publican, he was also the president of the football club. So, you know, we had ticked all boxes in terms of a social life in that town. And, you know, my father lived and breathed the footy club, and really so did our family. You know, that's kind of how I

0: grew up. So I was always destined to be involved with Australian rules footy.
1: Your family well known in that town?
0: Oh yeah, absolutely. Yeah, very well known.
1: And you could still walk down the street today and be known if you did
0: Well,
1: that,
0: you know, I was a baby really when I left there, an infant, and I went back there probably, you know, 10, 15 years ago, and there I was walking through the streets of Daleford, and this very elderly woman stopped me and said, "You'd have to be a Gwyn, wouldn't you?" So clearly we have a
1: Oh.
0: distinctive look about us, and I just couldn't believe it. And you know, she was a good friend of my mother's, and we had a lovely chat and about 10 cups of tea. So it was really interesting.
1: So your family moved then to the York Peninsula in South Australia. What brought your family over there?
0: Oh, it was always work, you know, working class family, and we ended up there. My father was a fisherman by trade. We had some holiday flats that my mum used to look after. So, you know, we kind of had two things on the go. As you imagine, raising eight kids, it's not a cheap option. So, you know, mum and dad were really hard workers.
1: Was your dad able to make a living out of being a fisherman there?
0: Oh, Dad was a terrible fisherman. Yeah, he was the worst fisherman. He used to just love being out in the sea, but you know, it wasn't often that he came back with a load that we can really make a wage out of. But you know, I think Mum did well with the holiday flats, and my father was also a carpenter, so he used to maintain the units, and you know, between them, just very, very hard workers.
1: My mum grew up in that part of the world, and she does have memories of it being not much money at all, but still having a kind of classic outdoor Australian childhood. Was that you as well?
0: Oh, absolutely. We would leave home in the morning and, you know, non-school days, and you would just really run with a group of kids all day, and you'd be up the jetty and, you know, digging up old bottles. And but that, you didn't need a GPS because people around the town would just say, "Oh, we just saw Colleen walk past and Peter's gone that way and Philip just went that way." So Mum was able to track our movements just through, you know, the odd phone call around that small little town.
1: Did that mean your older siblings had a large part in raising you?
0: Yeah, absolutely. My mum and dad really worked their life. You know, they were 5, 7 days a week, 16-hour days, and so yeah, the older siblings had a lot of influence on the three younger ones, particularly. You know, probably got a lot to thank them for.
1: Now, Australian rules football. Tell me how you sneaked your way into the game as a kid, Colleen, please.
0: Generally at school during the breaks you'd kick a footy around, you know, the girls might be off playing netball, or and I would find myself in the over with my brothers, you know, dobbing a few, and trying to take these marks up the back of some of the boys, and but very quickly that was noticed, and the coach of the under 14s team raced me into a boys team and said, "You got to play, you know, you clearly have some talent in this game." And we weren't a very good side in the under 14s in the Wakerloo Football Club, and so he thought I might be able to add a bit of dominance to the inside mids.
1: But this is a
0: So
1: boys' team,
0: it was a
1: isn't
0: boys' team, and
1: it? What did that mean?
0: well, it was interesting because there was quite a backlash. Having a girl play football was just unheard of,
1: You didn't
0: and
1: try and conceal your gender while you're on the field at all?
0: no, it was clear that I was a girl playing boys football, and it was interesting. I'd go into the change rooms, and then I'd have to go in a separate area and get changed. But the team welcomed me; they loved it. It was some of the parents that thought that, you know, it was difficult having a girl out there because how would you tackle her? And
1: Would that have bothered you? How you were going to be tackled, or not in the slightest?
0: No, not in the, I wasn't going to get tackled, actually. My plan was not to get tackled, Richard. So I kind of tried to base that argument. But yeah, and there was a petition that came out in the town that
1: Oh, really?
0: to keep
1: Really?
0: Colleen Gwynne playing football. And
1: Oh, to keep you playing football,
0: yeah,
1: right.
0: and it was overwhelming that the town wanted me out in the field. So I ended up playing the full season, and yeah, it was too much pressure after that. I think I withdrew because yeah, it was just too much on me.
1: You said your dad had been a publican. How was he with the drink when you were growing up, Colleen?
0: He was a chronic alcoholic. You know, some people say functioning. I'm not sure about functioning, and he wasn't a great father. And really his alcoholism really consumed him at times. And you know, it was a pity because he was a very charismatic man, and you know, he could be one of the funniest people around, and could be good company. But unfortunately, when the grog got to him, that he became a different person, and that wasn't it was very difficult for our family because it was extremely violent during those times. And yeah, and my mum put up with quite a lot.
1: Who was he violent to? Your mum, your kids as well?
0: Yeah, look, he most of the anger was directed towards my mother, and my older siblings.

0: would certainly take the brunt of that. My older brothers, who tried to protect my mother, certainly became the subject of his violence. And I do have memories of it being some of the most frightening moments I've ever had.
1: Was he a big man?
0: Yeah, very big man. Yeah, big, strong man. Yeah, he was a builder. He was a diesel mechanic, fisherman. He was used to working with his hands. You know, he was a very fit and strong man, and quite intimidating.
1: Would you have to wait until he came home to see what state he'd be in, and worry about what state he'd be in when he came home?
0: Oh yeah, Richard. It was you never knew. Was it going to be a good day or a bad day? And the indicator was where you would lie awake and listening to the tone of his voice, and you would know he raised his voice that you were in for a long night. That was a difficult time as a child, because particularly when you're trying to get through school and you're having little sleep because you continually worried about the plight of your mother. My mum was a very small woman in comparison, and my father wasn't shy in you know, pushing her around.
1: Did he badly beat her up bad enough for her to have to go to a doctor?
0: In a normal world, she probably should have gone to hospital at times, but back then it's not something you would do. It was kept a secret, and it wasn't people in our town didn't know what we were dealing with.
1: They didn't know?
0: No, it wasn't known. It wasn't common knowledge that my father was a violent alcoholic.
1: So would your mother have to stay indoors to hide her bruises from the general public?
0: Well, I guess it really didn't occur to people that any bruises would be as a result of that. And my mother worked 7 days a week, and we had a service station that sit in the centre of the town where everyone would come in and talk to my mum. She was like, you know, even young boys would come in and bring their cars in and stop and get petrol and, you know, pour out their problems to my mother. She was kind of like the town councillor. So she was extremely popular in that town, and really was the quiet one of the family, but just a completely remarkable woman.
1: Does it show you how strong people can suddenly sometimes find themselves, even some of the strongest people can find themselves under the thumb of someone else in that situation?
0: Yeah, I think Mum's strength was really about her children. She and I guess she took some vows that she truly believed in to, you know, stay with my father through whatever. But she also had 8 children that she had to provide for and care for. And I don't think the option to leave my father was ever there, because I feel that it just wasn't achievable.
1: Was your dad ashamed when he woke up the next day of what he'd done?
0: Wasn't evident, Richard. He was just get up, go to work, and it was like nothing had happened. Even if he'd walked in and, you know, there would be really obvious damage to the house, there was never any recognition of any of that. And for many, many years, it was just, you know, that one day just led to another, and it would just go around in those kind of circles for many, many years.
1: Could it sometimes flip into drunken affection for you? You know, come home, sometimes you can come home and be, you know, pissed and angry. Another time you can be sort of like, come here and give Dad a hug. Was there a bit of that too?
0: Oh, not really. The only time, I guess, the other side is he would give us money or pay for things. But I never saw any affection from my father.
1: Colleen, what happened when you left school? Where did you go?
0: Yeah, I did a couple of jobs around Adelaide. I wasn't really sure what I wanted to do. I'd kind of lost my way. I think the stress of home life had kind of taken its toll on me, and I'd become a bit wild. And my elder sister, who lived in Darwin at the time, recognised that and tried to get me up to Darwin. I jumped in the back of an old Holden panel van with my brother and his mate, and we spent a bit over a week making our way up the track to Darwin. And then, you know, I was kind of under the wing of my eldest sister who looked after me.
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0: Colleen Gwynne. Colleen is the Northern Territory Children's Commissioner and a former senior police officer with the Northern Territory Police Force. And she led the force that identified the murderer of Peter Falconio in that famous case. So when you arrived in Darwin from Adelaide, God, they're different towns in the same time zone, I know, but they're such different places. What was your impression of Darwin when you arrived?
1: Yeah, I didn't like it at all. There was nothing about Darwin I liked. I actually found it difficult to stay here. And my sister knew that for me to go back to Adelaide, I would fall back into the bad habits. And so she made sure I stayed here and did everything she could to keep me here. And I've probably got Julie to thank for the fact where I am now, because I probably could have made a decision to go to take the other road, and that was back down the highway back to Adelaide, but she wasn't going to let me go anywhere, and she worked very hard with me to get me back on track.
0: So what kind of work did you do once you fetched up in
1: well
0: Darwin?
1: Yeah, I'm gonna have to make a confession here, because I actually went and worked in a bar, but I was only 17, but I told him I was 18.
0: Dear idea.
1: To get the job. So I was so desperate to find work that I did some bar work for a while, and that was a great introduction to the Northern Territory. And that changed my mind, because I met some real characters in the front bar of the Murara Hotel here, and I suddenly fell in love with this town and the people and the stories. And I used to love just listening to them, and the stories they told me about the Territory. I kind of felt like I'd found home, and and that's when I knew that this is where I would probably be for a long time.
0: Yeah, Darwin tends to get under people's skin. I've got two friends I can think of, off the top of my head, who are still kind of obsessed with Darwin and sort of feel its magnetic pull when they're away from it all the time. And it's got, don't want to really live, want to live anywhere else, actually. Having lived here, it seems to creep under the skin of people after a while.
1: Yeah, I think that's the case. One is the weather. You either love it or you hate it. But once you go away from it, you find it really hard to cope anywhere else. And it's the people. And I think we have that beautiful cosmopolitan type of community.
0: So while you're sort of starting to find your feet in Darwin, how are things going back down in South Australia with your mum and dangerous dad?
1: Yeah, look, things had deteriorated, and once, most of my siblings had left, it was, mum was kind of on her own. I think my younger brother was still there. And I'd gone back for a short holiday, and I saw how bad things were. So I made the decision to go back and do something about it.
0: What was your plan?
1: Well, I knew that if Mum stayed with my father, I was worried whether she would live, to be honest with you. My father had become, I think his alcoholism had deteriorated. His moods had gotten worse. And
0: was there some mental illness there, do you think, as well, alongside all that?
1: I have no doubt. I think if you look back many years ago, that there was a lot of undiagnosed mental illness across our communities. I think my father absolutely suffered. It was more than the drink. I think there was a whole range. I think he had an element of paranoia, and it would be interesting to know if he was ever diagnosed what his condition was. But he struggled.
0: So how are you going to get your mum out of that situation?
1: Well, clearly I couldn't have told my father that we were leaving, because we probably wouldn't have got out of there. So we carefully planned. Well, I'd carefully planned to get her out of there, and I'd started a plan well before I told her, and then I said, you need to go, you have to go. And to my surprise, she was accepting and said, you're right, I do have to get out of here. So
0: what happened on D-Day then?
1: Well, we had already started packing things and organising things, and I as soon as my father left for work, I then had trucks pull in, and I had people arranged, and I had a unit organised for us. And we left, and by the time he got home from work, we were gone.
0: So was it an empty house or half-empty house?
1: Actually, we didn't take much at all. Right. So we pretty much left all the furniture, but, mum's belongings and possessions, and there was things that I thought were important to her that we needed to take, and anything to do with her children she wanted to take with her. They were really important, memorabilia. So, that took a while for us to secretly pack and put things away, but, my father didn't really notice much what was going on at home.
0: No. So did you wouldn't have left a forwarding address, obviously. So you would have just kind of disappeared off the face of the earth as far as he was concerned. Did he have any idea of where you were?
1: Look, he didn't, but I know my mother was, her anxiety was quite high, because she was concerned that he would find us. And at times, there was a time where I was out the front of our new place and I actually saw him drive past the street that we were on. So I won't know today whether that was just coincidence or whether he was actively looking for us. But look, nothing ever happened and we were able to start a new life for Mum. And you know, it was really enjoyable actually living with her and experiencing her new freedom.
0: Did she flourish when she was out from under him?
1: Look, I think it probably took 12 months for her to not feel anxious and worried continually. And then she also started working as a chef at a hotel, and she's an amazing chef. And she started to meet people and she started to feel good about herself, and she started her new life.
0: And did you have that transition where you go from mother-daughter to kind of more like best friends or something, sisters almost? Is it like that?
1: Well, we went through that together and we were living together and we were like mates. You know, we would sit there over a glass of wine and play Scrabble and eat pasta and talk about all sorts of things. And Mum was able to, one of her loves was cooking, and with my father being a meat and three veg, she never really got to explore that. So she started making a lot of, you know, vegetarian dishes. She was vegetarian, but she couldn't really explore that side. And so we started discovering all these things that Mum loved, and she was a prolific reader. So we would continually be going to the library and getting books for her. And she just started having a real life.
0: What about her wedding ring? What did she do with that?
1: We decided to go on a road trip together, and Mum had never really been anywhere because she was a seven-day a week worker. So we went on this road trip, and we ended up we wanted to go see the museums in Canberra. So we were sitting there one afternoon, and I noticed the wedding ring was still there. And so I asked her the question, "What are you going to do about that? Are you keeping it?" And she said, "Well, I can't get it off. It's impossible to get it off." And I said, "Well, maybe not impossible." So we went to the nearest jeweler and I said, "How much would I have to give you for you to get this ring off?" And he said, "Leave it with me." And so he sawed the ring off, luckily not a finger, and said, "That one's on me." So we actually had a glass of champagne and celebrated her. You know, that was symbolic for my mum.
0: So, Colleen, you joined the police force at the age of 22. Did you like the work straight away?
1: Loved it.
0: Why?
1: I guess part of it was you deal with people who've got problems, who there is issues. You don't get called when things are good. You get called when something's wrong. So I really enjoyed that kind of engaging with people and helping them. I loved, a lot of people say the bad part of the job is, you know, you're dealing with drunks continually and... But I really loved engaging with a lot of the homeless Indigenous people and hearing their stories, and the people I work with were just great. I loved it. I absolutely loved it. I used to love going to work.
0: Having grown up with a violent father, does that mean you can look quite squarely at the reality of violence in the community, violence and terror and all those things? Like, you know, for us civilians, we flinch, you know. We flinch unless we're familiar with it ourselves.
1: Mm. Oh, yeah, absolutely. Yeah. Absolutely. You can look at it and you can understand the dynamics behind it and understand what you need to say or do to diffuse the situation. And, you know, one, domestic violence is interesting because a lot of the philosophies behind it and a lot what sits behind it is actually very similar. So, yeah, and there were times when I think I was confronted with a situation that reminded me so closely to my background that it was a really strange feeling for me at times.
0: Was there ever any issue with you, the NT police, with you being a woman and a gay woman at that?
1: No, never. I guess back then, when I first joined the police force, there wasn't many women in the patrols, but I never struck any discrimination for either, you know, my gender or my sexuality.
0: Had the police force been going through a reform period at that time? Or was it just kind of in the culture there anyway to be accepting like that?
1: I think the territory is quite unique. I think we're very accepting of diversity. I know there are thoughts that, you know, we're intolerant and racist, but I think it's all relative. And I think because of the society and the community we have, we're so accepting of people.
0: You did a stint for a while with an aid agency. in Papua New Guinea. Mm. And when you returned to Australia, you were posted to police work in Alice Springs. Tell me about the war.

0: you received about living and working and jogging in Alice Springs?
1: Yeah, so I had a bit over a year in Port Moresby, and you know, it's well known that it's a pretty dangerous place. And so from there, I parachuted straight into Alice Springs the night before my first shift, and I thought, well, I'll go for a run, and ran along the Todd, which is, you know, quite a famous run in Central Australia there. And the next morning, I was introduced to my new team, and one of them said, "Hey, Sarge, I saw you running last night along the Todd. You know, you don't want to do that. That's pretty dangerous." And I said, "Yeah, look, thanks, Constable, but I've just come out of Port Moresby where I was running with armed guards, and I actually feel pretty safe here in Alice Springs. But, you know, thanks for, you know, being mindful of my welfare." So it was an interesting contrast. And yeah.
0: Tell me how you were handed the Peter Falconio murder case. The story of Peter Falconio, it's well known. He and Joanna Lees, two British backpackers, were travelling through Central Australia. Pulled over to the side of the road by a Toyota. A man came out, pointed a gun at Peter Falconio, shot him at the back of the four-wheel drive. Joanna Lees escaped with manacles, essentially, like having her wrists tied, but hid in the bushes for 5 hours, evading the killer of her boyfriend at the time. This was a kind of a famous case. It had already been running, and the police hadn't been having much success. Tell me how you were brought into that case.
1: Well, it kind of coincided with the new commissioner coming on board, which was Paul White. He had an investigative background, so he took a very active interest and close interest in what was occurring. And I think fairly soon he realised that it probably wasn't the right team. We didn't have the right lead, and things weren't going very well in terms of the whole plan. So I was promoted at the time to superintendent, and he said, "And congratulations, you're now taking over the Falconio case." So,
0: what did you think when you were told that? Because that was seen as a bit of a poison chalice at the time, wasn't it?
1: Oh yeah, absolutely. Mm. Well, it was so much so that I was living in that town, and I was trying to keep myself away from it as much as I could because I was a little bit embarrassed about what was occurring. So it was kind of, I was on a high because, wow, I'd been promoted, I'd been given this opportunity, and I love a challenge, but part of me was feeling a little bit anxious about the task ahead and what that now meant, because there was enormous pressure suddenly being placed on my shoulders. But very quickly, I just got into it and started reading as much as I could and understand as much about the case as possible, so I could then start to make some decisions about our way forward.

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1: Today it's a conversation I recorded in Darwin in 2018 with Colleen Gwynne, when Colleen was the Northern Territory's Children's Commissioner.
2: And for many years she was a senior police officer with the Northern Territory Police. And she was brought in to take over the murder case of Peter Falconio. So what state was the case in once you took over?
3: I think the number one issue, Richard, there was no priority. So they were just they were so confused under the weight of information that had come to them. And there was really no way of them clearly sorting that information to then look at where they start. And the team that were there were driven and were trying to do the best they could, but they really just didn't have the leadership or the sophistication, particularly around the case management tools, to help them.
2: So how did you go about assembling a team to work under you?
3: Look, I did a lot of just sitting back and watching and listening and seeing how they were going about things. And it came clear to me that there were a small team that really needed to remain, and the rest probably weren't value adding. They were probably detracting from what the others were trying to do. And so I kept a team that were very different in terms of their approach and their personality types. And it made for a lot of robust but really productive discussions. What we did is had a small, discreet, effective team and we worked remarkably well together.
2: So tell me about the day you went out to the scene of the crime in Central Australia.
3: Yeah, I was a little bit confused, to be honest, about how the events transpired on that night. And I thought the only way I'm going to understand that if I go out there by myself. And that's what I did. I got someone to drive out there. I used the similar conditions. I got them to leave me in the bush

0: where Joanne had hidden, and then to leave the scene. So I sat there and I listened and I looked and I tried to put myself in Joanne's position.
1: Is that terrifying? Being alone out there in the bush with no one around for all that time?
0: It was a kind of an eerie feeling, but you know, I had the benefit of being able to just get on my radio and say, okay, you can come back and get me now, I've had enough. It made me appreciate what Joanne had been through.
1: And what had she been through? What did you see and hear in the dark there, as she must have done?
0: It's so quiet, you can hear your heartbeat. And I can just imagine when sitting there under that salt bush, watching Bradley Murdoch trying to find her initially. I can't imagine a more frightening position to be in. And then to stay there and hope that the truck that you flag down is not going to be someone else who's going to put your life in jeopardy. So, and if you think about her account and her statement that she provided and the stress that she was under at the time, it's quite remarkable.
1: You decided that you would have to rebuild trust between Joanne Lees, the survivor of that incident, and the NT police. How did you go about doing that, Colleen?
0: So we had a number of follow-ups we had to do in the UK, and the number one well, there was two priorities for us. One was to re-interview Joanne, which we did. We spent a whole day with her,
1: Did
0: and
1: you have to talk her into that? She'd gotten pretty well jack of the NT police at that point, hadn't she?
0: oh yeah, certainly weren't on the birthday list. She thought we were incompetent. You know, we'd done some things like she'd provide an initial statement at the scene and we'd lost that. So she really didn't think we had a good handle on what was going on.
1: And some evidence had been contaminated too, hadn't it, along
0: Yeah,
1: the way?
0: the DNA evidence, which was the blood on the road, that had been contaminated. The police officer there at the time had thrown his cigarette down there, and you know, we made a lot of blunders, and so she had little faith in us, and so I had to try and rebuild that in while I interviewed her and spent some time with her.
1: How did you do that?
0: I guess I just was honest with her that we'd made the mistakes, but that I wasn't going to make those mistakes, and I wouldn't let her down. And we were. I told her I was confident that we were going to find who had done this.
1: What was the quality of her statements like to you?
0: There was a number of issues within her first statement that we thought were almost impossible, and so there was those that didn't believe her account. But in actual fact, we had created the ambiguities in the way that we had interviewed her and the questions that we'd asked. And then once we went through and looked at those areas that were confusing, she was able to clarify some of her earlier statements. There were some things that she still believes occurred, like the front to rear access of the Toyota. But I still believe today that that was due to the stress she was under at the time. Look, she you just can't imagine, you know, what it would have been like. But her description of Bradley Murdoch was quite incredible to this very smallest detail.
1: How about Peter Falconio's parents in the north of England? What happened when you went to see them, Colin?
0: Yeah, so we went up to Huddersfield and spent a number of hours with them, and that was a visit I was more anxious about. You know, I can't imagine what it would have been like for them.
1: What state were they in when you went to see them?
0: Distraught. Distraught. Here we were, we'd arrived, they'd never met me before. We'd built a relationship. They had been dealing with other police, and Joan Falconio was actually still in bed. She was really sick with grief. Luciano and the boys were there, and we started a conversation. I had taken some maps there. I'd been able to give them a lot of information that they didn't have. And then Joan must have been listening from the bedroom, and she appeared. And we struck up a great conversation, and you could see her whole demeanour changed. And I think that we had given her some hope in that conversation that we would find who was responsible for Peter's death.
1: What kind of assurances did you give them?
0: At that time, we were pretty sure we knew who had done that. It was very difficult because we couldn't provide too much information. It was still very much an active investigation. But I certainly gave them enough hope to give them that confidence that we knew what we were doing. I was very open with them about, again, like I was with Joanne, we'd made mistakes, but we weren't going to make them into the future. But the burden that I felt after that, the weight of responsibility.

0: It was significant, and it really drove us, not only me, but it drove the team to make sure we saw this through to the end.
1: So, Colleen, you just said that when you were in England, you had a good idea at that stage of who the killer was. What was the breakthrough? What was the thing that led you towards identifying him?
0: Yeah, it was DNA from Murdoch's brother, and
1: How had you got that?
0: he consented to providing his DNA.
1: How did you know to approach him to do that?
0: Well, we knew that there had been a deterioration or a breakdown in the relationship between Bradley and his brother, Gary.
1: So you approached Gary,
0: We struck.
1: you struck and got the
0: Yes.
1: DNA sample, and what did that match with?
0: It almost told us that the DNA that we found both on Joanne Chirt and in the combi was Bradley Murdoch's or a family member.
1: So Bradley John Murdoch, what kind of history did he have till that point? What did you know about him at that point?
0: Yeah, we knew quite a lot about him. We knew that he was an ex-gypsy joker, so
1: Former bikie,
0: a
1: yeah.
0: former
1: A criminal
0: bikie.
1: bikie gang, yeah.
0: But the interesting thing about Bradley Murdoch is he was kicked out of the Gypsy Jokers because they thought he was too dangerous and
1: Oh,
0: dysfunctional. And
1: God.
0: so you can imagine that. So he in a bikie gang, you would think that that was a criteria for wanting to keep him in. But, clearly he was very unpredictable. He was an angry man. It appeared that after his marriage broke up, that his anger towards her was certainly elevated. He would spend his life driving drugs between South Australia and Western Australia, and continually fueled with drugs, amphetamines, and coffee. He'd smoke dope. He would do anything, and he would just drive from A to B, and that was kind of his life. And he had a lot of dysfunctional relationships, particularly with women.
1: Given he was doing that drug running, he then would that would have told you he was very familiar with the kind of byways
0: Yeah.
1: of outback Australia, going
0: Oh,
1: from place
0: yeah.
1: to place.
0: He knew every. So out in that area, there are roads everywhere. Bradley Murdoch knew it like the back of his hand. So we knew that this was going to be very difficult.
1: And did he get a whiff that you were onto him?
0: Yeah, he did. Because we'd been speaking to associates who had reported to him that we were looking for him. So we were actively looking for him when he was caught in South Australia.
1: Were you worried he was just going to go and disappear into the outback somewhere, into the bush somewhere?
0: Well, he actually did try that, Richard. He did try and disappear. He packed his Toyota up, and he was going to go and hide. And if Bradley Murdoch wanted to hide, he probably could, and it would have been very difficult to find him.
1: How did he conceal himself? Not that easy to do that.
0: Well, thankfully we got him before he was able to do that. But what he was akin to changing his appearance because he was a drug runner. So he would do it not only of his vehicle, but of himself. So he was always changing his appearance. He would stop somewhere and change the mud flaps and the spoilers and all sorts of things in his vehicle to just continually change his appearance.
1: So he was picked up eventually by South Australian police on an unrelated attack on a mother and daughter, of which he was later acquitted. Nonetheless, when you saw his picture, what did you think when you saw the image of Bradley John Murdoch?
0: Well, it's a really interesting how this came about because Bronwyn Kilmeyer, who was the district inspector at the time, she did our criminal profiling for us. So I had spoken to her about profiling the offender in the case, and it just so happened that he committed the offences in her district, and she knew that he was the man.
1: You'd seen enough violent men and dangerous men in your time, people who enjoy hurting other people. Did he strike you as that instantly?
0: Yeah, he struck. He was a psychopath, and the telling time for me is when I was confronted with him in Yatala, when I actually stood face to face with him, because I'd seen his image a number of times. He was trying to intimidate me because there's a big difference between his size and my size, and I was with a male detective who he barely took any notice of initially. He just really targeted me, and it was a game of intimidation. And
1: How did he do that? Did he loom over you or something, or what
0: yeah,
1: was
0: he
1: that?
0: did. He actually stood very close to me and leaned over me, and he was talking, and he was actually spitting on me as he was talking. He was yelling, he was raising his voice, but I didn't take a step backwards. I knew it was a game, and I wasn't going to let him win. And it so happened that he took the step backwards, so that was our first game.
1: The reason I'm asking is because I know a lot of women have been in that situation where someone has tried to intimidate them. What do you say? What do you do when you want to stare down someone who's quite frightening?
0: Yeah, so Richard, I think it was. I knew we had the upper hand. I knew we were in the position of power. He didn't know.

0: what we had, and we had a lot of evidence implicating Bradley Murdoch at that time, but he didn't realise that. I felt like I was in a position of power. It was an interesting scenario because I was had my back to the door and he was kept looking over my shoulder, and I turned around to see what he was looking at, and there was all the prison guards all looking around the door because he wouldn't let me close the door. He was too frightened to be in the room with me and my colleague. He insisted the door stay open. So already I felt like I'd had one win.
1: He wanted the door open. Was that just theatre, or was he genuinely fearful of his personal safety from being in the same room as you and that other police officer?
0: Well, it was interesting. It was like he didn't trust us. We were going to fit him up or something.
1: Oh, okay.
0: And, you know, I think he thought, I had some of the exhibits in the room. Our plan was to interview him that day. And so we went there with a box of exhibits to put to him during the interview. So he must have thought that, you know, I was going to somehow contaminate the exhibits. But I don't know. I think it showed a sign of weakness initially. So I thought that, you know, he was vulnerable.
1: He shouldn't have been spitting his DNA all over you, should he?
0: Well, he was spitting all over me, and that was the most disgusting part of it, but I knew I couldn't step back. So, it was a really interesting encounter.
1: So then you got hold of one of Joanne Lees's hair ties. How was that found and how was that identified?
0: That was found by one of the detectives. When we got hold of his vehicle and trailer and all his possessions, the detective senior sergeant at the time insisted that she go through it by herself, no interference. She was methodical in the way she used to go about things. Instead of everyone sorting through, she said, this is something one person's going to do. So in the back of his four-wheel drive was a shoulder holster, and around the shoulder holster was Joanne Lee's hair tie.
1: Well, like a trophy?
0: Yeah, I think so. I think it was like a trophy because it certainly wasn't needed to fasten the holster. So it was there. We can only assume it was a trophy, but it was a pretty major mistake made by him.
1: And did you find Joanne's DNA on that, or
0: yes,
1: was she was able to identify it?
0: Yeah, and able to identify. It was a Lady Jane hair tie, and it was the one that she said had gone missing, the one that was in her hair.
1: So what happened when he was presented with that hair tie in court? What did he do?
0: Yeah, he recoiled back really quickly in his seat. He was shocked.
1: What did you think?
0: Gotcha. Well, I probably said that under my breath. Yeah.
1: Well, what was it like when the jury delivered its verdict on Bradley John Murdoch?
0: Well, the emotion, I can't describe the emotion. Is probably even better than winning an AFL Grand Final. It was just the relief, I think. It was total relief and you know, looked directly to my left, and Joan Falconio was sitting there and kind of mouthed, you're like, thanks. And just the emotion and the relief for the family, I was overwhelmed. And I know the team was as well. The work that we'd done, and we just dreamed that this would happen. And just to get a conviction without the body is really quite a remarkable achievement by the guys.
1: And when you walked out of the courtroom, how did you reflect on your police career at that point?
0: Yeah, I actually went to the other jury room and sat there for a while and to try and gather myself, because I was actually overcome with emotion at the time. I think it was the pressure. I just thought, I'm never going to be able to do anything like this again. That was probably started my thinking around my future and whether I could stay as a police officer, which I did for a number of years after that. But that's the first time I'd thought that this is probably going to trump it. There's probably nothing I can do to be better than this.
1: In 2014, the Northern Territory government appointed you as Children's Commissioner. Do you see that as a kind of the next logical step for you?
0: At the time, they needed to find somebody because Howard Barth had to leave quite urgently. And it was really at the time, I don't think I was headhunted for it. It was like, who's available at the moment? Who's got some background in this area? Oh, maybe Colleen Gwynne's available. So I went in there in an acting capacity and very quickly started the Don Dale report, which, you know, has now become quite a well-known report. In your intro, you refer to it.
1: So that Four Corners story kind of detonated across the nation, and we had all that evidence, video evidence of children, teenagers being effectively tortured by some of the staff of the Don Dale Detention Centre. That was in your report, was it? And it had been in your report that it had been delivered to the government 6 months earlier.
0: Yeah, they had the report, they had the photos and they had the videos, they had the CCTV footage, they had it all. And I was at a loss to know why people weren't shocked, why this didn't, we didn't get a reaction. And then the findings and recommendations, we were getting almost hostility around those, and it was a very frustrating time.
1: So when the Four Corners story went to air, the government of the day claimed to be shocked by its findings, but they couldn't have been shocked. They had it all that time. I wonder what you thought when you heard all that.
0: Yeah, it was just listening to the reaction after the show, and it's hard to know who actually looked at it, because you provide a report to your minister and you don't know how many ministers or how many senior bureaucrats that shared with and what discussion is had. So it was hard for me to know who'd seen it and who hadn't, but people were running away from it. I didn't know about it. No one told me if I'd known, and it was interesting to watch the circus.
1: Yeah, it wasn't a good way to go about public policy, was it? I mean, the report was all there and it should have just been acted on straight away, shouldn't it?
0: It also shows the power of the media in telling a story, and what they did is they told it through the eyes of the young people. And I think during that, the telling of the story, is the government also, they showed themselves in a poor light with some of the comments that were made during that program. But, you know, Four Corners painted a picture that shocked the nation, and what they showed was the truth. There's been, you know, comments made that was embellished and it didn't happen that way. Well, it's the evidence that was in my report was shown on Four Corners, so they just told the story.
1: Are there real dangers in taking children, taking boys in particular, into a juvenile detention centre, having them come back again and again and very often become brutalised and are then released back into their own community as very, very damaged human beings? What view do you have on that, and how can we do that better, Colleen?
0: There's a couple of issues here. One is we need to do everything we can to stop young people going into detention. The safety of the community is absolutely number one priority. Some young people there is no doubt there will always be a time for detention centres. But when we have young people in detention centres, we need to ensure that the programs and the response matches their unique needs. So if we have a young 14-year-old that is demonstrating that there are mental health issues, that he has problems regulating his moods and his behaviours, the response has to be an expert response, not just put him in the detention centre, play some football with him, a couple of ad hoc programs. It needs to be an intensive program that matches the needs of the individual child. Otherwise, the outcomes will be dire, as we see at the moment. And having said that, it's not just about the bricks and mortar. It's about what happens inside those four walls. And we really just don't have a really good handle on the programs that will result in young people finding their feet outside of a detention centre, giving them hope, giving them something that may get them to the next stage in their life, whether it be education, a trade, or just some element of resilience that could be gained through a really well-directed program.
1: Some of the things you're obliged to look into, just, God, it fries my head even to think about. Most recently, a report of sexual violence, sexual abuse against a two-year-old child.
0: Yeah.
1: In Tennant Creek. Historically, Aboriginal children have been taken from their families, and there's nonetheless a call to have state intervention, or do you not have state intervention? I mean, do you have a view on all of that?
0: Yeah, I do have a view, and my view is that I don't think it matters whether you're Aboriginal or you're non-Aboriginal. If you're unsafe, you're a child, you're completely defenceless. You can't make decisions for yourself, Richard. Someone needs to make that decision. The only decision is to remove that child and put them in an environment where you can guarantee that they are safe. The issues around reunification and having children back with kin, with family, is absolutely important. It needs to be part of the discussion. But safety always has to come first, and we need to do that work to make sure that there are more culturally appropriate placements, but it can't be the initial consideration. It's your secondary consideration.
1: You are an absolute advocate for sport for young people. I just wonder how much that reflects back on your childhood, just coming full circle here, growing up in a violent and dangerous household, how important playing footy was.
0: I can't underestimate how important it is. Growing up and having the stress in our family life, the sport for all of us, for

0: that invigorates them, that interests them, that gives them hope. If they can't see that there is light at the end of the tunnel, they can't see where they're going and something that they might be able to grasp that they're passionate about, then they'll live for today. And when kids live for the day, often the outcomes aren't great, Richard.
1: Did you ever speak to your father again after you managed to get your mum out of that house?
0: No, I never spoke to him. He passed away a few years ago.
1: Colin, you strike me as someone with a really incredible equilibrium about you. You're able to live through and see and experience some really terrible things in your life, confront them, and maintain a kind of equilibrium. Are you aware of that, and do you need to maintain that?
0: Sometimes I may come across as calm and have an equilibrium, as you put it, but behind, you know, often I've got to find ways to manage my frustrations and stress, just like anyone does. You know, that's been something that has grown out of having to build resilience over many years. And I think a lot of it I take from my mother. You know, we talk about having kids and having to juggle lives between jobs and kids and sport and, you know, different engagements. And I think of my mother having to raise 8 children and work 7 days a week with 16-hour days probably being a small day for her. Never once did I hear her complain. And even now, at the age of 87, she has this unique and quirky sense of humour. And I think there's something to be said for genetics. And I feel very fortunate to have a mother like I have. And I think that's the reason why I'm able to do what I do.
1: It's been completely amazing speaking with you, Colleen. Thank you so much.
0: Thank you, Richard.

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1: I spoke with Colin Gwynn in 2018 on the lands of the Larrakia people in Darwin. Producer was Nicola Harrison. Executive producer was Pam O'Brien. I'm Richard Feidler. Thanks for listening.

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0: ABC News. Hello, I'm Satyam Weinstein. Green Senator Sarah Hanson-Young is urging the coalition to work with her party to achieve the strongest gambling ad reforms possible. A Senate inquiry is currently examining Labor's laws to limit gambling ads on TV, radio and online during certain hours, but the Greens want stronger restrictions. Senator Hanson-Young says that while a total ban would be ideal, politics is about compromise.
1: Just like the tobacco industry is not allowed to advertise anymore. That's what people want. And I urge the Liberal Party and the Coalition, this is your moment to show that you're listening to the Australian people, to work with us across party lines to fix this bill.
0: The Royal Commission on Anti-Semitism has heard human error was to blame for police failing to notify the Jewish community about plans for a neo-Nazi rally outside New South Wales Parliament House. Gavin Coote reports.
2: The rally in November last year involved about 60 men who chanted anti-Semitic slogans, displaying a banner calling to abolish the Jewish lobby. Acting Deputy Commissioner Peter McKenna says police approved the protest application after seeking internal legal advice, but that the Jewish community was not advised.
3: I understand why that would upset the Jewish community, and they have our deepest apologies for not informing them of that.
2: Acting Deputy Commissioner McKenna says police again sought legal advice after the protest, with one person subsequently charged with publicly inciting racial hatred.
0: Russian officials say Ukrainian attacks have killed at least five people near the capital, Moscow. The BBC's Steve Rosenberg has more.
4: Russian officials say that early this morning, an industrial park south of Moscow was attacked by drones. According to the governor of Moscow region, a fire broke out at a warehouse. An electricity substation and an administrative building were damaged too. At least five people were killed and six wounded. There's also been a drone attack on the St. Petersburg area. Russia's largest online retailer, Wildberries, confirmed that its warehouse there was on fire and that staff had been evacuated. Since last month, Ukrainian drones have attacked a string of Wildberries warehouses in Russia.
0: The European Commission has called for united action on border security after a chaotic influx of tens of thousands of migrants from Morocco into the Spanish enclave of Ceuta last week. Spain estimates that around 69,500 migrants have now returned to Morocco. The official death toll on the Spanish side of the border stands at 72, with 11 deaths on the Moroccan side. EU interior ministers are due to have emergency talks to discuss the issue. European Commissioner for the Mediterranean, Dubravka Šuica, says Europe must come together to tackle the migrant crossings.
5: We have to somehow defend our external border together. It's not only a Spanish issue, it's also a European issue, so it's a shared European responsibility, plus Moroccan issue. So both of them have to be on it.
0: Authorities in the south of France say wildfires have revealed a cache of 400 historic shells and munitions in the village of La Paz. Authorities say blasts during the fires, initially thought to be exploding gas cylinders, may have been World War II explosives detonated by the heat. Demining operations have now seen most residents return to their homes. However, the mayor says certain areas remain off limits. More than 180 houses in the area were destroyed by the fire. The mother of one of Melbourne's most notorious crime families, Kath Pettingill, has died aged 91. Pettingill was the mother of Victor Pearce and Trevor Pettingill, who were suspected of the 1988 Wall Street killings, in which two young police officers were murdered. Another of her sons, Dennis Allen, was suspected in more than 10 murders. The family's criminal history inspired the 2010 Australian film Animal Kingdom, in which Jackie Weaver played a matriarch inspired by Pettingill. Brisbane Broncos NRLW veteran Ali Brigginshaw has been suspended for three matches by the league's judiciary. The 36-year-old was found guilty of a Grade 3 dangerous throw charge after dumping Bulldogs fullback Taylor Preston headfirst into the ground during Sunday's clash in Wagga Wagga. The ruling means that Brigginshaw will miss games against the Raiders, Roosters and Titans before being eligible to return in Round 9. In her final season of playing NRLW, the four-time premiership winner had previously never missed a game for the Broncos. And in the NRL, Simi Sasingi is returning from injury for the Canberra Raiders lineup for this Sunday's game against the Newcastle Knights at Canberra Stadium. Joe Roddy will return to the bench. You're now up to date with the very latest from ABC News.
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7: This is Pacific Beats on ABC Radio Australia, and coming up, Papua New Guinea puts mandatory green fees for international arrivals in Port Moresby on hold, and Fiji Rugby's ambitious plans to build a brand new stadium in Lautoka set for a big leap forward. Hello, I'm Richard Ewart. We'll have more on those stories later, but first, the mothers of two New Zealand climbers who have been rescued from Solomon Islands' highest mountain say they are ecstatic. Keanu Isaacson and Luca Zylstra-Law were making their descent on Mount Tupapo Manasa when the weather turned bad and they were forced to seek shelter in a ravine. Keanu's mother, Denise Hull, says the climb had been well planned, but her son and his companion were caught out by freak weather conditions. But after the two men had been stranded for 6 days, when the rescue came, she says it was swift and cleverly thought out.
8: There was a window of weather and the helicopter pilot left at break of day this morning, and they did an airdrop for the boys with food and a radio so they could talk directly to the police. And not quite sure, but they instructed the boys to fell some trees to create some airspace. They felled the trees and it created just enough airspace that the helicopter put down a cargo net, and the boys climbed into that and they flew them back to Honiara that way. So extremely good news.
9: Who carried out the rescue?
8: The helicopter pilots that we've been dealing with are two brothers from Tasmania who have been in the Solomons for about 20 years. And the brothers, in conjunction with the police, I think, came up with that plan. We've actually spoken to the boys. They're very emotional from one, the other one. Quite nonchalant and, sort of, you did what? There's media attention? Oh, no. But anyway, they're relieved and happy all round. So we'll be doing some celebrating later on today.
9: What kind of state are they in after 5 days?
8: Really good. Their physical fitness was, peak. They'd trained for this. And this whole trip was very tightly planned. They had a whole swag of very detailed maps. They had all the right equipment with them. They just got hit with a freak weather situation. They're going to stay there. They're in a debriefing with the police, etc., and receiving the support that they need at the moment over there. Obviously, they'll have to decompress from this, and so we're not quite sure what the next step is. I do know my son will be there for the duration, the next 5 days. Luke is not completely sure what he will do, whether he will come home sooner, but he has said he will stay with Keanu for the interim for their debriefing and everything.
9: That was 6,000 metres up on a rock, essentially,
8: yes,
9: overlooking a waterfall.
8: There was nowhere for them to go. I mean, they're extremely lucky that the river didn't rise any higher, because it would have just washed them over the waterfall.
9: Were they scared at all?
8: Yes, of course. Of course they were. Not so much my son. He's the older one. He's 25, and he works on oil rigs in the Indian Ocean, so he's hanging off the side of oil rigs. He's used to very dangerous work, either that or he's in a boiler in a refinery in confined spaces. He's trained. Him and Luca have done lots of adventures together and are very close, and they would have taken very good care of each other. But we're looking forward to hearing those sorts of stories. I'm sure they've got quite a bit of footage and quite a few stories to tell.
7: One very relieved mother, Denise Hull, knowing that her son Keanu is safe along with his climbing companion Luca. And Denise was speaking to Kyle Evans. Some of the foreigners arrested during recent raids on suspected scam centres in Timor-Leste say they were conned into entering the country in the first place with false job offers. More than 500 suspects, many of them from China and Indonesia, have been arrested so far in Dili. Pacific Beats reporter in the Timorese capital, Vonya Vieira, has been speaking to two Indonesian nationals who claimed they were lured into Timor under false pretenses.
10: This man doesn't want to be identified, so we call him

0: Okay. Joko says he's from Sumatra in Indonesia and he came to Timor-Leste after getting a tempting online job offer. They paid up to $1,000 a month.
1: Dia janjikan sebagai marketing.
2: He promised a job in marketing, but we didn't know exactly what the duties were. We decided to come here, mustering up our courage. We asked, is there a company in Timor-Leste? He said it would be explained when we arrived.
0: When he arrived in Dili, he was shocked to find out the job wasn't in marketing.
2: When we arrived here, we only then found out what our job was. It turned out to be online gambling. We didn't know what to do. When we were ordered to work, we were shocked to learn it was related to an online scam. We could do nothing because we were already here and afraid. We were also scared to act or to escape because of threats.
0: Joko arrived in Dili in mid-June. After a brief stay in a hotel, he says he was taken to a site where more than 70 other people were living in dorms. Only a matter of days after he started working, he says police raided the premises.
2: We had been staying at a hotel and had just moved into this dorm. About 4 days later, we only then began working. The police carried out arrests immediately.
0: Joko says he hasn't been paid any money and police have taken his phone and personal belongings.
2: I don't know what to say. I'm scared and feel guilty. I apologize to the people of Timor-Leste and to the government of Indonesia.
0: Joko hopes, along with his companions, is to return to Indonesia and to receive a solution from Indonesian government. Another worker who asked to be identified as Siti says she and her husband were also recruited online and arrived in July.
3: At first, we were indeed offered work. Because we are husband and wife, the communication was with my husband, not me. My husband said there was a job in Timor-Leste, and he said the company would cover everything, including the tickets. In short, the company would handle it.
0: Siti and her husband didn't even get to start work. Police arrested them 2 hours after arriving in Dili.
3: We had just arrived and hadn't done anything. Some people had just finished showering when the police suddenly arrived, so we didn't know anything about what was going on here.
0: She says her arrest is unfair.
3: We feel the verdict is unfair because we hadn't done anything here. Yet it was decided that we had been working and involved in money laundering and crypto. That is not true. We even told our newly arrived lawyer, our intention was to work here, but we had not engaged in those activities.
0: Siti says she and her husband were offered a job in Dili Trog, an online app on Facebook offering a salary of around $800 a month. She says they are also the victims of a scam. Many of the foreign citizens caught up in the scam center raids have been placed under house arrest and they have to stay in the premises hired by their employers. The Indonesian government says it's working with Timorese authorities to verify the identities of those arrested and provide them with consular assistance. In a statement, it says Indonesia supports Timor's efforts to combat transnational organized crime and remains committed to strengthening bilateral and regional cooperation to address human trafficking, recruitment fraud, and other cross-border criminal networks.
4: Monya Vieira reporting for Pacific Beats from Dili. International travellers entering Papua New Guinea are no longer required to pay a mandatory 50 kina green fee, at least for now. Introduced at Jackson's International Airport last October to help offset carbon emissions and fund environmental programmes, the scheme has been put on hold. The suspension comes in light of the apparent theft of 185,000 kina in fees back in March, and that matter is now under investigation. Deborah Sungi, acting managing director of PNG's Climate Change and Development Authority, says the temporary halt was ordered in response to feedback from stakeholders and the general public.
5: According to our consultations and the feedback that we have received from the with the general public feedback on the manner of which the fees are collected, that's the reason why we had to suspend to work through the technical working group on the best option for us and way forward on the collection arrangement.
6: I do remember the long lines were a bit of an issue when you're still accepting the cash payments at the airport. Now that process has changed, so what are the remaining issues with the current collection system?
5: Even though the payments are being done online, there has to be a verification process where we have officers that are at the airport to check through all the passports again to ensure that they have received those payments. So that's the reason why we want to do away with that. So we don't want to have a physical kind of checks at the airport, but have it through an electronic arrangement. So we are looking at options on where we will be imposing the fees, either through the visa process, ticketing process. So those are the options that we are working through the technical working group.
6: Now, it's been more than half a year since this scheme started. How much has been raised through the green fees so far?
5: I will get a confirmation on the exact number, but we have just collected over 3 million kina in terms of the green fees. And I've made it clear in the papers, we haven't received any funding into CCDA for the purpose of supporting any projects as yet, given that we are in the process of establishing the trust accounts.
6: So the money hasn't been used yet. Can you give us some examples of the conservation projects it will fund?
5: So under the Biodiversity Climate Fund, it was established 2 years ago. We started off with supporting the grants, and it was established under the Global Environmental Program support as the seed funding. And we have actually supported up to 43 projects around the country. And the projects are very focused, small grants arrangements, and are focused in supporting associations, youth, smaller community scale projects around conservation efforts, marine protected areas, biodiversity, food security, sustainable ecotourism. So those were the projects that we have supported, and we would like to utilize that funding as well to park there, and we will continue on some of the work as well.
6: How will you ensure transparency in the use of these funds?
5: It's going to be very transparent because the Biodiversity Climate Fund is an independent fund. It's not going to be managed either by the Department of Finance or either by Climate Change Development Authority Operations. That is an independent funding mechanism. So every percentage of the fund that is given have to be 100% fully utilized for the projects that will support sustainable tourism efforts and environment conservation efforts in the country.
6: I think a major reason for some of the public concern around transparency in this scheme has been that investigation into the alleged theft of 185,000 kina from the green fee payments in March. A security firm owner who was contracted by you to transport the money from the airport to the bank has since been charged in relation to that matter. Can you provide us an update on the latest?
5: So the person of interest by the name of Matthew Lagot, as you will see in my media response, he has already been held up in May. He was locked up for 2 weeks. He had a bail when his lawyers appeared in court, and he's out on bail with his guarantors. First mention was in court, was in 7th of July, and court is now adjourned to August. So we will have another court session as well. So the public prosecutor is responsible for the matters of the state, and it's under the investigation. So that's the person. His story is the one that he's giving, that he picked up the cash and he was parked at Erima when the vehicle was broken into and the cash was picked up. So that was his side of the story to the police, but that is again a matter in court now as it's being discussed. So,
6: was it disappointing to lose such a large sum of this money just as you were getting started?
5: For the green fee, it was very, very distressful because it's a new initiative and we have already challenges with trying to manage the system that we're putting in place, and then having to have that again. It was really unfortunate, but at the end of the day, we are trying to manage this through the processes. We haven't independent investigation as well that is going on apart from the police investigation, just so that we can have a full accountability of what happened, and the person responsible is dealt with according to the laws.
4: Deborah Sungai, Acting Managing Director of the Climate Change and Development Authority in Papua New Guinea, and she was speaking to Natasha Emick. You're listening to the PM edition of Pacific Beat on ABC Radio Australia. I'm Richard Ewart, and the Flying Fijians certainly didn't get the results they were hoping for from their recent trip to Europe, where they lost all three matches. But the finance that was generated from those home-away-from-home games, estimated at 15 million Fijian dollars, should allow the Fiji Rugby Union to take a giant step towards building a new national stadium. Without a ground that can hold at least 25,000 fans, Fiji will be condemned to play home games overseas indefinitely. But when the European takings are signed off next week, Chairman John Sande believes the FRU will be in a position to finalise a deal for the land it's earmarked in Lautoka for their ambitious stadium project.
7: I'm hoping to get the board and the trust's approval to pay for the premium on securing the 48-acre land. We can then start to work on moving towards developing it. Got to secure the land first, which is almost there. There's a premium that needs to be paid. So it's the beginning of this investment cycle.
8: Presuming you're able to do that, does that therefore mean that the next step essentially is waiting to see who wants to get involved, who wants to sponsor this project?
7: A lot of conversations have been happening in the background. There are some financing avenues available, but first of all, we've got to just secure the land, get all the titles done and get it zoned. The basic groundwork, you know, get the engineering and all the geotech stuff done. And then we can start talking seriously, because by then the security of the title would, on a capital appreciation, that would be quite significant. So that would help in how we can then package the whole project together.
8: Do you have a timeline in mind still as to when the stadium might be finished and when you will be in a position to meet the criteria as they stand, at least, laid down by World Rugby to host games at home in the Nations Championship?
7: The plan is by 2030, which is quite ambitious, to have a stadium between 25,000 to 30,000. We're looking at about 28, which is similar to the capacity of the stadium in Newcastle, where we played the Wallabies last year. That was a stadium that fit well with the kind of thinking we have. So, you know, we want to do that by 2030. As ambitious as it is, we're a country with natural disasters like cyclones and all of and floods. So we are cognizant of that. But we have in mind to have that ready by 2030, so at least we can have a couple of our home games on it.
8: So between now and then, 27, 28, 29, yes. I assume you'd be playing your home games away as you have done this year. But based on the money that's come in from Europe, you'll know roughly, won't you, what's going to be available in the next 3 years?
7: Yes, definitely. So our next year's World Cup, so that's going to be master. Next Nations Cup games are in 2028, where we host our home games would be France, Ireland and Italy. So we've already started some of the initial thinking around that. But first of all, we just want to get the report on this one out of the way, table to the board and to the trust, so that we tick all the boxes in terms of the governance, and then convert that to the investment plan, and then the management can then focus on starting the work on the hosting of our home games in Europe in 2028. And with the benefit of all the learnings we did on this cycle, it's looking good, and we are a lot more confident and a lot more educated on how all these things were stack up in hosting games in a foreign land.
8: And as far as the Flying Fijians are concerned, you said that what went wrong in Europe, the aim is to fix it. Will you be fixing it with Senarisi Silvakhulu still as coach? He is, after all, interim coach. Or might that change?
7: The original plan was the position would be advertised and they'd be free to apply. The board meeting is next week, where we hope to table all of that and get a board so that we can then start moving ahead with the advertisement. But in the meantime, he will still hold the fort until a permanent appointment is made.
8: And on a positive note for the women's game, two test matches coming up for Fijiana this weekend and the following weekend against South Africa. The fact that South Africa are on Fijian soil, what kind of message does that send to the men's teams who seem so reluctant to make the trip?
7: With the South African women coming here, we're part of that development for the continued building up of the Fijiana game. Yeah, it'd be nice to have the men's to play. I can say that the negotiations are in place to play them next year sometime before the Rugby World Cup. We are yet to finalize the terms and the location, but once that's done, we will make the announcement. So the right conversations are happening.
8: So the hope is that South Africa's men's team will play at least one test match in Fiji next year before the World Cup?
7: Probably not in Fiji, but somewhere.
8: Because that's the hard part, isn't it? Persuading the likes of South Africa and closer to home, New Zealand and Australia, to make the trip. And this is something that they've been criticised for in the past. It seems to me there's not a great deal more you can do, at least until the new stadium is available in 2030.
7: Exactly. Yeah, I mean, that's the whole thing. Because, you know, rugby's a business now and everybody's got to be insured and all these things. It's not to say that our grounds at the moment are not that good, but it's just that it has to be signed off and compliant with all World Rugby standards and SANZA standards. So it's something that we are working on and it will happen. But in the meantime, it also works in our favor if we hold some of these matches overseas where we have a bigger gate taking and we can get a better share of it in these negotiated matches. So yeah, it's not good at the moment, but it's good from another angle and helps us with our preparation towards the World Cup.
4: John Sande, chairman of the Fiji Rugby Union. The first of those two test matches for Fijiana, incidentally, against South Africa, is in Suva on Saturday, with the second match in Lautoka a week later. Finally, the pressure is mounting on the president of FIFA, Gianni Infantino, after his bid to sell off stakes in the World Cup was shouted down. In fact, the rejection was so swift from UEFA in Europe, CONCACAF in the Americas and the Asian Confederation that the much smaller Oceania Football Confederation had no need to voice an opinion. And now, as Alexandra Humphreys reports, UEFA is considering legal action while the English FA is set to withdraw its backing for Infantino's re-election push next year.
9: FIFA's plan to sell off a stake in future World Cup profits to private investors was nixed almost immediately. But the ill-fated proposal has created an ongoing headache for the body's president, Gianni Infantino.
10: This is a big moment in the history of football, make no mistake.
9: Laura McAllister is a vice president of UEFA, the European Football Association, which led the backlash. Its lawyers have told FIFA they are actively considering legal action.
10: We cannot keep putting out fires because of unilateral plans from the likes of the leadership of FIFA. That doesn't put football in the right place. So I really hope now that we can have a change in leadership next year.
9: Gianni Infantino has headed up football's governing body, FIFA, for a decade. His role is up for election again early next year. But some nations' football associations have begun withdrawing their support for his candidacy, including England, Wales and Finland. UEFA is searching for an alternative candidate for the job. The Regional Confederation for North and Central America has also criticised Gianni Infantino's leadership.
11: It kind of feels like it's on a knife edge.
9: Professor James Reid is an expert on sporting governance based at the University of Reading in the UK. He explains the FIFA president has enjoyed strong support from nations outside of Europe, particularly in Africa, so his tenure isn't necessarily doomed.
11: With UEFA pushing what it's pushed and with you know, the Welsh Football Association and the English saying that they'll withdraw their support, it feels like that's a strong power base. But as said, often the Europeans aren't necessarily that well received around the world, you know, by the smaller football associations. And so not necessarily the case that just because you're here in Europe, UEFA is leading the charge, it isn't necessarily the case that the rest of the world will necessarily follow. So it may well be yet that his power base is stronger than we think, and it may well be that, you know, he does survive. It'll be fascinating to see.
9: Professor Reid points out there is no regulator overseeing FIFA.
11: They have a level of power that no one can really challenge them on. And so I think that's possibly, you know, at the root of what ultimately happens is that power corrupts.
9: Under the privatisation plan, a key investor would have been an investment firm launched by Joshua Kushner, the brother of US President Donald Trump's son-in-law, Jared. Jim Boyce is a former vice president of FIFA. He's described the idea as ludicrous.
12: I personally think that since the Qatar World Cup, and especially now with Donald Trump, sadly to say, I think power has gone to his head.
9: US media are reporting Gianni Infantino has turned to the Trump administration for help securing his position and wants to meet with Secretary of State Marco Rubio. Joe Linsky is a sports reporter with the BBC. He believes football fans will be disappointed by what's transpired over the past week.
13: Well, FIFA, I think from the outside, fans will look at it and say we're back where we were 10 years ago with Sepp Blatter when he was ousted in disgrace for bribery and corruption that went on at FIFA during his presidency. I think that's why many people and why UEFA particularly have expressed that they feel let down by Infantino. He was somebody who promised reform when he came in.
9: The deadline for candidates to nominate for FIFA's top job is November 18, with the election scheduled for March.
4: Alexandra Humphreys reporting, and that's all from this edition of Pacific Beat, which is produced on the lands of the Bunurong and Wurundjeri peoples of the Kulin Nation.

0: Nation. I'm Richard Hewitt. We're back in the morning with the early midweek edition at 6:05 PNG time, and your host, Aggie Tupou. I'll be along with the afternoon show at 5:05 PNG time. Hope you can join me then. In the meantime, enjoy the rest of your day.
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3: Good pla long bungimi again long display half hour long news na current affairs broadcast we come long you long ABC Radio Australia One Talk program today emi Tuesday number 4 long moon August one time you get me Sam Seke long program today by mi harim plenty thousand old member long Catholic Church long Bougainville iwoko long celebrating 125 year jubilee celebration long Sios. Guadalcanal is in Fopla Day, Blong 42 anniversary celebration, Blong province, Long Honiara Stay. Vanuatu Gamani giving one pla medal, Long former Prime Minister, Blong Papua New Guinea, late Sir Julius Chan, Long marking 46 year independence anniversary, Blong country. Na luku long potential, na all silence, Blong fashion industry, Long Papua New Guinea. A more story by Yumi Harim behind. Now yet Emia Hilda Wayne, one time Radio Australia News.
4: 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Aloha, listeners. Long a big story long Radio Australia News tete. Red Cross Lifeblood long Australia e making one plus big plus asking more appeal long people long making more blood donation. Red Cross is only needing more long 12,000 old donors long all get up long country long meeting this demand long blood. Australia is work long sort long all type A na O blood na plenty $100 appointment long one on day in no got this tuple blood. One plus lapon man who said Christmas blame is 68 is tap long one plus critical condition long out sick. Beyond long I bring him heavy long one plus injury I mean kiss him time I mean like stop him. All rascal long steal him car blong him along Melbourne City. Display heavy come up long Melbourne Northeast long last week Saturday night. One plum Mary been fighting him no good through. Time he been sitting inside long car blong him. Na Maria he like steal him car blong him. Asking me fight one Maria, Mary he steal him car blong him and now he run away. Police he walk long pan him rascal Maria. Na steal car now lo display time. Police he ask him all public long help him. Suppose only got information long display heavy. Next up at Long Melbourne, all doctor Long Melbourne City by come up in one plus strike next week. Display me come up long one him all doctor he like him good plus pain all working condition long help him all time only make him walk long all. All little clear all some all sick line by he knowing up long bring him heavy long time long display strike long all. More long $800 union member Ibn Bung asked tonight na one bell long one plus stop work action long Melbourne next week 4 day afternoon long all outsick long Parkville na city area. All doctor who said he work long emergency department na not plus critical frontline services by no nap long stop inside long this plus strike. Australian Medical Association Victoria it took all not plus area long state by starting strike long all year 2 long Bung na join him this plus strike. AMA Victoria President Simon Jenkins, he talk plenty, he no save kissing pay long sampler work all he save make him. Na overtime work long all, he no help him all health workers. And we talk this place, save give him every long all health workers, no doctors. Time only like make him work long all. One plus work pan him, he saw him all some doctor, he save work out through. Na plenty, he no got help him long side long deal one time stress. Na display him only like him by mass sennies. United States President Donald Trump, he took Emmy Hope also Iran. But he got good plating thing now one bell. Long one plat deal, long penisim display fight or conflict na me long to plat country. Past time no display, Mr. Trump, he been talk part one time Iran or some leader belong Iran. You know, some good plat leadership long all boom talk. Now he no be animal agreement long stopping fight. Emmy make him all display. Talk long truth social media platform blong em behind long leader blong Iran. He talk he no got one plus boom talk by come up na melong to plus country

0: Now, Lord Splatime, doesn't Mr. Trumpet talk of them? He got more negotiations, but he go head long up him gain Strait of Hormuz. Now, look long all nuclear program blong Iran. Mr. Trumpet talk look out all them. By United States, he come up in one plus big plus attack against him Iran. Suppose Iran in a one bell long old deal, blong stop him fight. One plus top envoy or mouse line, blong board of peace, blong president, blong United States, Donald Trump. He go long Gaza, he boom one time Israeli Prime Minister Benjamin Netanyahu. Israeli come up in one plus big plus attack long Gaza long last weekend, where he come up in big plus more talk pipe around long world. Long a country and a leader who said he no like him display fight long Gaza. All authority he took some display attack, but Israel come up in long Gaza, he kill him with 19 plus people. Now he go long sports news. Big plus pressure he come up around long world, long president, long soccer governing body he must resign. Behind long Europe soccer governing body it grab him talk long come up in more legal action against him. Him long all passing and make him long display World Cup competition. President long FIFA, Gianni Infantino, he kiss him plenty talk against him and long all passing where we been making long time long display FIFA World Cup. Now display Penisim Radio Australia News. Now long tennis, two play big names who sub long tennis, Serena na Venus Williams. He been kissing one play wild card entry long women's doubles long Cincinnati Tennis Open long United States. Two play Susaya, he been ready long play long Wimbledon, that's all Serena he been kissing one play injury long singles. Pillai blong him against him Australian player, Maya Joint. I want them to display me play up in his radio Australia News.
1: Thank you, Hilda. Now you may have more guitar story long program. Catholic Church along Bougainville, you now walk along celebrate him 125-year jubilee blong and blong mark him number one time or Maris missionary he been come up long Bougainville long year 1901. Long as there, he been got one pla reenactment, long time all Maris missionary come up long patu patuai long South Bougainville, na only opium to one pla new pla lotu house close to Long Buin town. Something all same 80% long all more long 367,000 population long Bougainville, emi only register all same only long lotu Catholic. I'm all same, na chief journalist blong NBC Bougainville Kelvin Kaspausati round one time all leader blong CEOs long display jubilee celebration it took plenty thousand long online Catholic only stop long all display low to activity where he go ahead. Kelvin he now stop long key at the town where he talk by plenty more thousand he stop long jubilee celebration long hub.
2: Same me walk long round one time Catholic Church emoklong celebrating 125 years jubilee blong inside long Bougainville celebrating first arrival blong all Maris missionary all been come inside long Bougainville. So mi pla benim celebration em start long Buin long South Bougainville long weekend go pinisya na tete mi pla come stop now long Tubiana long Kieta parish Kieta deanery. I'm number two up the celebration by Loya next week, but it's the celebration, Jubilee celebration of the Catholic Church, 125 years. Chair of Bougainville by Pinish Long, Buka Dinery, Hunter Long, Buka Highland Long, North Bougainville.
1: Okay. Enough your story, click low on them kind of activity or something where you go ahead, low this celebration?
2: Okay. All number one missionary blong Catholic Church, I'm all Marist. All blong Marist order. All when come land pass through long central Bougainville, long Pokpok Island, M long Kieta, M long na year 1901. M first pla contact long church Catholic mission inside long Bougainville. Then long M long 1903, 2 years later, M go sold missionary coming up from Shortland, long Solomon Islands, no go Sua put down long Patpatwai. Numbis long South Bougainville na M where to missionary mission walk he starts come up long up so long celebration long patwai long weekend he go finish and only reenact him all walking drama long our missionary come long boat now come sua land long patwai numbis na our all number one ancestors, Globogan Willoldin.

0: Timon Missionary Longest Bluff, na piani ko create mo church na kamapin mo following na now church is down long pokpok well missionary bin come number one time through Longam long 1901 and by all by all him service long display exact site where tupla missionary tupla German missionary all been working number one mess or number one service for church on top Long Island. So if I got service on top Long Island, Long Pokpok, then by come the mainland Bougainvillea, by got tupla narapla service, one plan the beach, the mainland, narapla by long long Tubiana mission station where now Catholic mission is down long in that long central Bougainville.
1: Okay, so M or Low to Tasola. Where you walk along, go ahead.
0: Yes, I'm all the time. All no to tas only long come up long this all time. All bishops so long clock. All number one missionary, all some like early missionaries long marist order too. We only been served after all missionaries been come land too. Only come up to now long clock recounting history long all the time. Church been start kira long inside long Bougainville. Long finishing celebration on top long. Buka I think one plus special guest long he come long this celebration and by Cardinal Tagle emi one plus big man to long Catholic Church and one plus long all candidate too have been resist long come up Pope long recent election long Pope he go finish now one plus influential Cardinal too and two by stop long all celebration long wrap him up celebrations and celebration finish long Buka Island.
1: Long all around blue you walk about blue you long buin ni kam long kieta all them one him sample observation blue you look him
0: same display jubilee mm tripla celebration straight long Catholic belief inside long Bougainville autonomous region of Bougainville na me look him number long all faithful he walk long turn up long all display celebrations in opilai Catholic church records me talk sem kind of 80% long population I'm all Catholic belief man Mary na pikinini. So you can imagine all crowds where he come up finish long all gatherings from Blau Lim long part while long South Bougainville na now by long long theater long central Bougainville and by you expect him some like kind of big plan numbers in thousands all faithful si by come up long low to na celebrate all this all time, yeah. So time you talk 80% of people are Catholic believers. Last plus census long Papua New Guinea, talk all some population of Bougainville, some of us more long 360,000. So suppose we talk 80% long more people of Bougainville, all Catholic believers, you can look around 200,000, over 200,000 people, about them all. Only stop inside long Catholic faith. So me expecting, you know, continue the celebrations to continue to build thousands more people by joining long all this plus celebration. Yeah.
1: I'm chief journalist blong NBC Maus blong San Kama blong Bougainville, Kelvin Kaspar e Tok. Long yesterday, Monday, heavy ending of Fourth Day, blong celebration long Honiara, blong marking Guadalcanal Day, or make a 42 anniversary blong day where Guadalcanal heavy become one for the province blong Solomon Islands, long number 31 blong August. Official celebration with them any kind cultural activity and organ development workshop, it been take place long Honiara since last Friday. And him in long yesterday long one for a formal closing ceremony long National Stadium.

0: Kendoro na Dani, Dani Doku, Dani Talana, Dani Meta, Hiroto Siani, Dani Vanigamusui, Hamu Maichi Wabihami, Garena na Momoruneni, Isatambu. Good day to all, and I bring you greetings from around Goodall Canal.
1: Hemi Heron Premier Blong Good Canal Province William Atu Hemi make him greeting long Sanfara long Olgata Langus Blong Good Canal long this for a closing ceremony Blong second appointed day celebration Blong Province long Honiara yesterday. Theme or main thing behind long this fella for fella day long Good Canal day long this fella year now hemi empowering Good Canal for national unity and prosperity. So all got a cultural, social and development activity long main celebration long Honiara and everywhere long province focus hemi long this fella theme long empowering Good Canal for national unity and prosperity. Long speech blong hem yesterday, Premier Willie Atu hemi tell him out more why Goodall Canal hemi celebrating this fella day.
0: We are celebrating the second appointed day as the province anniversary because it represents the birth of the province self-real autonomy, self-administration, and local political identity.
1: Goodall Canal, hemi big fella province blong Solomon Islands, where hosting national capital city Honiara, and some fella long all the big fella development project blong country. Premier Atu hemi say too that all get a mark him this fella theme because Goodall Canal province hemi like looking transfer blong some fella core or key power go long all get a province. Make him all get a save, make him more development long all get a province.
0: We selected the theme because we believe in the core pillars of empowerment. For us today, empowerment of provinces must include three core pillars. Decentralization of powers. We would like to see the transfer of the administrative functions and legislative authorities closer to the communities and the people we govern.
1: Mr. Atu Hemi say provincial government blong hem, hemi like looking better and fairer way for CRM Olgata revenue blong country from Olgata resources.
0: Equitable resource sharing. We would like to see the implementation of revenue sharing mechanisms to ensure all provinces and regions benefit from national economic growth of Goodall Canal province and the country as a whole.
1: Hem say government blong Goodall Canal hemi like for looking too strong for the institution for make him good alongside long manage him selen and provide him service where people blong province in need him.
0: Institutional capacity building. It is our desire to strengthen the provincial assemblies and governance structures to effectively manage public funds and deliver services with more authority.
1: Goodall Canal, Olsem, Olgata, Narahala province long Solomon Islands, sabe experiencing too planned political instability, and Olgata sabe move him Olgata most on blong no confidence, and out him Olgata premier and executive blong Olgata. But Premier Atu Hemi say Goodall Canal province hemi been garen political stability inside long last 6 years. Start time Deputy Prime Minister this time here Francis Sade hemi Premier blong Goodall Canal before hemi become MP blong Northwest Goodall Canal.
0: In terms of stability of governance, this is one of the success stories proud to inform you today. To date, Goodall Canal province has enjoyed the stability of the executive government in the last 6 years. The Deputy Prime Minister is here today, set the history of our province to have one executive government led by the current Deputy Prime Minister to lead the province in 4 full terms.
1: Hemi Heron Premier William Atu blong Goodall Canal province and hemi finishing this fella report. Hemi example toksave long domestic violence helpline. Suppose he stop long Papua New Guinea, now he need him help. He got this plan, one talk counseling helping line number, Amy 7150-8000. Number again, Amy 7150-8000. He got to this plan, Mary Safe line, where he got 24-hour emergency transport. He go along police or one plus safe house along Port Moresby. Number ME 7222-1234-1234. Number again, ME 7222-1234-1234. You can contact him to police station or SEOS close to Long U. Long Solomon Islands, this fella safe place 24-hour hotline number, ME 132. Long Vanuatu Women's Center, he got one free landline 161 where Hemi provide him counseling, more support, and Hemi got link to with them police. Long marking 46-year independence anniversary, Long Vanuatu, government Long Vanuatu, he give him one plan medal, long senior leader and a former prime minister, Long Papua New Guinea, late Sir Julius Chan. Grand Chief Sir Julius Chan, he been stopped all same governor Blong New Island province time and he been die long number 30 long moon January 2025. Hilda Wayne, he got more long display report.
2: Long August 1980, time Sir Julius Chan, he been stopped Prime Minister Blong Papua New Guinea, and we've been selling one plus PNG Defense Force, only call him Kumul Force Intervention, long stopping all rebel forces he fight long country. Picking in a man belong Sir Julius, Byron Chen, who said the kiss him this position of some governor belong New Island province. He took Amy Hamamas along this good plan looks away. All people in the government belong Vanuatu, he give him long papa belong him.
3: On the honor and order of Vanuatu. And by surprise, me come up and me receive him. This honor too, only present him long late Grand Chief Sir Julius, na me yes. Beginning in Blong Emi, receive him this blow now.
2: Emi talk thank you, Long Prime Minister Blong Vanuatu, and all people Blong Vanuatu, Long this blow good plan look save.
3: Well, me like show you today, now me like talk big plan thank you, talk thank you, now big plan honor and a privilege, me go along side Blong people Blong New Island, side Blong family, side Blong party, Long receive him this blow now. Order of Vanuatu. Badge of distinction. I only present him.
2: This plan looks away and Vanuatu, he give him long Grand Chief Sir Julius Chen, long 1M, long 1980, Kumul Force Intervention, even go long Vanuatu, long stop more rebel forces. Behind long Haskim, long past Prime Minister, long Vanuatu, Walter Lini, even make him long PNG Prime Minister Sir Julius Chen.
3: Long mark him all work, Sir Julius. Time him been Prime Minister, and me walk him one time Kumul Force. Time only gonna liberate him. Vanuatu.
2: Byron Cheney talk, you know got Narpla country, long region he been sent up one time Vanuatu, long display time long rebel he been fight long Vanuatu. Na PNG Tassel he been so him support. Long Vanuatu he come up in Bell, you see, no could place it down long display time.
3: Long 1998. All Narpla line only no been help him all, France no help him all, England no help him all, Australia no help him all, Fiji no help him all, Papua New Guinea Tassoli help him all, and look Sawe Blong, all line no one or two. Now 46 years later, only give him this plan, on I come long him, want the Prime Minister Blong Mipla, na President Blong Timor Leste. So I'm very privileged at this time, na me like to thank you Long Prime Minister, Long Kisimego, and the people of New Island and party too. But more so to the people of Vanuatu, who sat only separation, ma'am, Sir Julius, party leader, Blomipla, PPP. Only no side loose thing, thing long him. Only thing he meant yet.
2: And we talk by, and we put him this medal, long plus mat, Blong Grand Chief Sir Julius Chen.
3: Only give this award, you go long him, Nipla by, carry me go long, Uris, plus Blong him yet, by Miss Lee. Tum long em na mamipla place him close to long em in recognition long online long Vanuatu usati talk thank you long halipim long all time only with kiss him bakarap.
1: and Byron Chan and Pikinini Man Blong former Prime Minister Blong Papua New Guinea senior statesman late Grand Chief Sir Julius Chan I Tok Tok. I may play Tok Thank You long MTV online long all audio me play use him long display story. Papua New Guinea fashion designer Dilaila Lagoni I Tok business long site long design fashion Emmy one fly industry.

0: hairstylist. So we start off as the stylist now. Okay, me going to be collective local grass worker, me investing going to the building designer. So time me looking also me capable enough to deliver now. Okay, me posting one plata sol outfit blow me now. I'm Kisima Tencent the Paradise Runway. It was my first time to attend national runway, and I got the me Kisima some top designer blow PNG. And it was an experience, so it motivates me and it keeps me going. So yes, I can say a big thank you back to Paradise Runway for you know, putting us out there. We need these sort of platforms to support our local artists, our talents, our slaga, and the government too. They have to look at human resource skills, raw talent, blooming, traditional knowledge, blooming, and money. I'm stopping saying this layer. So look back into the SME sector and invest into this grassroots. I am a grassroots. If I can do it from the village, nothing is impossible.
1: True, Thomas. You one me you chair lady blow Miss Bird of Paradise Western Highlands. You want them this title na osem founder and director of Bredelco Arts. You got some challenges where you surface him or some you osem leader Mary inside the community.
0: Yes, because we have, you know, Papua New Guinea is male dominated, So, it, some like in talents like me, but we write him all proposal or all sponsors now. Me give him goal all man, all look that's all now thing, when I can all walk anything. Yeah. So, most of us Papua New Guinea ladies here, me plus staff here, like we need men to support us. So, time man will come in all support him, me plus go here. I'm all challenges, but most of all them. I can see the support, whether I don't implant on any more politicians or all government or supporting me when we have our people supporting us left, right, center.
1: Delilah, before me lose you go, thank you, Sam. You make mention to the side, blog, government, Masana, backside, lol, SME, na you, and Muslim, you want product, but this like you showcase him straight. Hard work, mama, low play straight, na you come or get an international stage. You got some neck where you like making more, or anthropo display neck where you've been making pennies, low. Give him support, low, all SME, blow you me yet, or mama especially. Na two or same, low, government, low, sana up strong, backside, low. Or SME inside law, PNG.
0: Yes. When I'm something all like government and past support Blomem Lo Miss Bird of Paradise Western Islands here. As the member of Blomiplan Wairapa, I'm must still support him this law platform. Because I want a platform where it's face nubla something where underneath the leadership long am here and introduce him come inside law Western Islands. Na something and Mila talk thank you, Law Seb Bob Babes, New Guinea Towers. Ni right go all get a line. But one plan man and come in lo supporting me, lo just like walk about blooming come all get a Bob Babes. Me talk thank you. Shout out to Trans New Guinea Towers. I would like to say thank you to all my customers and all my sisters. Me talk lokam blomi and support them, stop one them all. Family blomi, all customers blomi, all sisters blomi, blo day one coming up, blo now. 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I want a lot of designers. So, I am not going to be the one and only Delco to extending in Western Islands and representing Papua New Guinea. In the future, I want to see a lot of designers in Papua New Guinea. Yes, and shout out to all the Brisbane customers who said you've been present all night. Lo supporting Delco's artwork, not only me but other designers throughout all come. 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Na me got all something called Delco's artwork goodies. So said you la buy more purchasing any of the Delco's artwork product, but me put him out location everything lo Facebook so you plug and come by.
2: 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Mi sam seke tok makimit la olgeta mi talk. Bye bye now.

0: Russell Morris from the early 70s. Classic Australian tune, Sweet Sweet Love, here on ABC Radio Overnights. Okay, we've got to act together. We are ready to go. It is the four quiz, 12 questions, four topics. And Trevor's in Croydon Park. He's been patient with us as we got our act sorted out here. Good morning, Trevor. Okay. Welcome. How are you going?
1: Okay. Are you receiving?
0: Yes, I am. We are coming through.

0: Amy Williamson, and a rather different read of the Angels. Am I ever going to see your face again? And thanks to Jeff Jenkins once again for providing us with some new music here on ABC Radio Overnights.
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0: national platform, and the council's CEO, Misha Schubert, wants to see that become law.
1: Every young Australian worker should be being paid super from the first hour of the first day of their first job. It's those earliest of dollars that go in right at the very start of your working life that work the hardest for you.
0: Internationally, US Secretary of State Marco Rubio says there's been progress made in talks between Iran and Oman on the Strait of Hormuz. He also says that while the ultimate deal between Tehran and Washington will be on Iran's nuclear program, the immediate deal being discussed is on the critical oil and gas shipping route. Iranian state media is reporting that the country's foreign ministry has described the talks with Oman as positive at both the technical and political levels. Mr. Rubio says ships are transiting through the Strait of Hormuz.
2: I think the immediate deal, the one that you see a lot of focus on, is the straits. The straits, you know, there are ships moving through the straits. There's oil moving right now through the straits. So the straits are open.
0: And wildfires are easing in Greece, though hundreds of firefighters are on alert for persistent flare-ups northwest of Athens, where rugged hills and canyons hampered efforts to fully contain a blaze that gutted homes and scorched forests, farmland and olive groves. Local crews, supported by water-bombing aircraft and reinforcements from Romania and France, are operating on three fronts west of Athens in the Gulf of Corinth, dousing flames raging since Friday. Officials say strong, dry winds blowing from the Aegean Sea have complicated their efforts, with water bombers unable to operate at times. You're up to date now with the latest ABC News.
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5: That's some proper, monumental music culture.
6: Yes. Party people, how you feeling? How you feeling, party people? You are now in the zone of some music, some vibrations, some fun, some laughter, and of course, some big tunes. My name is Howl Latuke from sending love to all four corners of the Pacific. You are now in the fun. If you're unfamiliar with the show, this is a show I get to celebrate a lot of music of my upbringing and also a lot of music that is fresh, hot off the press. But before we get into the music, we must first, of course, pay our respects and acknowledge the owners of this land from where I am broadcasting from, the Gadigal people of the Eora Nation. As we recognize their close ties to the land, the waterways, and the seas, we send love and respect to their elders, past and present, and to any mob that are tuned in today. We also acknowledge that sovereignty has never been ceded, always was, always will be, Aboriginal land. Today we're going to get into, well, like every week, get into a lot of like a mixed bag. We have some drum and bass. We have some new wave from the 80s. We have some music out of Mexico. We have some reggae. So let us start with the Vibes Cartel, the Shy FX. This is brand new music. And if you're an avid listener of the show, you know how much I love my jungle and my drum and bass. Grew up and started to appreciate this music throughout the early, late 90s and early 2000s. This one is a banger. This one's Just Love, Vibes Cartel. Shy FX, Clips in the Funny.

Well, if that doesn't get the blood flowing in the veins, I don't know what will. Big tunes right there. That's starting with Vybz Kartel, Shy FX, Eclipse, song called Just Love. And right there, a collaboration between Goldie and Natalie Williams with Jungle Days. If you're unfamiliar with Goldie, he is a certified legend. He is a producer. He is a graffiti artist. He's a multidisciplinarian artist. He's just a very charming fellow as well. He's an actor. He's many, many, many things. And I'm just glad he's releasing some new music. Goldie, Natalie Williams, Jungle Days. Sending love to each and all throughout all the islands. My name is Hal. You are in the Fale for another episode of some coolness. We're going to stay with the drum and bass and jungle vibes. This time with some Nia Archives featuring Maverick Saber. No need to be worried. No need to be sorry. Call me right here in the Fale. Fale, Fale, Fale, Fale, Fale, Fale, Fale, Fale.

Hopefully that'll bring your energy levels up. Definitely did mine. The sounds of DJ Marky, a classic song called LK, mixing the sounds of drum and bass with some traditional sounds of Brazil. And just matches perfectly when you put it together like that, especially the bass and all the bits and pieces. Beautiful stuff. DJ Marky, LK. And before that, we heard Nia Archives and Maverick Saber with No Need to Be Sorry, Call Me. My name is Howl Out Careful, here hanging out with you, playing you the songs that are, you know, from my past and I grew up listening to, and sometimes bringing the music that is fresh hot off the press. But right now, you are in the Fale, and we're going to take it back to the 80s. Some new wave, Spandau Ballet, only when you leave right here in the Fale.

What a time, what a time. Big hair and big shoulder pads in your jackets. Sending shout out to my sister Sabine, who put me on to Duran Duran. She's 4 years older than me, and she was into a lot of that new wave early and put me onto a lot of that stuff, including that band right there, which became my favorite band for a while, Duran Duran. A song called Rio. That's a self-titled. That is the title track from the 1982 album of the same name. And another big group during that time, Spandau Ballet, which we just heard before, with Only When You Leave. Big tunes from a big time. Those 80s, boy. Woo! My name is Howard. I'd like to for you listening to some big tunes right here in the file. I hope you're enjoying them thus far. Whatever you are up to, wherever you are at, I hope you are well and keeping safe. Now, moving on from British music in the form of New Wave, heading over to Mexico. And one of the big names from music out of Mexico was Selena. This is Como La Flor, right here in the file.

you know, Barbara, and a song called Nada. And before that, Selena and with Como La Flor. My name is How Loud to Careful, yes, bringing you the music and the fun. Today, this is In The Fale. If you're unfamiliar with the show, it's a show where I get to showcase and celebrate a lot of music that I grew up listening to, whether that be hip-hop and R&B. Later on, a lot of electro music, dance music. I play some drum and bass at the top of the show. And later on, you know, started to really venture into other parts of the world right there. Some music out of Mexico. And right now, we're going to send it to a place closer to home. Fiji. From his Born and Raised album, this is Sharing the Nights. Rest in peace, big fella. You forever be respected and sorely missed. Fiji, Sharing the Night. In the Fale. Fale.

sick Pacifica reggae. We gotta talk about that song right there. Jay Book, Let's Do It Again. I would say his biggest tune to date. He has plenty of songs under his belt, but that one right there, I think, just transcended all barriers and barricades and borders. Big tune, that one. Jay Book with Let's Do It Again. And before that, we heard Fiji with Sharing the Night. And that's exactly what we are doing. We're sharing the night, we're sharing the afternoon, we're sharing the day. My name is Howie, you were in the Fale. I got a couple of more songs up my sleeve before I'm out for another week. We're going to keep it on the classic Pacifica reggae tip, Spawn Breezy. Let's take it back to his album, Dear Billy. This one is called Don't Let Go. In the Fale, ABC Radio Australia. Yes, sir.

Yes, indeed. The sound of Spawn Breezy. A song called Don't Let Go. We're going to end off the show with Anuhea with Higher Than the Clouds. I will catch you next week. Keep safe. Keep love. Bless.

0: also been accused of killing civilians. Both sides deny doing so.
1: And French coast guards have rescued hundreds of people from a boat that caught fire in the English Channel near the port of Boulogne-sur-Mer. Authorities say three Coast Guard ships rescued 157 people from the boat with no reported casualties. Migration's been one of Europe's most divisive political issues in recent years. Last week, three people died while trying to cross the Channel on a small boat. You're up to date now with the very latest ABC News.
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4: Many Fijians today reach retirement having spent their entire lives caring for other people without making a plan for who will care for them. That challenge can be even greater for people who are estranged from their family. Maybe they live with HIV or have faced discrimination because of their sexuality or gender identity. Sisters Edwina Bial and Asilika Matthew are behind Dull or Money Safe Home. It's a refuge and support space for people living on the margins or those who have fallen through the gaps of traditional family and community care. They're calling on Fijians to start thinking earlier about ageing and care plans so they can grow old and pass on with dignity. What was the catalyst for you? What did you notice in community at the time that you created the safe home?
5: One thing that we are lacking of here in Fiji is a shelter. Shelter for all the marginalized group, shelter for all the minority group, shelter for the vulnerables, those are living with disability, and the elderly, and the single mothers. People living with HIV that is on the rise in our country, and drug addictions. So it's the need that our country needed the most to provide a safe space or a shelter for those out there that cannot afford for themselves. It was a big experience for us through COVID, when poor people lose their job, people facing so many difficulties. That was the initiative. Sometimes we would say that we are okay, but when something strikes you, there's a need. A shelter, a safe space is the most important place that you will need the most.
4: Mm. Edwina, I've read part of your story that, you found yourself living rough on the streets, and you're also very deeply connected to the communities that you advocate for, and you belong to those communities. Can you share what it's like at the moment for people who are experiencing stigma? Maybe they have HIV, maybe they are trans, maybe they're gay. What is some of that discrimination like at the moment?
5: Discrimination is part of life. When people have things to be discriminated of, especially when you are sick, when you have any form of disabilities. So I would say disability in every forms of your behavior, or psychosocial, or halfway body sick. There is discrimination, but because we are not fully educated in that area to respect human being as who they are, that's why we are lacking, and we have that discrimination with us. So that's the whole reason. Living on the street was a great experience for me. I grew up there, and

0: Well, you will be discriminated. Every day you wake up and you sleep with discrimination. So when we set up a home, everyone that comes in with discrimination, with labels. So that's the reality of all. Yes.
1: And so you also are caring for people who are disabled, may have limited or mobility or medical challenges. So that is also maybe reflecting some of the healthcare, problems or the gaps in available care publicly for many people. But in what situation are they coming to you in? Has there been a collapse in their family? Have they not ever had a support network around them? Is it like you said, one or two things went wrong, they lost a job and then they found themselves vulnerable?
0: Yes, most of our referrals are coming from the Ministry of Social Welfare, Women Crisis Center, our public hospital, and in the community, especially faith bases and the community. So these are the people that need support, that lost hope, and then trying to find family support. It's just that family support that they are lacking it. The love, care. So that's why Njaloman is here, just to provide that, just the acceptance, for them to be accepted and be introduced with that hope, love, and care.
1: That's really beautiful and important. Right across the Pacific, caring for elderly is something that happens within the family and usually until they pass away. And Dalomani is an example of where that isn't happening. And fortunately, you're stepping in and you're doing that for people. Do you think in Fiji, when they see your work, they feel maybe sad or disappointed that people aren't able to step up for their families?
0: I would say because we, the Pacific people, when you set up something like this as a humanitarian support, people see you as, and it is a kind of, a discrimination because family can look after their loved ones. Family can support their loved ones, so when they end up in the home, it's like they've been neglected, they've been pushed out. But that's the whole concept of people doesn't understand the need and the support and care. People that turn up to our doorsteps are people that needs hope, that needs care, that needs love. So they have family, but family cannot fill in that gaps. So that's why we are here.
1: It's a robust care and the responsibility to be able to provide that around the clock for people is always not always available for people who are more and increasingly under financial strain to work and to raise children, I guess, and that does sometimes, I guess, come at the expense of caring for elderly family members.
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1: On the program today, you're hearing from sisters Edwina Bial and Asilika Matthew. They're the co-founders of Dalomani's Safe Home in Fiji. It's a refuge and support space for all people, queer people, those living with HIV, people who are just on the margins and falling through the gaps at the moment when it comes to traditional family and community care. I might ask, Asilika, are you happy to hop off mute? I'm just really interested to know a little bit more about your work and how you fit into Dalomani.
3: Hi, thanks, Mel. I introduced myself. I'm Asilika today. I'm Edwina's younger sister, and I'm also the co-founder of Dalomani Safe Home. When we started off with a bare piece of land at Dalomani, we were not

0: really sure that what kind of community work that will be do. But as our work continued and people were able to be like saw what we have done in the community, people did approach us, and so does the ministries. They also approached us to assist with the work that we do. And I'm usually the back office person. I'm there doing all the paperwork, documentation, and so forth. And Edwina stays at the ground at the home. She's the one that looks after our residents there and the well-being of everyone. And I'm there also to assist when she needs me. Yeah.
1: Vinaka, what a powerful sibling duo the two of you are to be able to be leading this project together. Can you talk me a little bit through a day of caring at the safe home? What time do you start? What time do you finish? Is it round the clock all through the night?
0: I'm actually I'm not full time at the home. It's actually Edwina who's who lives there and stays there with the residents.
1: Yeah, okay,
0: I
1: that's okay.
0: actually also I have a full time job. I go there on my volunteer hours to go and do my volunteer work and other aspects of what the home needs from me. But most of the work is the caring bit and the looking after, the cooking of the food, the cleaning, and everything is done by our founder and Edwina and our volunteers. We are so happy that we finally had some volunteers at the home right now. There's about eight of them, and we're happy that there are some assistance and support are coming to the home that can help us with the work that we do, because sometimes we do have a little bit of burnout where we are not able to fully do what we are supposed for to be doing. But now that we're getting the support, we're so happy for that.
1: That's wonderful. And I can see that other ministries or I guess organizations or people coming through to say, let's champion what you do is really validating and also shows just how important what you do is. Now, I read that there is a growing push for people, Fijians really, to plan for their old age and that it might not just be something you can expect that you can remain in your home or be with your family. Yeah, so what has been your message recently around people who may be middle-aged and thinking about what will happen to them in the future?
0: Yeah, so currently the assistance and the support given by the government is what we have seen is there. I'm not saying it's not, but as an individual, what further can we do to assist ourselves when we come to that stage? And that would really give an insight to people that yes, we are going through to be aging, and these are some of the things that we have to put it in plan. And if there's some kind of we do have insurance and all those things, but who will do the running around for them? How they will be able to manage their daily routine or their daily lives when they come into that, when especially when they don't have anyone around to look after the elderly. They go most of the family members, they migrate. Most of them are in overseas. We hardly have elderly home care here in Fiji, so that would be something that we could consider. I mean, Dolomani has led as an example, and we continue to hope that we also have some other people that could also, or other CSOs or NGOs that can also do something that we are doing so that it could assist our community, the individual, the citizens, and the people out there that really needs help.
1: How much maybe would it take to be able to be cared for, I guess, comfortably after you finish working? What are some of those conversations maybe that you're having as well?
0: Yes, I would say for me, aging is a life style that we will all be aging. It's a circle of life. Most countries, even us in the Pacific, we hardly talked about

aging or elderly or any forms of disability or sickness, we mostly talked about retirement. So I think it's now a time for us to spread out the word and do lots of awareness, do lots of a talanoa with our families, that this is the time that every individual, before aging, you need to set up a support guideline for yourself, because so before, and we adapt into a new era, which everyone is busy doing their own thing. It's not like the last 3 decades that families are together, work together, live together, support each other. We're coming to a dynamic world that people do their own thing. So it's time for us to realize that there's so many things that is happening. There's so many neglections of the elderly with so and so. But the reality is we need to set up a guideline that will support ourselves. The increase of elderly care home that we need to invest into in terms of aging, elderly, any forms of disability. Because if not, then we are going to face lots of neglection out there that elderly people will end up on the street, will end up where they don't need to belong. So it is very important that we need to spread out the word to help people to understand that that's the reality of life. Aging is a cycle of life that we need to prepare. You know, every crisis and every things that happen in life, we need to prepare. We need to find a solution. Or people that prepare for themselves, they die peacefully with stealing hold on to their family because they are preparing themselves in terms of anything that happens in the future, in time to come, because you have been secured. You're still connected with family. You're still being supported with family, so they have their own busy schedule. But because you were covered, family will still be around you, will be with you, because you support your own self. That's the reality that most of us doesn't talk about. You know, we say, I'm going to look after my parents when they grow old. No, you have your own responsibility that is far much bigger than caring for an elderly person. So the only way that we can be still loving up elderly and be connected to our elderly is just provide them a safe guideline that will support them. Invest into home, invest into caregivers that will be arranged till they leave us. Even that's the most important thing I think of every day when I see people coming in with so many problems and so many situation within their children, and you know, then I really study hard to know.

0: it's not about the children. It's not about the government. It's not about anybody. It's about every individual. It's about us. It's about the elderly that does not safeguard themselves in time to come, because that's the only way. So, yes, those are the realities.
1: Yeah, Vinaka Edwina, and I think a lot of us maybe forget that we're aging sometimes and it creeps up, and then suddenly you're faced with all of these big life decisions to make, and such as when you lose a parent or someone close to you and nothing is arranged. You know, it pushes everyone into this really stressful experience, and so much of that life admin is, as you say, just so important to having a really dignified end of your life, I guess. Asilika, I just wondered if you had any advice maybe for what you might say to Fijians today who might be tuning in and thinking, oh yeah, I really do need to start planning now. What might your advice be?
2: My advice would be, if you're young, you're still able to earn money, you put aside something for the time that you will age. And life is so precious that you yourself have to take care of your own self first, instead of thinking that someone else will come and take care of you. So if you're earning a little bit more than what you're getting now, please save up your money and either a place or a plan for yourself that, yes, if I do get aged and my children are not there to look after me, my family is not there to look after me, I have a plan that I can support my own self. I have a carer. I have a set of money that I can pay for a carer to come and look after me, or cook for me, clean, do the house chores for me, take me to the hospital, or all those medical running around for us. Yeah, so that's some of the important things that we need to think of as we are at this stage whereby we are working for ourselves as well. So we need to just think smarter and plan wiser on how we can safeguard ourselves.
1: A big Vinaka Vakalevu to Edwina Biao and Asilika Matthew from Dalalmani Safe Home in Fiji. It's a refuge and support space for people who are living on the margins or have fallen through the gaps when it comes to traditional family and community care. You can find all their work over on Facebook. This has been Pacific Pulse with me, Melissa Makin. If you missed any part and you'd like to listen back, you can find us on the ABC Pacific website or wherever you get your podcasts. This episode was produced on Yuggera and Turrbal Country.

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1: Me taki maata and welcome back to Pacific Beat. Now, Fiji and Palau, they've put their hands up to host a major Pacific climate meeting. The pre-COP meeting was a condition set by Australia in return for withdrawing its bid to host this year's talks, which will be held in Turkey.
0: Yours for sport.
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3: Karen Sister Sounds are heading from Fiji to Aotearoa for something a little bit different, to an artist called Ma. She's got such a unique style, singing in her Maori tongue over the freshest neo soul beats. Check this one out.
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4: Kalafi Moala, welcome to Stories from the Pacific. 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
5: I ended up in Asia, of course. Worked in Japan for about 7 years. Traveled throughout Japan. Spent quite a bit of time in India, Southeast Asia, Indonesia, Singapore. All of this involving mission work. And then there was a time that I felt, wow. I felt that I need to make a contribution to my country, to Tonga.
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0: A trip to the Te Apapata Arts Centre, which is nestled in the rainforests of Apia, Samoa. And Emily spoke with the founder and lead heritage artist, Nalumalemana Stephen Percival.
1: Nalumalemana leads a team of skilled artisans who are creating traditional Samoan objects out of materials such as wood, stone, and bone, which is helping to revive the cultural knowledge of things like fishing lures and stone tools and how they can be used today.
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5: I was following my grandma everywhere. They're little sort of cicadas that feed off the grass. So we used to collect them with my cousins. We'd go around collecting them everywhere. And you stick them through like a coconut broom, roast them on the fire. And we would go bandicoot hunting and things like that. There's a lot of different foods there that my grandma used to cook, which some of them I don't really want to talk about. But anyway, like bass and things like that, you know, the sort of things that you wouldn't normally eat. I used to, you know, try for my grandmother.
6: Have you ever eaten a bat? Well, I have. Chances are, if you grew up in the islands, you've eaten a few more things that you wouldn't find on the menu at a restaurant in Melbourne. And that's a good thing. We've been growing and eating foods that are good for us and for the land for thousands of years. But for lots of different reasons, that's changing. I'm Sayuli Salamasina von Reiki, and this is Culture Compass, an exploration of survival, revival, and connection throughout the Pacific. Introduced crops and changing environments have made it harder than ever to live off the land. But it's never been more important to sustain our ways and to eat how we always have. So, what are the main threats to food security across the Pacific? And what old ways need to be preserved to create new ways for the future? Jennifer Byang is a Papua New Guinean TV host and wildlife conservationist. She's passionate about preserving food sovereignty and culinary traditions.
5: Food sovereignty means being able to determine, you know, what type of food we want to eat, how we grow it, the way we sell it, the way we produce it, the way we process it here in PNG. So, I mean, and globally. So that's what it, to me, it means being able to eat what I want to eat and having the access to be able to eat what I want to eat when I want to eat, especially food that is local and that's, you know, from PNG, and being able to be independent. You know, when you think food security wise, Papua New Guinea being able to be food independent and self-sustainable, I think that's a really important way that we need to be heading in the country, that we need to be looking at how can we encourage our local people to eat more of their own local food and just, you know, keep that money circulating internally.
6: Wow. And we're talking about food today. So what kind of foods were you eating as you were growing up there?
5: All sorts of foods, because, you know, I don't know where my mom was, but, you know, I was following my grandma everywhere. So she, you know, anything from cicadas, they're called pia, and they're little sort of cicadas that feed off the grass. So we used to collect them with my cousins. We'd go around collecting them everywhere and you stick them through like a coconut broom, roast them on the fire. And, you know, we would go bandicoot hunting and things like that. There's a lot of different foods there that my grandma used to cook, which some of them I don't really want to talk about. But anyway, like bass and things like that, you know, there's sorts of things that you wouldn't normally eat. I used to, you know, try for my grandmother. So, you know, we used to go fishing down the rivers. We'd have these round, we call them umben, and it's like a round cane, and use the billum, the traditional billum weave, and they put it onto their umben, and we used to go and sort of go in the rivers and check underneath all the side banks and, you know, collect these really tiny little fish, really, really small. And then we would cook them up with tapioca. They call it gumaran. So they stir it up and put traditional salt in it, which is made from coconut husk, and, yeah, all sorts of different things.
6: That's so interesting. You

0: Mission bet? That was me
1: Yes.
0: growing up in Samoa. We didn't have bets when we were little as well. So I can relate to all the foods that you're talking about right now. How has the way people access food in that village changed since you were young?
1: Well, a lot of the species and animals that were around before, bird species, such as one I was just discussing yesterday actually with my cousin, they're called a suangin, sort of like a quail. These sorts of animals have started disappearing, and also with introduced species such as tilapia and carp into the rivers, they've been, the local indigenous species, endemic species of freshwater fish have also reduced as well. Also, certain plants that we used to have available to us before, like I remember a specific type of sweet potato my grandma always used to cook, and it was called Mamat Narun, and that means little kid. That's the name of the cow, Mamat Narun. And one of them was purple, and it was so beautiful. I remember I just have this really vivid memory of her cooking in the clay pot, this purple cow cow, and just looking at the beautiful coconut cream, and it was all purple. And I still remember that sweet potato. And I was collecting them for a while, and then, because I was out from my farm for a while, and I had other people taking care of it, so they kind of lost those seeds. I'll have to go back and see if I can find some again. But yeah, those are some of the changes that have happened. Certain taro, like we used to plant taro a lot where I was on my farm. And in the communities, but with climate change, I remember I had this really big, huge taro garden, but then we went through a very dry spell, and they just basically turned to dust in the ground, really. So there's a lot of different types of food plant species, like yams, traditional beans that we used to have before that people don't plant anymore, that are just disappearing. Different types of yams, and yam is also like a medicinal food as well, and it's very important culturally, but it really takes people to really genuinely look after those seeds. Otherwise, if the plant is connected to the person, so if say a family looks after a certain type of yam, and then maybe the next generation is not so interested in it, well, that yam's just going to die away unless somebody's looking after it. So yeah, certain, there's a lot of food extinction going on around the world now because a lot of these food plants are in the stewards of people. And unfortunately, with changes, and this is also happening in Papua New Guinea, it's happening globally, but unfortunately, with these changes going on, people's changes of interest, the youth, the change of interest in agriculture, we're losing a lot of food diversity as well. So this is most definitely happening in PNG.
0: I understand your family has their own seed story. Can you explain what that means?
1: Well, I think my seed story would be the one with my grandmother with that sweet potato, that purple cow cow, that I really loved. And that's something that is passed down from generation to generation. And unfortunately, after my grandmother passed away, my uncle's wife, my auntie, didn't really take care of that particular seed. So we lost that seed. And I think, that's the particular story that I have with my family is that particular sweet potato. That was something that was part of our family, which is no longer part of it now. And I have very strong ties to that, that memory of that particular food. And it was a really nice, sweet and soft sweet potato as well. So unfortunately, we don't have it anymore. When I go back, I'll try and have a look around and see if I can find it again, see if my auntie still has that. But yeah, it's not there anymore.
0: You're making my mouth water when you say that sweet potato. It sounds very special and it sounds very tasty.
1: The really great thing about the purple cow cow and the health aspects of that is that it's very high in beta carotene, and that's really good for your health and good for eyesight, and it's an anti-cancer, all that kind of thing. So a lot of those foods that high in beta carotene are being lost now. So a lot of that nutrition is being lost in communities as well.
0: Gosh, before we go on, can you please go back and look for it?
1: Yeah.
0: Please make that journey back and go and look for it and then tell us when you find it.
1: Yeah, I'll make sure to do that. Thank you.
0: Is it common for many families to take care of certain seeds?
1: Yeah, it is common for West families to take care of certain seeds because of the different type of climates and the different type of environmental niches that we have in PNG. And so there's a lot of different ecosystems and, ecoregions and different areas within PNG that different types of plants grow and different seeds grow, and different families look after them in different ways. And so

0: Yeah, it's really part, a very important part of our culture is taking care of those seeds, because a lot of those seeds have traditional customary practices and not rituals, but practices like bride price or funerals or whatever it might be. A lot of those cultural activities are actually linked to those plants.
1: Why are traditional methods of growing and cooking under threat?
0: Well, with the growing, I think it's the effort that it takes, to clean a garden, and some of the traditional ways of gardening are not easy. I'll speak from my culture is that, we plant a lot of different banana gardens. There's different types of bananas. There's the marafrit, which is like, it's called the kalapua, and that's, it is a particular banana that it can keep reproducing. So you plant one in the ground, and then shoots come off. The first one that comes up, you'll harvest a banana from it, and then its shoots can grow, and then they'll produce more bananas. So that can last. Some banana gardens can be 60 years old. All right, okay. And then you have the Durup, which is it's a red type of banana, and that one you can only plant once. And you can only harvest once from it, and then you have to get the shoots, and then you have to replant it. So that's quite a difficult. It's quite a special banana because it's more difficult to actually take care of and to take to your to take to your yaung or your house plant or your traditional place of meeting people when everyone comes together. That's like the special banana. So it's more difficult to look after. Certain changes that have been coming about. I'll give an example of one of the villages near from where I come from. Is that with people sort of planting cocoa? So there's cocoa gardens. People are now cutting down 40-year-old, 60-year-old banana gardens that have been sustaining them for years and years and years. Like it's been feeding their parents, now it's feeding the grandchildren, and it's feeding their children. They're cutting them down to plant cocoa. And, they're using that cocoa to go and buy rice with. So what happened during COVID-19 was that, there was all these issues with not being able to move around and, obviously like business slowed down. And so people were stealing from each other's gardens because the people who kept their banana gardens had food. People that didn't keep it just were having to steal from other gardens because they'd cut down those particular banana gardens. So these are some of the changes that are happening. People are turning to go more towards rice, and a lot of families are finding it difficult because their children have become accustomed to eating rice, and so obviously throw big tantrums and their family can't produce rice for them. So families are going to the market selling good food, good healthy food, and then exchanging that to buy rice and tinned fish at the market. So these are some of the changes that are linked to agriculture and are also linked to the diet as well that are happening here in Papua New Guinea.
1: Half of the world's organic agricultural land is in Oceania, with Pacific nations like Samoa and Papua New Guinea leading the way. Karen Mapusua is the president of iFoam Organics International. They're educating people about organic farming practices and sustainable development.
2: What makes a farm organic is really interesting, actually. So there's several things to think about. There's certified organic, and certified organic farms means that the farmer complies with a set of standards around how the farm works and how the produce on the farm is grown. But more broadly than that, it's a system that's based on principles, and the principles internationally are health, ecology, fairness, and care. In the Pacific, we added another one, culture and traditions, because we recognize that our traditional practices around agriculture are so important and so linked with who the Pacific is as people, but also that our land tenure systems are really integrated into that, and that works really well with organic agriculture. So there's two things. One's it's the values it sits under, and then it's the production practices that are used. Often people think that organic just means not using any agrochemicals. And in one sense, that's true, but it's more complex than that. It's more about what you do on your farm rather than what you don't do. So while you don't use synthetic chemicals, you do things like take care of your soil through composting. You do things like increasing your biodiversity. You do things like making sure you manage your water effectively so that your practices aren't damaging water and that you're using water in a conservative way.

0: on your farm. So there's, it's, yeah, it's what you do do, not what you don't do, that makes something organic.
1: That's so interesting. Even though we have this great organic industry, what are some of the challenges that Pacific nations face in securing fresh food?
0: Yeah, so organics is old and new. You know, it's as old as our farming systems, but the idea of certifying it and marketing it in a particular way, that's really what's new. There's also new practices and new technologies that support organic agriculture. So it's often a coming together of traditional practice and new science that gives us the best outputs for organics. So the challenges around fresh food in the Pacific are many. Some of them are the things that we always hear about, the isolation, the climate risks, the weather. But the reality is we have fed ourselves sustainably for hundreds and hundreds of years. And I think the challenge really comes when we start to focus on crops that are not our crops. And one of the challenges we really have is often that imported food is cheaper than what we produce locally. And of course, we're all price sensitive consumers and we have a limited amount of money in our pockets. So sometimes, families are making decisions about what's cheaper rather than what is locally grown and more nutritious and better for you. And that sort of price disparity is another really big conversation. But the reality is that a lot of the food that is imported is subsidized in different ways in the home markets. And a lot of the costs of producing that food are externalized. And by that, I mean when we grow a 1,000 acres of corn and there's a lot of pesticide and herbicide on it, there's a lot of costs, like cost to the environment, cost to the water, cost to people's health, that aren't factored into the price on the supermarket shelf. So that makes those foods really cheap, and sometimes our own fresh, healthy produce seem more expensive.
1: Yeah, I've seen that too. Could you tell me about how organic farming came to be so prominent?
0: Yeah, as always, I think it's a little bit complex. And as we've been talking about, a lot of these practices we've had for years, and we were really, all of us in the Pacific, organic nations until the 70s, really, when we started to get agrochemicals introduced to support mostly the introduced crops. So there was, an organic heart in the Pacific and an organic practice that was always there. Then in the 1990s, there was the recognition, and particularly, I think, first of all, in Samoa and Papua New Guinea, of the opportunities for market, an export market of organically certified products. Because many, but not all, products receive a premium if they're organically certified. So they're worth more in the market. So in Samoa, we were working on that, thinking first about virgin coconut oil and adding value to that through organic certification. And that was a really big driver for the initial round of certification in the Pacific.
1: Aside from these nations, why are Pacific producers so overrepresented in the organic sector?
0: When we talk to a farmer in a village, and this has happened in every country I've had the privilege of traveling to and visiting, when you start to talk about organics and the principles underneath it and what it means, almost universally, farmers put their hands on their heart and say, that's what my grandfather did. So there's this instant connection to the principles and to working with nature and to really embodying that custodianship of the land, which is so important in the way that Pacific people have been with their environment for such a long time. And I think that's one of the real drivers. For many farmers, that comes first. For other farmers, it is about market opportunity and looking for the niche export and building that financial opportunity for themselves. But we've been building two different types of certification systems in the Pacific. One is all about export, and it's third-party certification, and it meets regulatory requirements around the world. But another sort is known as participatory guarantee systems, and it's where farmers inspect each other. It's a peer review process. And that has taken off in a huge way in the Pacific, again, because it works with our traditional structures and the

0: villages and communities work. And that's opened up the certification possibilities to many, many more farmers who will never get to reach an export market and probably aren't interested in reaching an export market, but do want to be able to protect their land and talk about the work they do in a way that is really empowering for them.
1: There's a lot of talk around about the vulnerabilities of Pacific nations in the face of climate change, but there's also lots of strengths too. What makes the Pacific resilient to these food threats?
0: Yeah, I think sometimes we focus too much on the vulnerabilities and not enough on the strengths. And the strengths include our biodiversity and the way that we have farmed in the past. So one of the best ways to make a system resilient is to increase biodiversity. And that does a range of things. It helps improve the soil health. It helps improve the crop's ability to fight diseases because, as a really simple example, it gives the bugs something else to eat that they might prefer. So it does a lot. That's a critical part of all the agriculture systems across the Pacific is biodiversity. We also have some really super nutritious local food that we can use more and come back to away from the imported varieties. And I think that's important as well in climate change and other disruptions. I mean, we had COVID and all of a sudden the boats weren't coming as regularly as they needed to. But we have our traditional food systems to fall back on. Another thing we have, and though it doesn't apply to everyone, we're increasingly urbanized, but access to land. You know, many of our countries still operate under traditional land tenure systems, so people can go back to the farm if they want to and they need to, which is really helpful under climate change scenarios. The agroforestry systems that we've had in the Pacific also add a level of resilience. Windbreak protection, those type of things that have happened are critical. We can rebuild some of those. I've only learnt recently that the Pacific used to have a history of growing hedgerows around farms, which provided windbreaks, it provided biodiversity, it did a whole range of things. But that practice has been lost. So if we can bring back some of those practices, it will be calling on that traditional knowledge to help build our resilience as well.
1: What impact can organic farming have on ensuring food security in the Pacific?
0: Organics is a really important part of this. One of the challenges that we've seen with conventional agriculture is that it doesn't take care of the soil, and the soil is essential to everything. So organic agriculture is critical because it supports and it rebuilds soil. It addresses the biology of the soil and the structure of the soil, things that are just absolutely critical. So restoring that, restoring the biodiversity are really key in making sure that we're looking at food security long term. That biodiversity adds another layer to food security, and organic farmers have more diverse farms. So they're going to help provide the nutrition as well as the calories that we need going forward. So I think they're probably the key ways. But the other thing is organic systems are more resilient to extreme weather events. So we're about to head into a potential El Nino round, which is potentially quite bad. And that means in some parts of the Pacific, we'll have really, really intense rains, possibly frosts in the highlands. In other parts of the Pacific, there's the potential for strong drought. Organic systems do well in more extreme weather events and in places where the land is degraded, and we do have quite a bit of degraded land. So it's a really resilient system when you hit those difficult times, and we'll have more difficult times as the climate continues to warm up, and we've got to prepare for that. So it is the most resilient system that we have for those impacts.
1: The organic industry seems new. There's a region in the Western Highlands of Papua New Guinea where people have been growing their own food for 10,000 years.

0: The Cook Valley has one of the oldest continuing agricultural practices in the world, and it's an official UNESCO World Heritage Site. Its fertile land feeds most of Papua New Guinea, and local resident Emmanuel Yu has started up a festival celebrating this proud tradition.
1: In the Western Islands, we only believe in agriculture. Agriculture is one of our main income, source of income, and we sustain our living because agriculture is one of the things that we are concentration on that for our survival and for our income. And Western Islands is one of the place where this one of the very fertile land. It's not need any chemical to be producing food here. Western Island is, very fertile land, and it's a volcanic land. Anywhere you're planting any food, it's organic. And that's true organically in Western Islands. And Western Islands is the only food basket of Papua New Guinea. And our markets, the small markets, Western Islands can supply any vegetables, whatever cash crop or anything, you're naming the agriculture. It's the only food basket in Papua New Guinea. It's the main place to supply all throughout our local markets and supermarkets around the country. And Western Islands people, they only depend and they are smart people in doing agriculture. Because we have the history, we have the very good land in Papua New Guinea, also not in other provinces. We have 22 provinces. So today Cook is a very interesting and significant place. The story is reaching all throughout the Western Islands and Papua New Guinea.
0: So why did you start this festival?
1: Well, this is a festival because we have the background of agriculture and we have a strong culture. As myself, I came out from the Kauga tribe, and we have a strong culture. That's why we trying to organize this cultural festival, because it's already written in the history. Professor Jake Golson from Australian National University in Canberra, he came in Papua New Guinea in 1972 for excavation in the archaeological field, and he was the first Australian to discover Cook as one of the early agricultural sites in the world. Therefore, we want to physically demonstration what our ancestors, because today your culture came in and, your culture came in and we, new generations, we are participating and involved in your Western culture, and then we forget about our culture. Therefore, we have the history already, so we trying our generation and the kids to prove that we have a strong culture. Therefore, we trying to, make it come back live coverage again to the people to understand, the generation to understand, and it will not go and die, but they can sustain all this culture for their lifetime and generation to come. Therefore, the purpose of launching our festival here is to showcase the generation and the people that we have a strong culture, so we don't want to let our culture die.
0: Thanks, Tunisia Daily, who originally broadcast that interview with Emmanuel Yu. I don't know about you, but I'm really hungry after all that. I'm craving the stuff that comes straight out of the ground, the purple sweet potato, or breadfruit with fresh coconut cream. My mouth is watering. Even though I love a pisupo cook-up every now and then, it's the food that we grow and eat fresh. That's my favorite. And if we keep our agriculture alive, we'll be able to keep food on the table for generations to come. Like we say in Samoa, ia manuia. This is Culture Compass on ABC Radio Australia. Culture Compass is hosted by me, Seyuli Salamasina von Reiki. Our ABC Radio Australia executive producer is Falangafulu Inga Stunsna. From Deadset Studios, our producer is Lucy McAfee. Supervising producer is Grace Pashley, and our executive producer is Rachel Fountain. 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This episode was produced on the lands of the Turrbal, Jagera and Dharambal people. We pay respects to their elders, past and present.

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4: Nisambo Rubinaka and good morning. I'm Josiah Nunga, based in Suva, Fiji, and this is Pacific Prepared. This show aims to interweave traditional knowledge and climate change, helping you to be ready for any disaster through stories and talanoa from the Pacifica. We take all those things and put them all together, so hopefully you will feel more prepared for any disaster. This is all done through stories and talanoa, talafa matala, oloketa, talanoa, and story from the Pacific. On today's show, across Papua New Guinea, changing weather patterns are leaving a growing mark on communities, livelihoods, and the environment. Also, on Tonga's Ha'apai Island, residents starting to experience changes in the environment as the region responds to a shifting weather condition. And for a remote Fijian community, staying prepared begins with access to the right information at the right time. That's all coming up. This is Pacific Prepared.
5: People's lives have been affected by a disaster.
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4: Papua New Guinea is facing an emerging dry weather pattern, with forecasts suggesting it could become more severe than the drought experienced in 1997. In some parts of the country, nights have turned colder, while landscapes that were once lush and green are gradually giving way to dry, dusty conditions. At the same time, the impacts are not being felt evenly. While some regions have experienced unusually heavy rainfall, others are grappling with prolonged dry conditions, highlighting the diverse ways climate variability is affecting communities across the country. To better understand what people are witnessing on the ground, Pacific Prepared's freelance and Port Moresby-based reporter Ben Kedoga spoke with local resident and senior journalist Theo Thomas, who is currently in Western Highlands Province.
11: We take you up to the highlands of Papua New Guinea in Kagen, the third largest city in Papua New Guinea. And I'm happy to speak with Theo Thomas. Theo, thank you very much for taking time to speak with Pacific Prepared to tell us a bit about the current weather situation in there. Can you tell me what you witnessed in your holiday going up to Kagen?
12: Thank you, Ben. We heard about this El Nino that's going to affect the country. That was, according to the publicity that's been coming out, the expectation is that the El Nino will set in next year. But unfortunately, you know, I'm based in Lae, but I'm on holidays up here in Hagen. I travel up through Goroka in the Eastern Islands province, and the signs are very evident of long dry spells out there. I came through to Simbu, Jiwaka, and then I came to Hagen. Now I'm currently talking to you from Hagen. It's severe now. For some weeks, there was that rain, and the dust is taking its toll on the people. At the market, like Hagen market, is known for, you know, fresh veggies and all this stuff. That is beginning to stall now, and, you know, the supply is getting down. People are not having those. Enjoying that, and I'm hearing stories about schools being closed because of the rain that hasn't fallen up yet in here. That rain season is actually setting. I've got with me, you know, people from here, and they would give us a good, clear picture of how long it hasn't rained and how that is having a toll on the community, especially on the students that are attending schools, also on the supply of water, fresh water, drinking water in the villages. And, you know, we also hear that there's some disease outbreaks. It's not looking good for people. They haven't been for a while, especially in Hagen, and the dust is very severe now. That's affecting the people out there. So I don't know how long it's going to take before it rains, but like from Lee itself, we're still having rain down in the city. It hasn't stopped. It is okay. But up here in Hagen, I haven't had rain for some time. And you can hear the background. This noise is coming from the assembly area of the Rebimul Primary School. That's a school near the place where I am at. And I hear that they're also going to cut down on the amount of time that students are allowed to stay in class. The lack of rain in the area is actually having a huge toll on the people.
11: Thank you, Theo, for this update. And like you rightfully said, we all know what Hagen can provide in terms of fresh vegetables and fruits for the entire SPT, and also much of these vegetables end up in Leh and also to the nation's capital in Port Moresby.
12: The good thing about the climate change, although I mean for the island, is like we have that some things called, you know, the crops that are that normally grow down in the lower lands, like cocoa. You can find it now growing abundantly out there. And people are beginning to say, which is good. Also, like this, you know, that's never been grown out here. In the islands, and that's been grown out here now. Also, the warm weather that's been experienced. But unfortunately, I think the other impact of that is like what we're having now. Especially the effect. And that is like affecting the people on the other side. For the, you know, in terms of supply of fresh vegetables, all this, I spent the night in Kundiawa before I came up to Hagen. And at the market, Kundiawa, normally the buyers out there, they come to Hagen to get the fresh vegetables, and then they return to Kundiawa and sell it at the old market out there. But what's happening now? The amount of the price for, you know, a bag of bread, you know, one of the fresh, it has actually gone up. So the price has spiked for especially people town like Kundiawa. People going to get fresh veggies. This is now becoming a little bit hard now. Because they're going to sell it at it's going to be a little bit dear for the people out there, a little bit expensive. That's the type of impact that is happening. But yes, like I think that's an impact also of the climate change that we're experiencing right around the world, you know, let alone Papua New Guinea.
11: Thank you, Tia. And can you describe what the physical appearance is like? Are the communities experiencing cracks in soil or plants dying?
12: Yes, in the villages you see the cracks, especially in the soils. Dust, that's having a toll on the people, especially, you know, everywhere is dusty. And then most of the creek and riverbeds are dried up. And then also in the evening, in the night, it's very, very cold now. I mean, up in the islands, you know, naturally, I mean, normally it's cold. But temperature now is, you know, plummeting, just gone down. And it's very, very cold now. People living, like today, the cloud hasn't moved away from the sun. And it's really giving us hell out there. It's very, very cold. So temperature has dropped. And so these are the type of impact of the dry season that's taking everything. We all, like, especially when there are cars traveling on the roads, and we hear the dust is really affecting us, the people in this area, everyone out there. And like crops, riverbed, they've actually dried up. So that's the worst thing that people are facing. And I think people up here too, they've actually experienced like El Nino and dry season, like in 2015, and then going back, the worst one affected in 1997. That's the type of experience they have. But with this one, they're expecting it to hit next year, but it's actually set in earlier. So people do not know what to do, but I think in terms of awareness, that's another thing. People, you know, they're being told now that, you know, that if this is starting, you should be going out to plant things like cassava and all these things now, rather than wait for next year.
11: I think you briefly mentioned something about introducing just resilient crops like cassava or special breed. Or it's critical that this must be done.
12: Yes. The thing is, it's really incumbent upon the people, you know, the people in our villages, you know, they have to understand that this, you know, when we have severe weather patterns like the El Nino, droughts and all these things, they'll have to also understand the messages that have been given to them, especially when, you know, in preparation for such events. But when the people don't get it and they wait until the last minute, they're trying to plant crops like right now, when the guy is on pet, a path guide,

0: you try to plant crops, you never get an harvest. And that's very serious. So the people in themselves, you know, they have to learn to be able to manage themselves and manage their lives when it comes to having to deal with such situations, severe weather, climate conditions, like droughts and all this. So I think that's an everyday thing that people should be aware of. Instead of waiting for when it's going to happen, you know, and you get out there and try to do it, it might be too late. So like what's being told now to people is you have to go. We're expecting that a severe weather pattern to happen next year. So now is the time for you to go and, you know, try to, if rain comes, make sure that you have enough of these drought-resilient crops being planted in your plots and areas in the village so that you can be able to manage when it happens. So that's the type of message that we're given. But like I said, you know, it depends on the people who are out there, how they receive it and how they utilize those information that have been given.
1: Thanks to Pacific Prepared's freelance and Port Moresby-based reporter Ben Kadoga for that story.
2: What's your plan? Are you ready to leave your home? Plan now before disaster.

0: The weather around the Pacific is always changing, but for some communities, those changes can have a direct impact on daily life. On Ha'apai Island in Tonga, residents are observing shifts in conditions that are prompting conversations and talanoa about preparedness and resilience. Pacific Prepared reporter and Tonga Broadcasting Commission journalist Liliani Polutele will tell us more.
1: Reports from the Ha'apai Island group indicate that signs of drought are beginning to appear in vegetation due to the prolonged dry conditions as Tonga experiences El Niño conditions. During this season, hotter and drier conditions are expected with below-average rainfall across the country. Radio Tonga correspondent from Ha'apai Benifatafehi said signs of drought are now becoming visible in the island group, with even grass losing colour and wilting. Although there was a little bit of rain recorded in Ha'apai last week, it was not enough to significantly improve the situation. Ahead of worsening drought conditions, Fatafehi believes the people of Ha'apai are preparing well, heeding advice from the government to be more prepared and use water wisely during this El Niño season. He says most homes have their own water tanks and currently there is enough supply, but there are fears if the drought conditions continue, it will affect their water supply. Pesa Kuila from the Tonga Meteorological Services is urging the public to prepare early and use water wisely as the dry conditions persist.
2: El Niño is currently underway in the Pacific and remains in force for Tonga. So here are some of the drought declarations now in force for Ha'apai. Drought warning remains in force for Niotoktapu, Tonga Tapu and Ewa, and also a drought alert still remains in force for Wawa'u and Niwa for Old. So please keep in mind that we are currently in the dry season with the ongoing of El Niño conditions. Prolonged dry weather has been observed across Tonga over the past 1 to 3 months. So drought alert and declaration are currently in place in several island groups due to below normal rainfall. So for the rainfall in Ha'apai and Tonga Tapu has been below normal over the past 3 months, although rainfall in the Niwa and Wawa'u was above normal over the past 1 to 2 months, reported from the district and town officers in Niotoktapu that indicate that urgent support is still needed, particularly with water supply. In the meantime, people are strongly advised to continue collecting water when it's rain and conserve water wherever possible during this El Niño season. Not all locations may receive the same amount of rainfall, so communities, especially those on small isolated islands, are urged to use water wisely.
1: Meanwhile, the Pacific Catastrophe Risk Insurance Company, or PACRIC, stepped up their effort to support the country in these conditions after the Prime Minister, Lord

0: for NOAA received a drought preparedness payout from the PAC rig, marking the third payout under Tonga's drought insurance policy. The payout, totaling more than $33,000, was triggered to support early drought preparedness efforts in Ha'apai and Tonga Tapu, enabling timely action to strengthen community resilience ahead of worsening drought conditions. The government acknowledges PAC rig and its partners for their continued support in strengthening disaster risk financing and ensuring resources are available to protect communities through early preparedness and resilience building efforts. This handover program was attended by the PAC rig board chair, Siosiwa Odegamano, CEO Ahaloto Palo, and others.
1: Maloa Opito and Binaka Wakalebu to Pacific Prepared Reporter and Tonga Broadcasting Commission journalist Lilian Ipolutele for that story.
2: We need to be prepared for the future.
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1: Across the Pacifica, communities are finding different ways to stay connected and informed when disaster strikes. For some, it is through traditional systems passed down over generations, whereas for others, it is through tools that have become part of everyday life. In a remote part of Fiji, one community is showing how staying informed can help strengthen preparedness. Let us visit this particular village near Singotoka on Fiji's main island, which is Vitilevu, and get to hear how residents receive important and critical information and prepare for the challenges that come with severe weather.
11: Nakambula Vinaka, or I might say Dhola Vina, is an Nandronga dialect. I'm so thankful this morning that being part of the program as a climate change visiting our village today. As to talk, elaborate more of this village called Vunatova, was already mentioned. We're staying far a bit from town, as mentioned before, 20 to 30 minutes drive. Due to disaster response in this village, Vunatova itself, I can say that we are including all the disasters that strikes the village. Mostly here, the network is all clear, especially when it comes to radio station. All the news about disaster, we had it on the radio station. Like all the houses, they tune to radio station. They listen to whatever comes, especially during cyclones. And when a cyclone, normally they used to announce it like 24 hours before the cyclone strikes. And that's the time that we used to pass the message to Turanganikoro, if he is not aware of that news. And Turanganikoro has to call out. And during that time of call out, his duty and my duty too, as a woman leader in this village, I have to reach out to the elderly people, those who are bedridden, wheelchair ridden, those who are using crutches in their form of walking. They are the first one that we have to save them, take them to the evacuation centers. Before, we used to use the evacuation center as the church itself. It's building on right on top of the hill. It's much safer. And there's nothing that towards or next to this building that can collapse the building or even the tree to fall on it. It's located in such a safe area. Now, we use that as an evacuation center. And just the last 10 years, we built a community hall where all the villagers can be fitted in. But the first response that has to come first is to serve our member living with disability. They are the first one. And being also a woman living with disability It's my first priority to Turanganikoro. If he's not aware, I have to respond to the families. For the members living with disability, is for them to be taken first. The clothes, the food, the first aid, whatever that is needed for their life, medications, yeah, whatever is needed for their life, they are the first one to be taken. Then comes the elderly in different houses, the women and children, especially with a woman with small-born babies, they are the first one to be taken care of. And comes the primary school students and the youth, or the Turanganikoro will be on the last count in the village when it comes to disaster.
1: And that was Amelia Kindi, a woman leader here at Wonotobo Village in the district of Nokonoko, the province of Narunganabosa. Amelia, Vinaka Vakalevu, thank you so much for your time.
11: Vinaka Vakalevu.
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1: And that's the end of another episode of Pacific Prepared. Vinaka Vakalevu, Tengye Tomas, Maloa Pito, and thank you for tuning in and for always looking forward to every episode, new episode each week. And as we get to bring you the latest stories and talanoa related to climate change and disaster preparedness, and also the need to strengthen traditional knowledge from our reporters who are on the ground, letting us all know what is happening in this space. And this week, we get to hear a story from Papua New Guinea, Tonga, as well as Fiji. I'll talk to you again next week, same time, same place, right here on Pacific Prepared. Until then, Nisa Mwathemanda, stay warm and do take care.
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1: This show was made on the lands of the people of the Manua Owiti. 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My name is Josiah Nanunga from Fiji, and please do share any information you've learned today and stay safe. This has been Pacific.

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1: Jacob McQuire, haven't you heard? 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
1: Just imagine it. 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

0: To Stories from the Pacific on ABC Radio Australia, I'm Bobby McCumber. Vasili Kolikankaru Langi Langi is no stranger to hard work or success. From a young age, she paved her own position in her family as someone who was able to defend herself. When Vasili started boxing, she didn't know where it would take her, nor the important work she would later do in teaching other women boxing and self-defence to build their own confidence and, in some cases, escape violent relationships. Vasili is the first woman to join the Federation of Boxing Fiji board, and she's spending a lot of her time outside of the ring these days as she cheers on the next generation of boxers in her family. Bulavinaka, Vasili.
1: Bulavinaka, Bula, Bulavinaka.
0: Tell me about your siblings and your position in your family.
1: In my family, I'm the eldest of the six. I'm the only girl as well. So I have five brothers and I'm the only girl. So that brings a lot of challenges and responsibility that mold me to be strong and plus to be to see things as great blessings. Even though if I encounter situations that are tougher for women, but still because of the backing up of my five brothers and our childhood upbringing, That helps a lot. Inaka.
0: What were some of the challenges amongst your brothers?
1: Oh, yeah, because I'm a girl, especially when I'm a girl, that my decision-making is not suitable for what they think, you know, that I'm a girl. I should be at home helping and washing and helping my mom, of course. But then again, I because I'm the eldest, I believe in one. I do my own thing.
0: So you didn't take any of their rubbish?
1: Yeah, I was lucky I was the eldest.
0: Tell me about boxing. Who introduced you to boxing?
1: Yeah, this is a great story because it's the love of my life, my husband. Before we started, I used to hear there were boxers. He's a boxer. And I was like, oh, no, I'm not getting into that person there. And but when we started going out, and then he started advising me more on how it's better to take up boxing because of my own protection. So as an eldest in the family and plus the only girl, I thought, wow, why not? Because I am usually the ones at home who protect my family. So if I take up boxing, it will really mean a lot. It will help me. It scares me at first. But when I started to get into boxing, it really helps. First of all, it gives me the confidence of who I am. Yeah. Mm. My husband is a champion in amateur in his times. So that took a cream as well. That helps a lot. You know, because he has proven himself and visited areas in the Pacific. So I thought, wow, this could be also an opportunity to travel, though. Yes.
0: How did you feel when you first started boxing?
1: Oh, man, wow, that's a good question. Because, you know, as a woman, you don't get involved in combat sport, especially in Fiji. It's a no-no for us. Fijian girls, you know, that time, that years back, this was like, I'm talking about 20 plus years back, that was in 2000. And when I saw the bag, the punching bag, and then he said, see, here is the gloves, just try and get hold of it, you know, to feel. You have to learn to, one thing that I've learned is for you to love to do things. It comes from the heart. So when I got that gloves put into my hands, I said, wow, this is really pushed me. And I said, wow, I can actually do this. Yeah. Yeah, because, you know, it's a different feeling that it gives me a confidence where you know, nothing is, nothing can stop me from, that was the way I look at it, from what I can achieve. You know, that gloves and hitting that bag, you know, I had so much frustration within me. So he said, take it out on the bag. I said, wow.

0: Yeah, so when I started smashing that bag, I was like, wow, this really helps. I said, keep on going. I didn't know that was just a technique for me to hit the bag.
1: I have to ask, as a non-boxer, what does it feel like to get punched?
0: Okay, I usually defend myself before I went to boxing. So imagine I get that from home, from my parents. But to actually get a punch in the ring, that was like, really? You're gonna hit me with those gloves? It shook me a little bit. It shook me. Yeah, it did. It shook me because, come on, I didn't do anything to you. And then I have to get hit. And if I don't hit back, I will lose. That's the most trickiest part of being in boxing. And then the techniques, one thing that I've learned is the basic techniques that really help me, and the mentality to be prepared to box. That's one thing you have to have. You have to see it. One thing that he always ensures me is to see it as a sport. See it as a sport. Don't see it from your heart that he hates you or something, no, but see it as a sport and use your technique.
1: Is it a feeling that you ever get used to being punched?
0: Actually, it makes me very reserved from being violent, because I used to be a street fighter though, but then I don't want to go on to that one because I'm always defending my friends as well. And if somebody comes in, and then I'll just have that guts to stand in front of their faces, especially men. But then to take it as a sport, it was like, whoa. I accepted it as as something that molds me if I get hit,
1: What did your father think about your interest in boxing?
0: No, my dad said no. You're a girl, you're a princess of the house, and you're not getting into that sport. No. I said, well, Dad, you're not seeing the big picture here. See? You're just looking at it as me getting hurt, and maybe my mental side will get affected. That's what Fijians know at that time, that boxing will get you into be a cuckoo place, and you won't be able to survive it. So it will affect enormously on our health. But then I told my dad that, Dad, maybe this is my destiny. I don't want to do boxing alone. I want to change the world. I said, and to help those who have been those that actually been abused, and those that been taken advantage of. Maybe if I get them to come in and at least make it as a self-defense, maybe I will at least change one, and that'll be a great blessing. Yeah.
1: You got married and started a family, and then things took a turn. What happened, Visila?
0: And my husband trained me at the time. I started to do boxing even when I was having my kids in between those career of mine. It was a struggle at first because those that have been against this sport, especially as a woman in boxing, they don't think that I was good enough. I was doing what is right for myself and my family. But I thought to myself that whatever words they are saying, it's grooming me. It doesn't really matter what they say. What matters is deep down inside me, I'm feeling better about it. At least my husband is very supportive of that and passed. It's not just me going and doing the training and boxing. It's what's ahead of me, the future and the opportunities that will come with it. And plus, if I'm able to get to change my family and the way my kids see things, or my brothers, it will make a difference. That's more important in life. That's my contribution to life.
1: Your husband had an accident. Can you tell me how he became paralyzed?
0: 5 years ago, we were doing great. And then He had an accident where he got paralyzed. He couldn't move. He couldn't do anything. My kids were preparing that morning to go to school. He was brought in from where he was working. And I thought it was a big time joke. And I said, when they laid him on the bed, and he said, "Mom, I couldn't move my body, even my fingers." I said, "Come on, stop joking about it." I said, "I can't. I can't. I'm trying my best." All my kids were young at the time. That was before my fifth child. But then he asked me one thing, and he apologized at first. He apologized. And I said, "It's gonna be one thing that I accepted that morning was nothing is going to stop you, Vizila. Be confident. Be okay. Your faith will take you through." Those words keep lingering in my ear. And then I saw my husband, and he was crying. He said, "I'm so sorry. I'm so sorry. I couldn't do this with you. I'm gonna be a burden. You know what? I told him, I'm sorry. It's gonna be okay. I'm a strong woman. I'm a strong woman." And I told him, "You put me into boxing, so this situation will account to me, I think." Yeah, I told him, "See, don't be sad about it. It's gonna be okay. I'm strong as ever. We're gonna make it through." And I told my kids, "See, you guys are already in uniform, my darlings. Enjoy the day. Don't worry about Dad. I'm still, yeah. And we're gonna make it through." And we did. Yes. There was limited government support. At least my brothers and his family started pitching in on our survival. And that helps a lot. I'm putting today until my kids are away in overseas. Yeah.
1: Oh, you're an incredible woman and such a strong family around you. How did that lead to you starting butterfly boxing?
0: Later on, after a month, and I thought to myself, "I don't know how I'm gonna make you recover because you're a strong man. You're the only man that I know who's strong in this world. But one thing that God has given me is the conscience that I have, that till today I'm still using that conscience. And then to use his talent so that will help him, rather than him having these negative thoughts and emotions and feeling pity about himself. I told you, "See, we're gonna make this work. This is how we're gonna roll. You're gonna tell me what to do, and I'm gonna teach. I'll be your hands and your legs, especially with our kids. We need to get your kids to be motivated so that they can become much, much better in life, because now I'm wearing a woman's hat and a man's hat, a mom and a dad. So that's pretty tough. But I know I'm tougher inside, and you're gonna help." My husband was so shattered with shame because of his disability. I said, "It's gonna be okay. I'll be here for you. I'll be holding your hand, but I just need you. How you inspired me to inspire our children." So that's all. And that's why we thought of a name, and that was Butterfly Boxing Club. You know why is it called Butterfly Boxing Club? It's because of the process of the butterfly. Yeah. From lover into it becomes a butterfly. It illustrates how my husband was he didn't move, and then he started to gain back his confidence and started to know, having faith on himself. And then plus with my kids, bringing them hope instead of being ashamed from society that dad is crippled or in disability, and then we were struggling. That is what I call a process in butterfly, to use that concept of a butterfly to bringing in within our homes and our children. Yeah. And those that are surround us up until that you can fly. Yeah. So it's 5 years now with my husband. He's

0: recovering enormously. He's walking again. He's able to babysit our fifth child. Yeah. And yes, yes. And plus our elders are in overseas. They flew. They flew. Yeah. And now my two other kids in boxing, one already, the one 17-year-old already flew. And so that's how we see a butterfly.
1: Yeah, that's beautiful, Vasila. You're listening to Stories from the Pacific on ABC Radio Australia. I'm Bobby McCumber, and I'm speaking with Fijian boxer and coach Vasila Langilangi. Vasila, how many women do you think you've coached with self-defense training?
0: 100 plus. At first, it was the one who went through abuse. That was my first encounter. She came to me hearing that I was a boxer, and she wanted to know how can she get back to her boyfriend, and that the boyfriend was abusing her. But then I said, no, this is different. Boxing is different. One thing that comes to mind, you respect, but you gain respect as well. So it's there's a lot of women, because I'm able to go to programs under Sports Commission that made me more able to go out there in the villages, in the community, to preach as well the benefits of boxing and how it helps us women to be confident in what we have or what we do. And especially that any sport or anything in this world that men do, that we can also do. So I really am not sure how many in the numbers.
1: And what have some of these women used their self-defense training for?
0: Oh, to overcome that fear. You know, as women, we have this fear that's always intact when we were growing up. The fear to be upfront, to be vocal, to think that we are less powerful than men. Yeah. Mm. Women have lots of fear. I know. Yeah. Then when this, even this, let me just quickly go back. Even I went to one of the conventions that just happened within 3 days. It's called a balance of power. Me introducing myself and all those women sitting, 40 women sitting there, they were just clapping. So I knew, wow. But they do community service as well. They said, man, you're so good. We love you. We want to take pictures with you and all this. I said, no, it's not going to be me. It's us. I'm not the one. If I'm able, that's what I advise them. If I'm able to help one woman, that's a great blessing in my life.
1: Have you noticed the change in some of the women that you have coached with their confidence?
0: Yes. Yes. Yes. Till today, I see changes. Even I'm still getting a thank you. Mm-hmm. Even if it was ages ago, they still call me up. They say hello. Even the one thing the situation that I encountered was all those women that I've taught, they ask me about the situation that I'm facing right now because of my husband, that he's bedridden and he's still recovering. And I said, I'm okay. And they said, wow, Vasila, you go to an extent to be confident and yet you still, you know, managing life. I said, yes, yes.
1: You are very inspirational, Vasila, and I appreciate speaking with you. Why do you think it's important for women to be boxing?
0: You know, boxing, it's not about that sport. It's about how it can help you, first of all, to instill power within you, to be confident. Those are the things that women need to tell you that it's going to be okay. You know, that's sport boxing. Hmm. It helps you in whatever situation that you're in. Some are brought up in a princess way, you know. You are treasured. Some in a family, they are brought up in an abusive relationship, or how they were encountered in their own families and they were brought up. So boxing, it makes you more balanced. Even if you're a princess or not, you still be that's strong and confident, a woman. And it doesn't really matter what the next encounter you will come across. As long as you have those, you know, those things that helps you to grow and helps you to see a future in a good way, that you can do it, you know, it's actually what you can do. Mm. Yeah. That feeling, it has to come with the confidence, the power, the strength. That's what boxing gave me. Yeah.
1: You're now the first woman on the board of the Federation of Boxing Fiji.
0: Yes.
1: What is your goal now that you have this role?
0: As a board member, I'm here to not only help women, but to help local boxers reach their targets, their goals. But for younger women out there, I started to empower them into this sport. That, especially being a board member, I'm the first in Fiji, though. And to be surrounded by men, they always have this tactic bully. But I'm trying to break that stereotype environment where women don't have a say and men are in authority. You know, it has to be balanced somehow. But I don't bow down to my fellow directors. I do stand up when I see what is wrong. And I try to be transparent. And plus, I'm trying to get women to reach the world as well. And that's my target. All those women that are in sports, especially in boxing, I'm trying my best to help them reach their goals. And plus, being a director as well, I have a role to play to empower, to promote my sport. And it really helps me for what I believe. It really helps to make a change.
1: Mm. How do men in sport react when you get into this space and try to affect change?
0: They block me. They don't want me. They said, no. Even when we started our Butterfly Boxing Club and I was calling up our president, you know what he told me? He said, you are mad. You are stupid. This is in Fiji. You can't do grassroots boxing here in Fiji. This is where it all started, the grassroots, the development. I said, well, if I am implanting good things as a self-defense for all these children, there was 56 children we are training every day with a limited equipment. And there was no support coming in. So we did it. Me and my husband and my family did it out of our love and the equipments. I don't want to talk about that but they did it. All these kids were able to change. Even the community came up to us to thank us. To thank us that there's a change we're able to instill on their kids. And you hardly hear till today that girls and boys have been taken advantage of in the community that we live in.
1: Your daughter is now making a name for herself as a young boxer. Can you share what she's up to now?
0: My daughter, Miracle Tapa, is 15. She's 15. And then she'll be representing Fiji in Tahiti. She started boxing when she was 12. She had this feeling that she can beat her two brothers. They're already in the game. And I've always stand by her. I said, well, if mom can do it, you can also do it. But you have to do extra work. And she did it. And she did it with fine colors. And now the sport itself are looking at her as a medal prospect for the Olympics.
1: Oh, wow.
0: Yeah, she was even put in a tested ground where the British Navy boxers, they came in for the invitation with the army. So I pushed a little bit to ask if one of the boxers, the female boxers, could just spar with her. After that, they started asking me how old is she. And if it was correct that she was 15, because she has so much potential. She went into a spa with this beautiful boxer from British Navy. And then she got frustrated because she was hit back by my daughter when they were sparring. Mm. And her punch is powerful. And standing there, I said, okay, she's going to do it to the Olympics. She's going to make it through.
1: I'm guessing as a parent, one part of you is incredibly proud, which I can hear in your voice, and the other can't help but worry. What part usually wins when she's boxing?
0: It's her progress in boxing. Every time she goes in the ring, I see if she's able to execute what she's been taught and plus lift up the level that she has been trained for. And if she's confident enough, she'll be able to make it through in that round. One thing I fear the most is that nothing will cross her path for her not to make it through. She wanted to be a world champion for her mom. She told me, "Mom, I'm actually doing this for you. Your dream was to become a world champion. But age has caught up with you." And yes, indeed, age caught up with me. It was 10 years that I trained and then I started my first boxing. So now she said, "Mom, I have a lot of advantage on my age. And plus the performance, my ability, I will get that belt for you, Mom."
1: Oh, you sound incredibly proud, Vicila. Your daughter has said that she wanted to take on both her siblings, her brothers in the ring. Has she ever wanted to take you on? Or is she too scared?
0: No. I always escape with a lot of excuses because I know she will hit me really hard. Yeah, I can't stand her. I hate the sight of looking at her, that she's way, way better than me. But I always tell her, you know, because you started earlier, not me. So that's a disadvantage.
1: Vicila, if you could describe boxing to someone who doesn't get it, like you and your whole family, what would you say to them?
0: Boxing is, as everybody knows, it's a combat sport. But to me, it's life. Boxing is life. First, you need to know how to protect yourself. It gives you that confidence to become whoever you want or whoever you've been dreaming to become. It helps you elevate your spirit. It's a driving first, the urge that puts into your heart to keep on going with that, whatever situation you're going through. It doesn't really matter if you go in the ring or not. That feelings that you need, you don't get it from the supermarket or buy it. You train it. But to be trained in boxing, that really grooms you. Yeah. That is what I took from doing boxing and training boxing. And plus, it helps you with your fitness. It doesn't make you look sexy, though.
1: Vicila, thank you so much for joining me from Singatoka Viti Levu in Fiji and for sharing everything you are doing to advocate for women in your industry. Vinaka Vakalevu.
0: Waka.
1: That was Vicila Kolikakaru Langilangi, business owner, boxing coach and champion. You can contact Vicila via her Facebook page, Butterfly Boxing, if you are interested in learning more. 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I'm Bobby McCumber. 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This story was produced on the lands of the Yuggera and Turrbal people.
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ABC News. Hello, I'm Simon Lauder. Fiji politician Manoa Kamikamitha has been sworn in as Deputy Prime Minister just a day after corruption charges against him

0: The two climbers had summited Mount Popocatépetl and were descending almost a week ago when they were blocked off by a flooded river and heavy rain. Chopper pilot Paul Hubbard says they got the climbers out during a break in bad weather.
1: I'm pretty relieved to get out of there because, you know, as it was, it only took us half an hour to get in and get them loaded. And by the time we're ready to come out, the cloud was already closing in, so we're lucky to actually get out.
0: Pacific news organisations say social media platform Facebook has started deprioritising their content, resulting in a loss of audience views. Sue Ahern from online news group The Pacific Newsroom says they've lost close to 70% of their audience since June. She says news organisations in Solomon Islands as well as Vanuatu's national broadcaster have seen a decline in their audience reach.
2: The issue for The Pacific is that it's very vulnerable to these algorithms. The Pacific publishers rely on Facebook as their main platform for publishing their news. When they lose that reach, it means that the audience doesn't get trusted, reliable news.
0: US President Donald Trump's Treasury Secretary says he thinks there's a chance in the next day or two of a deal between Washington and Iran on the Strait of Hormuz. His comments echo those of US Secretary of State Marco Rubio, as well as mediators from Qatar and Pakistan, all suggesting a deal on the strait may be close. Reports in Iranian state media suggest Tehran views the talks with Oman as positive in both an economic and political sense. Scott Besant has told CNBC News he's confident the situation will be resolved shortly, easing global economic strain.
3: I think there is a chance we may have a deal today or tomorrow to open the strait and move towards a more normalized position in this conflict.
0: An Amnesty International representative says serious questions must be asked of European nations and migration deals with EU countries in the wake of the Ceuta crisis. Spain's government says at least 75 people have died after roughly 70,000 migrants from Morocco forced their way into the North African territory. Olivia Sundberg-Diaz from Amnesty International says the incident has sparked opportunistic comments from reactionary figures.
4: To what extent this reliance on other governments to stop migration exposes the EU and Europe to political blackmail, leaves them vulnerable on these dependencies, meaning that at any moment governments can stop patrolling the border in the same way as they do, therefore creating a sort of artificially constructed crisis.
0: More than 100 Palestinians from two extended families in Gaza have been buried in what locals describe as the largest funeral the Strip has ever seen. Here's Middle East correspondent Matthew Doran.
5: A mission to recover the bodies from a destroyed residential building in the Sabra neighbourhood of Gaza City ended over the weekend after more than a fortnight of digging. 112 bodies, including more than 40 children, were found, but it's feared many more remain under the rubble. Local authorities said the building was hit in an Israeli strike in November 2023, just over 6 weeks into the Gaza war, but it had been impossible to retrieve the remains while the war was still raging, and delays in getting access to heavy machinery for the task have continued since last October's ceasefire. Hundreds marched through the streets carrying the bodies before their burial in a mass grave in one of Gaza City's cemeteries.
0: Wildfires are easing in Greece, though hundreds of firefighters are on alert for persistent flare-ups northwest of Athens, where rugged hills and canyons hampered efforts to fully contain a blaze that gutted homes and scorched forests, farmland and olive groves. Local crews, supported by waterbombing aircraft and reinforcements from Romania and France, are operating on three fronts west of Athens. You're up to date with the latest ABC News.
1: I'm pretty relieved to get out of there because, you know, by the time we're ready to come out, the cloud was already closing in, so we're lucky to actually get out.
6: And that was the pilot behind the rescue of New Zealand hikers stranded on Solomon Islands Mount Popocatépetl. Now, could you afford a $20,000 bond all in the hope of getting a visa to enter the US?
7: This amount is ridiculous. It creates more anxiety and a stronger disincentive to engage closely with the United States in the long run.
6: And what does old age pensions look like in the Pacific? We'll find out that later in the show, but first, Malo Ni Ali, have a day and good morning. This is Pacific Beat on ABC Radio Australia. I'm your host, Aggie DeBoer, and we'd like to acknowledge that our show comes to you from the lands of the Boonwurrung and Wurundjeri peoples of the Kulin Nation. Let's get started. This is Pacific

0: Beats yours in the Pacific. We begin with the helicopter pilot who rescued two New Zealand men trapped on Solomon Island's highest mountain for nearly a week, and they say they were pretty relieved to get off the peak. Keanu Isaacson and Lucas Silstalor were airlifted out of a steep ravine on Mount Popamonasil yesterday morning. The young men are experienced hikers, but heavy rain halted their descent and they had to camp out next to a waterfall for 6 days. Paul and Gary Hubbard from Helicopter Solutions made several attempts since last Friday to reach the pair from the air, but the bad weather and rough terrain prevented a rescue. Paul Hubbard says a break in the weather yesterday allowed him to lower a cargo net into a space the men had cleared, and they were able to climb up to the chopper.
1: Yeah, we went out first to try and actually pinpoint where they were, and we got down within sort of 50 feet of them, but there were some trees preventing us from getting any closer. So we dropped the radio and some supplies to them, spoke to them on the radio, on the handheld radio, and they advised them to chop a tree down for us. So we went back to the airport, rigged a cargo net up, a large cargo net, and then once we went back in, we just dropped the cargo net down to them, and they climbed up the net into the helicopter and away we went.
2: Wow. And so when was that initial, the first attempt when you dropped the radio but couldn't reach them?
1: About 7 a.m., 7:30.
2: And then when did you go back and get them in the cargo net?
1: About an hour later, I'd dropped a couple of trees down so that the aircraft could actually get down low enough.
2: How long have you been in Solomon Islands flying choppers?
1: About 20 years.
2: Where does this sit in your career in terms of interesting things?
1: Probably we're slinging through the mountains all the time, so it's not much out of the ordinary, really.
2: Okay, right. Ever rescued anyone in a cargo net?
1: No. Yeah, but they weren't in the cargo net. They just used the cargo net to climb up into the aircraft and just drop the cargo net after they managed to get inside the aircraft.
2: How were they? What was their manner, if you will?
1: They were pretty relieved to get out of there, because, you know, as it was, it only took us half an hour to get in and get them loaded. And by the time we're ready to come out, the cloud was already closing in, so we're lucky to actually get out. I think they're pretty pleased to get out.
2: And as well as their relief, what was their physical condition, if you could tell?
1: They look fine. They're pretty pleased. They called their family up when they got back to the airport, so let them all know that they're okay.
2: And do you know what they're doing now? They're getting medical checkups or anything and planning to leave the country?
1: No, I don't think that they need any medical checkups. So they were certainly fit enough. I think just being stuck up there, not being able to go up or go down, they're pretty well just stuck on that ledge.
0: And that there is pilot Paul Hubbard from Helicopter Solutions speaking to Liam Fox. Meanwhile, someone familiar with the dangers of trekking Mount Popamonasil is field biologist and conservationist Dr. Patrick Pikacha. The Solomon Islander has reached the summit twice and has worked closely with the land-owning communities around the mountain. Dr. Pikacha says Mount Popamonasil is spectacular to visit, but the terrain can be treacherous in bad weather. He says this week's incident provides valuable lessons to hikers and landowners.
3: There's no established track to the summit, so you really have to be hiking with people that really know the area, the landowners, to get up there safely and get back down safely. Yeah, so the gorge, I mean the rivers that drain into the Guadalcanal Plains are really steep. The gorges are pretty steep, and if people get caught up in flash floods, that can get dangerous really quickly. So it's not for the faint-hearted, yeah.
4: And how long does it take to get to the top of the mountain? In terms of timing, like how long would it take?
3: It's an overnight trek, so you can trek halfway and then the next day make it to the summit. Now, I think the original trek actually it winds above the Tina River, and the district officer that used to hike up to Popamonasil would live from Malakuna Village, but now most of

0: say people that do end up on Papa Money still actually come through Goldridge, which is a lot shorter because the mines now, the roads above the mine extend almost to the base of Papa Money Hill.
1: And is it a popular sort of trek, and do people regularly go to the top of the mountain?
0: No, it's not a popular track. But it's a track that is it's really actually not open to the public to gain access because it's customary land. It's very important that you know people go through the right landowners. So at the end of the day, I mean access to the mountain is not, it's not open to anyone really. It's customary land. It is important that landowners are seen first to gain access to these places.
1: These two climbers, they went to the summit. For some reason, they left their guides, and then when they descended, they got into trouble because of the bad weather, heavy rain for a long period of time. What would have been their experience? What would it have been like? And is that something you've come across before, like being up there in bad
0: Oh
1: weather?
0: yeah. Yes, the place is, it gets really damp. It's really uncomfortable if you're wet. It gets cold at night. The temperature does drop. On the summit, it can drop below 10. But I think these two guys were caught on the way down. But if they're caught in one of those gorges where there's hardly anywhere to escape to, yeah, it can get really lousy and uncomfortable at night. And without a fire, also, it's, in the rain, it's really hard to start a fire. I mean, they say when you're hiking these places, the most important thing that needs to be dry all the time is your sleeping bag. And so if that's wet, the whole trip is miserable.
1: What was your initial reaction when you heard about this story or this experience of these two climbers?
0: I was a bit worried. I was a bit worried because if people get lost, it can be like searching for a needle in a haystack. But if they were stuck beside a river, I mean, there's not too many rivers that have their origins from Papa Money Hill. I mean, the main one that they were trying to come down is one of the tributaries that comes into the Tina River.
1: Now, these two were rescued. A chopper came in and dropped a cargo net, and they used it to climb up into the chopper. Is that really the only way to access these ravines?
0: No, you can safely hike out, but they must have got stuck somewhere in one of those steep gorges. And if they were without food for a long period of time, they would be a bit weak to maybe hike out.
1: Now, from your history and from your knowledge about this particular area, is this the first time we've had a situation like this where hikers or climbers are stranded or lost along the way?
0: Yes, as far as I can recall, I think this is the first time someone's had to be rescued off that mountain. Another thing, the weather changes quite quickly as well. And so it can get, torrential just in a couple of minutes. And, flash floods, there's a risk of flash flood. And yeah, even though it's a tropical island, it does, I mean, tropical mountain, it does get cold, especially up high. And they probably were cold as well.
1: What do you think are the lessons from from this particular incident with these two hikers from New Zealand being stranded up there for more than 5 days? Like, what can we learn from this situation?
0: The first thing to note is it's really important that they get in touch with the landowners, like the right landowners. And secondly, in terms of the landowners, I think it's important that we do not leave our visitors alone, especially in those environments, and expect them to come back home safely. If we're taking people up, it's our responsibility to stick with them and bring them home safely. That's just a general goodwill gesture. We don't leave our visitors alone. Yeah, but I mean, my recommendation would be to actually find the right landowners that have been up there and are willing to safely navigate the visitors to the top and back.
2: And that is Dr. Patrick Pikacha, field biologist, conservationist, and an experienced hiker. He was speaking there to Pacific.

0: And that's the sounds there of Misha Fritton with Help Me Make It Through the Night. All right, last week, member states of the International Seabed Authority gathered in Jamaica for the 31st Assembly to decide the future of deep-sea mining in the Pacific. And as Jordan Fennell reports, Vanuatu tabled a first-of-its-kind agenda item on the science of deep-sea mining, prompted by concerns around the impact it will have on tuna fisheries.
1: For seabed mining expert Dr. Alina Jekyll, this year's International Seabed Authority Council and Assembly meetings were different from years past.
2: Where, unlike in previous years where the discussion was often about the agenda itself, this year there was much more substantive discussion.
1: On the agenda for the ISA Council this year were discussions about a mining code that the Seabed Authority has been under pressure to resolve as companies push for commercial mining in the Pacific Ocean. Dr. Jekyll is an associate professor at the Australian National Centre for Ocean Resources and Security at the University of Wollongong, and she believes that substantial progress has been made on the code.
2: So a lot of the substantive drafting of the mining code is done intersessionally, so when the ISA does not meet in Kingston in Jamaica.

0: There are, of course, a number of sort of outstanding issues that states are focusing on, and that's a fairly long list, and that includes things such as, you know, how should the ISA determine the effective control of a mining contractor and how to ensure that a parent company can be held liable.
1: The authority's head, Leticia Calvajo, has said she wants a mining code finalised this year, but environmental advocates say they don't want it to be rushed. Dr. Jekyll explains that while technical aspects have been discussed over decades, it's only since 2019 that the ISA Council has been debating it properly, and that these things take time.
0: Because we have to bear in mind that regulating a new industry, that is seabed mining, is a big undertaking and not one that any other country or international organisation has done in the past. So there is no blueprint for how to regulate seabed mining.
1: After the council meetings, the ISA's General Assembly took place, where Vanuatu put forward an agenda item pushing for a greater scientific understanding of what deep sea mining will do to the Pacific Ocean.
2: We were concerned that we not proceed towards exploitation without adequate scientific understanding.
1: That's Vanuatu's climate change minister, Ralph Reginvanu, who says the Pacific nation worked hard to get other countries on board.
2: So we booked rooms in the International Seabed Authority building next to the main conference that was happening, and during lunch hours and also after the scheduled work of the assembly had finished in the afternoon, we held meetings with states, first of all to talk about the principle. And then we actually went into textual edits.
1: It was the first time this issue has been brought before the ISA Assembly. And Mr. Reginvanu says one of the key issues is the knowledge gap about how it will impact the Pacific's tuna resources.
2: Bearing in mind that tuna is a significant economic resource for all Pacific Island countries, and yet to our understanding there is no analysis done yet of potential economic impacts.
1: Tuna fisheries bring in an estimated $700 million Australian dollars annually for the region, and in some Pacific countries make up over 50% of the GDP.
2: And this was brought about also because the ISA is now considering compensating some states that undertake land-based mining for the loss of revenues from land-based mining. And this was actually an agenda on the Assembly. It's being discussed in the Commission and the Council. And we thought, well, if you're discussing compensating countries that do land-based mining for loss of revenues because you're mining the seabed, then the same principle applies to Pacific Island states who don't have land-based mining but rely heavily on the financial resources from tuna.
1: While no consensus was achieved on the issue at this meeting, Mr. Reginvanu says he believes progress was made.
2: We got a lot of very good issues aired, and we got a lot of states supporting. And what's happened now is that the Assembly has agreed that this item can be worked on between now and the next session, the next Assembly in July next year.
1: Seabed mining remains a contentious issue. Following this year's Assembly, the Deep Sea Conservation Coalition's moratorium tracker showed that support for a pause on the industry grew to more than 40 countries, including support from African nations. Dr. Jekyll explains one reason for this could be because of the uncertainty around the economics of seabed mining.
0: So those states that are producing minerals from land-based mining may stand to lose from seabed mining if their income through land-based mining is reduced as a result from seabed mining.
1: The Pacific region also remains divided on the issue. Some countries, like Palau, have called for a moratorium. Some, like Nauru, are actively pursuing mining. And Vanuatu has asked for a precautionary pause awaiting further information. Mr. Reginvanu hopes that countries can find common ground in Vanuatu's push for a more scientific understanding on the issue.
2: For the Pacific, it's particularly important because we are on the front line of what is essentially, it'll be a new thing. It's basically an experimental industry that we're going into. So we need to, our leaders and our people, our communities need to make the decision whether we're willing to begin this experimental activity, given our reliance on the ocean.
3: And that's Vanuatu's climate change minister, Ralph Reginvanu, ending that report from Jordan Fennell. Pacific Beat. Well, Fiji is amongst several Pacific nations that will have to pay a hefty bond before entering the US. A new rule by the US State Department that came into effect yesterday now means Fijian travellers will need to pay a bond of up to

0: $20,000 before being issued a visitor visa. In a bid to reduce possible overstays and strengthen immigration compliance, even Papua New Guinea, Tonga, Tuvalu and Vanuatu will face similar bond payments. Tjopi Tarai, a Fijian political analyst, says the expensive bonds could push Pacific nations towards China and other countries with fewer travel restrictions.
1: The reason why I'm not surprised is because the Americans have already run a pilot of this much earlier. And also it comes off of the back of the conservative position that the Trump administration has taken on, even though they've distanced themselves from the so-called Project 2025 document and the plans. The conservative positioning and ideological position has strongly been anti-immigration. And this is another strand of that anti-immigration sentiment and policy change in order to disincentivize a variety of countries, 50 actually, majority of whom are from the global south, to disincentivize the engagement. And so it's not really that surprising.
2: From your understanding, will this bond payment apply to every Fijian applying for a visitor visa or just certain applicants?
1: So what it, at least what we know of at the moment, unless there have been updates to it, is that it applies to B1 business visa and B2 tourism visas. And that will mean the U.S. consular offices will require applicants to then, of course, post the refundable bond of US $20,000, which for Fiji would be around 40 plus thousand, and I think for the currencies across the region that can depend. So in terms of that, it's specifically to those particular visas, which majority of Pacific Islanders, I would imagine, not only Fijians, would apply for to try and travel across and, of course, visit family or engage in a variety of other activities. So it's going to make it very difficult.
2: Because it does involve that B1 visa, do you think there is a risk it will de-incentivize business and other opportunities?
1: Absolutely. You know, the interesting aspect here is it confronts a lot of the policy or at least pronouncements from the United States about engaging the Pacific closely as a development partner and expanding business ties and cooperation. So it's going to be, of course, very difficult and more expensive. This is going to really make it more appealing to go to other parts of the world and expand networks for businesses, particularly in other parts of the world where it's a lot easier. And one of those places, and now this is going to be a huge contrast in the region, that for what the United States is putting up is obviously barriers to travel. For at least for Fijian passport holders to travel to China, it's visa-free entry. And so this is going to be a huge contrast, which is going to have, as time goes on, a major implication on the way these two big competing powers in certain parts of the region, insofar as soft power is concerned, is going to become more and more obvious.
2: Now, Fiji has a large diaspora in the U.S. What kind of impacts could this have on families wanting to visit their relatives?
1: Well, it's absolutely difficult. I personally know of quite a number of people who, before this, had to endure the pilot. And so families had to put up bits of money. And so even then, it wasn't cheap. So you can imagine what it would be now. So it's going to be very difficult. I think it's going to force families over there to try and travel across and see their families here, or perhaps really wait out how long and how long this policy would be in place up until it possibly, hopefully, would change. So it's going to be quite difficult to move and, of course, connect with families.
2: The bond is refundable, but is that amount realistic for everyday Fijians or the Pacific in general?
1: Absolutely not. This amount is ridiculous. I mean, you're talking about almost 44,000 Fijian dollars. Only those that are well-to-do would be able to afford it. And even then, the specifications, if the rules change, if it becomes withheld for whatever reason, where would one find recourse for having the money returned, and also the duration of the time that money would be then refunded or returned? So there's a lot of open questions, and I think it creates more anxiety and a stronger disincentive to engage closely with the United States in the long run.
2: What kind of message does this send to Fiji and even the greater Pacific region?
1: In the Pacific context, it's really demonstrating that the so-called people-to-people engagement that the United States has been, by rhetoric, promoting in the region as of recently, And of course, Fiji's recent foreign policy position is now being undermined. So the message is very clear to the Pacific Islands that we are not welcomed, like the other 50 countries. And so other alternative partners will become more appealing for business and travel and engagement. So in the long run, in some ways, you could argue that the United States is doing favors for its own competitive partners in the region and would place more pressure on Australia to do its part as a U.S. ally in the region insofar as immigration or migration and labor mobility would be concerned.
0: And that was Fijian political analyst Jope Tarai speaking with our reporter Natasha Emick.
3: 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Stories from the Pacific is a weekly program that continues that tradition, bringing you deep and personal stories from a diverse range of people. 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
0: All right, if you've just joined us, welcome back to Pacific Beat on ABC Radio Australia. I'm your host, Aggie Dubow. Here's just a quick recap of what's been on the show so far. We spoke about New Zealand hikers stranded on Solomon Islands' Mount Popomanasil. They have now been rescued. Also, concerns around Pacific travellers having to fork out at least $20,000 in bond, all in the hope of getting a visa to enter the US. And also the science of deep sea mining. We heard about that and its impact on tuna fisheries. Still to come, though, what does old age pensions look like in the Pacific? But right now, let's head to your news wrap.
4: Hold the front page!
0: Yes, Vinakavaka level, it is that time we head around the region to get the latest headlines. That's brought to you by our producer, Dana Kerimoff, who is in the studio with me this morning. How
5: are
0: you doing?
5: I'm doing very well, Aggie. How are you?
0: I'm good. It's been the second day on the job.
5: Yes, second day back on the job and ready to go.
0: Yeah, absolutely. Well, with the stories that we've got so far, I believe we've got a quick update from yesterday because recently acquitted Fijian MP Manoa Kamikomita has actually been reinstated as Deputy Prime Minister.
5: Yes, yeah. So a quick turnaround on this one. On Monday, after his acquittal outside of court, Mr. Kamikomita said that whether or not he would return to his ministerial portfolio would be a matter for the Prime Minister, Sitiveni Rambuka. It didn't seem to be a very hard decision to make because on Tuesday morning it was announced that Mr. Kamikomita would indeed be retaking that portfolio and the swearing-in ceremony took place yesterday.
0: Yeah, that is a quick turnaround. What role did he actually come back into?
5: Yeah, so the big one is his role as Deputy Prime Minister, rejoining Cabinet and also as his ministerial role, which is the Minister for Industries, Commerce, Business Development and Public Enterprise.
0: All right, cool. Thanks for that update. We are going to still sort of stay in Fiji. The Yasawa Group and Mamanuta Islands have been declared biosecurity emergency areas following the detection of the Tongan fruit fly. Goodness.
5: Yeah, so a notice was published in the Fiji Gazette and it states that the declaration was made by the Minister for Agriculture and Waterways. Mm. Now, under the emergency measures, the movement of a wide range of fruits, vegetables and host materials from the Yasawa Group and the Manamanutha Islands is prohibited and that's expected to remain in force for 6 months after the announcement and then they'll regroup after that and see whether the fruit fly has been dealt with effectively.
0: Sure, sure. All right. Well, thanks for that one. We head over to Papua New Guinea with the Australian government. They've actually launched a new partnership with Mission Aviation Fellowship. What's the latest here?
5: Yeah, this partnership is worth about 1.5 million kina and will help connect remote communities across PNG to essential services. Now, according to the National, certificates were exchanged between the Australian High Commissioner and the MAF's country director. Mm. Mr. McDonald, who is the Australian High Commissioner, he commended the MAF's work, especially during Cyclone Myla, which struck Milne Bay and Bougainville back in April. But essentially, those services connect remote PNG with the things that they might need through flights, because there's no other way of getting there.
0: Okay, cool. Well, look, as always, Dana, thank you very much for bringing us our latest headlines from around the region. We're going to have to do it again tomorrow.
5: Yeah, see you there.
0: That is your news wrap here on Pacific Beat. Time for some music now. Well, this is a classic. It's the Eagles, Life in the Fast Lane.

0: And that there is the sounds of the Eagles with Life in the Fast Lane.
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0: Yes, we head to New Zealand now, where the Foreign Minister, Winston Peters, has refused to apologise after a meeting with the Prime Minister over racist comments made in Parliament towards a Chinese-born opposition MP. During a heated debate, Mr Peters told Greens MP Lawrence Shunan to go back to his own country. Prime Minister Christopher Luxon had a private meeting with the New Zealand First Leader on Monday, but neither party has revealed what was said. As for China's Foreign Ministry, they simply called on Mr Peters to stop making China an issue in domestic

0: domestic politics. Anika Smith, a senior political reporter at The Post, spoke to The World and said that the comments were made in the backdrop of the upcoming general election.
1: There was a lot of concern initially because it was the Chinese ambassador to New Zealand that had made remarks on X condemning the statements, not explicitly, but basically saying that Mr. Peter's statements say more about him than anyone else. Then the Chinese embassy, in an extraordinary move, really, an official actually spoke to our Ministry of Foreign Affairs and Trade. So that really escalated things. This all happened over the course of a day or so. Now, Winston Peters was briefed on this and things seemed to die down a little. And then we had this statement that we read on Friday from the Chinese Foreign Ministry, a spokesperson from Beijing, which basically said, and I'll just refer to my notes here, that China wouldn't comment on the domestic affairs of New Zealand, noted that our Prime Minister Christopher Luxon had condemned the comments, that China respects the development paths of other countries, and it's hoped that the relevant individual in New Zealand, that's Winston Peters, will do more things to contribute to the friendship in the future. So although there was a lot of noise and bluster around the Chinese ambassador's comments in response to Winston Peters last week, that comment from Beijing is very measured, and I think it shows that China sees this one comment in the broader context of Winston Peters' many years and decades of electioneering.
2: Yes. So, of course, Winston Peters is no stranger to controversy, but he is also a seasoned politician. Elections are coming up. So what's the politics behind his go back to your country comments? Because he's not backing away from them.
1: No, he hasn't resiled, and we know that the Prime Minister in New Zealand has spoken to him, but as yet there's been no apology. And make no mistake, Winston Peters is not apologetic about this. This is actually he's in campaign mode. As you mentioned, he's been in many election campaigns throughout his political career. It spans decades and decades here, and this is right out of Winston Peters' playbook, really. He is known for expressing anti-immigrant, anti-migrant sentiment. He uses that to whip up his base. He has attacked a Mexican-born MP this term. He's also said that migrants should show some gratitude. I mean, this is all out of his playbook, and these are things that he has commonly, over his career, repeated. So he is in campaign mode. He is going for that base, people who fear that for whatever reason migrants or immigration is affecting the economy, jobs, homes, whether there's any basis in that, it's not there really. I mean, the Prime Minister's been very clear that we have legal immigration in New Zealand, and so Mr. Peters is simply electioneering, although it's 90 days out to the election and he's still the Foreign Affairs Minister, so it puts the government in a very tricky position when it comes to managing relations with China.
2: Yes, and is that why the Prime Minister, despite agreeing with questions that those comments were racist, is not doing anything, taking any more further action, like heeding calls for Winston Peters to be sacked simply because the elections are so close?
1: Yeah, I think there's two things to that. One is that China will be seeing this in the context of Winston Peters' political career. It will know that Winston Peters has singled out ethnic minorities in New Zealand before and attacked them. And so while far from ideal, and as the Prime Minister has said, racist, it will be seen in that broader context. And so in terms of international relations or bilateral relations and it impacting that, it probably won't have any material impact other than some awkward face-to-face meetings. Now, in terms of the election and the Prime Minister not reprimanding Winston Peters or doing anything further than having probably an intense, awkward conversation with him about this, you have to look at the political context. And we're 90 days out from the election. New Zealand First is a minor party in MMP, and it is up in the polls. It's around 12-13%. On those numbers, it would get a much greater share of power if it was part of the next government. National, on the other hand, which is the party that the Prime Minister, Christopher Luxon, belongs to, is down in the polls. And we're talking like high 20s. So National doesn't want to go to the polls. Winston Peters does want to go to the polls. And so the coalition government is at risk if Christopher Luxon reprimands Winston Peters too hard and the government folds over and we go to a snap election.
2: Okay, and beyond the politics, though, what has New Zealand's Chinese community had to say about the comments that had targeted the Greens MP, Lawrence Shunan?
1: Yeah, I think there's been a sense of real distaste and condemnation and sadness, really. I mean, it's an election year, but we have a Chinese community in New Zealand that has contributed to this country for many, many years, if not decades. And so the comments have been condemned, and I think ministers, MPs, politicians from all corners of parliament have been very quick to condemn these comments. It doesn't necessarily take away that factor, though, the Winston Peters factor. He's still there, he hasn't resiled, and he may make more of the same comments. So we'll have to watch in that space. I think it's been gutting for the community here. But across the board, if you look across the whole of parliament, it does seem isolated at this point to just Winston Peters and New Zealand First.
0: Well, that's Anika Smith, senior political reporter at The Post, speaking to Girish Salwani on The World. Well, for many people across the Pacific, growing older means more reliance on families. But with the cost of living rising, questions are being raised about whether the current system of pensions in the Pacific are enough to provide financial security and even dignity to our elderly. In Fiji, though, the social pension scheme is helping reduce poverty, with analysis suggesting poverty among older persons would be around 40% higher without the scheme. Well, to discuss this more, we have on the line Girish Mahuda, team leader for Partnerships for Social Protection, which is funded by the Australian Government. With that, I say Yandra Kamrishma and welcome to Pacific Beat. Oh, are you there, Kamrishma?
3: Yes, hello. Can you hear me?
0: I can hear you. Thank you so much for joining us this morning. Kamrishma, you know, as we get into this conversation, are you able to tell us what is actually the current state of pension schemes across the Pacific?
3: Yes, absolutely. And thank you for that question. And I guess the short answer is the state of pension systems across the Pacific are very, very good. You know, the region has done a remarkable job of building up old age pension systems. And they do this by combining what we call contributory schemes, where employers and employees invest a small proportion of earnings into retirement savings, what we know as provident funds, but also non-contributory pensions. And these are funded by government revenue. So I guess the thing to note is that provident funds do miss out on most of the elderly across the Pacific. And that's because the Pacific has high labor informality. So a lot of people are engaged in formal work, particularly women, because they often have the greatest care responsibilities or they take career breaks to raise children. And that's why those non-contributory pensions matter so much. They really fill the gap and they provide that basic level of income security for everyone in old age. And we can see, you know, in countries like Kiribati, in Tuvalu, and Cook Islands, for instance, nearly everybody over the age of 60 has access to a pension. So, you know, that's something to be very, very proud of.
0: Yeah, absolutely. So when you've looked at the research that you did around this, Kamrishma, what was the significant things that stood out for you from this research?
3: Yeah, no, thank you for that. There are a few things that really came out of all of the work that we've done. And firstly, it's that, you know, people are living longer in the Pacific, and that in itself is a success story. But it also means that by 2050, around one in four people in the Pacific will be over the age of 60. So this is a critical policy issue that needs to be discussed right now. Secondly, we know that families and communities are, you know, the front line of support when it comes to elderly people and other vulnerable groups. But things like migration and increasing costs of living are making this harder and harder. You know, working age people are feeling that financial strain, and they're not able to look after vulnerable groups like the elderly as much as they did perhaps 20 or 30 years ago. And this means that government support through things like old age pensions are becoming really, really important to ensure this economic security for people later on in life. But I guess the big challenge, and this is what our analysis speaks to, is you know, long-term affordability. You know, today, older people still are a relatively small share of the population.

0: population, but this will change. And as the number of older people grow, so will the cost of supporting them. So we really want to make sure that old age pensions remain a policy issue, they continue to be affordable, and a commitment that, governments across the region make to their people.
1: Yeah. So then do you see a trend happening here, whether it's good or bad, you know, across the Pacific in terms of how we actually provide not just financially, but the dignity for our elderly?
0: Yeah, no, that's a really good question. And dignity is really the key word. I mean, in my view, old age pensions are really, I guess, dignity in practice. And I guess this happens through, you know, I guess you can say three different pathways. The first is pensions really do help people to live more independently. The evidence is clear that people who receive old age pensions, they spend more on their own needs, things like food, healthcare costs, transport, but they also invest in things like small businesses, because the economically active, you know, and there are many amongst the elderly population, we want to be able to enable that and support that. And that's what pensions do. I guess the second pathway that you can see, which is a bit more surprising but interesting, are intergenerational impacts.
1: Yes.
0: So we see that the elderly don't just spend on themselves, right? They spend on others. So what the evidence also shows is that when, you know, younger people who are living with a pensioner, they often have greater educational impacts, you know, because of that old age pension. And lastly, what we really see is that pensions play a really important part in strengthening community participation. Older people spend that money on contributing to family or to church. And, you know, as one pensioner said to me once, you know, because of this monthly transfer that I get every month, I'm no longer seen as a dependent in my family. I'm seen as a contributor. So that to me is dignity happening.
1: Of course. Well, I just want to quickly touch on Fiji, though. Karishma, I know, as mentioned, analysis suggests, you know, that poverty amongst older people there would be at least 40% higher without the scheme. So my thing is, something is working there, right? Well, what do you think that really does come down to?
0: Yeah, absolutely. No, something is absolutely working. And I'd say not just in Fiji, but across many countries in the Pacific. So, for example, even in the Cook Islands, we see that the pension has reduced old age poverty by over 49%, and Kiribati also has similar results. And the reason for this really comes down to two things. You know, put simply, the pension amount needs to be large enough to make a meaningful impact to people's lives. And that's something that we see most Pacific countries doing, you know. The benefit levels that they offer pensioners far exceeds those of global standards. So that's one success factor. And the other is coverage. You know, the pension needs to reach enough of the elderly to be able to see those kinds of poverty reduction impacts. And again, we see countries like, you know, Cook Islands, in Fiji, in Kiribati and Tuvalu, over 90% of the elderly are actually being able to access the pension. You don't see these types of results across the rest of the world. So I guess bottom line is, you know, because of, you know, these two factors being invested in so effectively, we're seeing pretty strong poverty reduction results across many of these countries in old age poverty.
1: Well, Karishma, I mean, if we can somehow replicate the success of, you know, the pension scheme there in Fiji and maybe even the Cook Islands, I mean, what are you hoping really would policymakers take away from your research that you've done? You know, like, what conversations are you hoping will come out of this?
0: Yeah, no, that's really a really good question. And I guess the first thing to say is that there's no one-size-fits-all solution. You know, every country is approaching this a little bit differently. But there are certainly, you know, a few things that that the region as a whole is doing right. And I really hope to see that, you know, this kind of investment and commitment continues. And that really comes down to gradual growth. So I guess the main thing to note is that all of these countries, when they started their pension systems and their pension programs,

0: They started very small. They kept benefits quite modest. They kept eligibility ages high. And what that meant was, you know, these poverty reduction impacts didn't happen overnight. That investment was quite modest. And as they became affordable, as they became really politically popular, they started to expand. So, you know, in Tuvalu and Kiribati, for example, they started with the age of 70, you know, and today it's 60. And that's been a gradual reduction. And I guess that's the key lesson for the rest of the world. You know, old age pensions are powerful. They reduce poverty. They help people live dignified lives. And they can be affordable if they start off small and they're gradually grown.
1: Look, Karishma, that is all the time we have for today, but just such a great insight into old age pensions and how it's working out there in the Pacific. We hope that there will be some good outcomes from the research that you've done. Appreciate your time.
0: Thank you so much.
1: Thank you. That is Karishma Huda, team leader for Partnerships for Social Protection here on Pacific Beat. Time for a song. This is Sean Ree. It's Tavile featuring Genio and Shasky.

0: Us to the end of a Pacific Beat. Looking back at our main stories today, stranded New Zealand climbers Keanu Isaacson and Lucas Ostrelor were airlifted out of a steep ravine on Mount Popomanisio yesterday morning.
1: They were pretty relieved to get out of there because, you know, by the time we were ready to come out, the cloud was already closing in, so we're lucky to actually get out.
0: In a bid to reduce possible overstays, Fiji is now among several Pacific nations that will have to pay a hefty bond of up to $20,000 before entering the US.
2: This amount is ridiculous. It creates more anxiety and a stronger disincentive to engage closely with the United States in the long run.
0: Tune in again at the same time tomorrow at 6 a.m. PNG time, but we are again on at 5 p.m. PNG time this afternoon. Up next is your news, and then it's Nisha Daily. Until then, o toa whātou. 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
3: ABC News. Hello, I'm Simon Lauder. Fiji politician Manoa Kamikamitha has been sworn in as Deputy Prime Minister just a day after corruption charges against him were dismissed. Mr. Kamikamitha has also resumed his industries portfolio after stepping aside when he was charged with perjury by Fiji's Anti-Corruption Commission. A senior figure in Prime Minister Sitiveni Rambuka's People's Alliance Party, he's expected to play a key role in Fiji's general election campaign later this year. The court ruling is the latest setback for Fiji's Independent Commission Against Corruption, which has faced growing scrutiny amid a series of high-profile legal defeats. A helicopter pilot says he used a large cargo net dangling over the side of his aircraft to rescue two New Zealand climbers stranded on Solomon Island's highest mountain.

0: News Group, the Pacific Newsroom says they've lost close to 70% of their audience since June. She says news organisations in Solomon Islands, as well as Vanuatu's national broadcaster, have seen a decline in their audience reach.
1: The issue for the Pacific is that it's very vulnerable to these algorithms. The Pacific publishers rely on Facebook as their main platform for publishing their news. When they lose that reach, it means that the audience doesn't get trusted, reliable news.
0: US President Donald Trump's Treasury Secretary says he thinks there's a chance in the next day or two of a deal between Washington and Iran on the Strait of Hormuz. His comments echo those of US Secretary of State Marco Rubio, as well as mediators from Qatar and Pakistan, all suggesting a deal on the Strait may be close. Reports in Iranian state media suggest Tehran views the talks with Oman as positive in both an economic and political sense. Scott Besant has told CNBC News he's confident the situation will be resolved shortly, easing global economic strain.
2: I think there is a chance we may have a deal today or tomorrow to open the strait and move towards a more normalized position in this conflict.
0: An Amnesty International representative says serious questions must be asked of European nations and migration deals with EU countries in the wake of the Ceuta crisis. Spain's government says at least 75 people have died after roughly 70,000 migrants from Morocco forced their way into the North African territory. Olivia Sundberg-Diaz from Amnesty International says the incident has sparked opportunistic comments from reactionary figures.
3: To what extent this reliance on other governments to stop migration exposes the EU and Europe to political blackmail, leaves them vulnerable on these dependencies, meaning that at any moment governments can stop patrolling the border in the same way as they do, therefore creating a sort of artificially constructed crisis.
0: More than 100 Palestinians from two extended families in Gaza have been buried in what locals describe as the largest funeral the Strip has ever seen. Here's Middle East correspondent Matthew Doran.
4: A mission to recover the bodies from a destroyed residential building in the Sabra neighbourhood of Gaza City ended over the weekend after more than a fortnight of digging. 112 bodies, including more than 40 children, were found, but it's feared many more remain under the rubble. Local authorities said the building was hit in an Israeli strike in November 2023, just over 6 weeks into the Gaza war, but it had been impossible to retrieve the remains while the war was still raging, and delays in getting access to heavy machinery for the task have continued since last October's ceasefire. Hundreds marched through the streets carrying the bodies before their burial in a mass grave in one of Gaza City's cemeteries.
0: Wildfires are easing in Greece, though hundreds of firefighters are on alert for persistent flare-ups northwest of Athens, where rugged hills and canyons hampered efforts to fully contain a blaze that gutted homes and scorched forests, farmland and olive groves. Local crews, supported by waterbombing aircraft and reinforcements from Romania and France, are operating on three fronts west of Athens. You're up to date with the latest ABC News.
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6: Yes, welcome, welcome, welcome. Who?

big beginning to your day. And what a beautiful day it is. We are halfway through our weeks, folks. So, man, if you're listening in right now, give yourself a huge pat on the back, because if your week has been as crazy as mine, then you know what I mean? We are in this together. And look, we've got some fantastic times lined up for you right here on Nisha Daily this morning. First, acknowledge the land from which we broadcast today. Yuggera and Turrbal Country on Australia's East Coast. Yuggera and Turrbal Country covers much of what is now known as Brisbane by many. And we here at ABC Radio Australia pay our respects to Yuggera and Turrbal elders, both past and present. This is Yuggera and Turrbal Country as it's been since the first sunrise. And yes, it has been a wild week here at Nisha Daily. And I'll tell you what, I'm a little bit tired waking up this morning. And that's because yesterday I took a little trip to the movies. Yes, and a rare return to form. Jacob McGuire was outside of his home.

0: in the middle of the week on an evening, and it was all because of a huge event that went down in Brisbane, bringing together Brisbane's Nauru community. That's right, it was the Australian premiere of this film, Far End of the Sea.
1: Where am I? Why am I tied up? Hey, native, I'm talking to you. My crew are certainly out there right now, looking for me. It won't be long till they find us. They got weapons, aye? More deadly than a pointy stick. If you let me go, I'll tell no one I ever saw you.
0: Yes, that's right. It was a fantastic night. First time I've ever been to the movies with a whole lot of Nauruans. And this was the Australian premiere of Far End of the Sea. It was released earlier this year, Nauru's first ever feature film. And it has gone on to rack up over 700,000 views online. And coming up very soon, you'll be catching some of the action and learning who I got to catch up with while we're there at the movies yesterday afternoon. So make sure you're staying tuned in. Got some fantastic Nauruan chats coming your way. But before we get there, I'd be remiss not to mention that it's also a special day in the Cook Islands this morning, Constitution Day. So let's kick things off with some brother love with Naringa Emaki.

0: for some brother love for our Cook Islands family. That was Naringa E Maki. Hope you're having a beautiful start to your Constitution Day if you're tuning in from Rarotonga this morning.
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0: Yes, and it was a star-studded event yesterday in Brisbane, Australia, as the city's Nauruan community came together for the Australian premiere of Far End of the Sea. This first ever film produced in Nauru has been on quite a journey over the past couple of months. It's racked up over 700,000 views online, and though many have seen the film, this was the first time Far End of the Sea had made its way onto the big screen. Nisha Daily producer Emily Nguyen Hunt and I made our way down to the cinemas to catch the vibes on what was quite the electric night. And while the smell of popcorn was wafting through the air, anticipation building to watch this film, I got to have some quick chats with the film's leads, Jamie Hoffa and Nauru's very own Kramer Gaines.
2: My name's Jamie Coffer. I'm the writer, producer, and also one of the cast members in Far End of the Sea.
0: Yeah, absolutely fantastic. And we're here at the Australian premiere of Far End of the Sea. It's all going down here in Brisbane. First of all, I'm seeing the setup. I'm seeing so many people flow through. How are you feeling tonight?
2: I'm really excited, to be honest, because obviously we had the premiere and public screenings in Nauru a couple of months ago. And to come bring it to Australia and have the Australian premiere for the Nauru community is, I think, really, it's really special, you know, and very excited for them to see it up on the big screen.
0: Oh, no, absolutely amazing. And look, the film has racked up over 700,000 views online. So a lot of people who've seen this movie have seen it on their phones or on a laptop. I mean, how does it feel to bring this film to a big screen like this?
2: Well, I'll let you in on a little secret. I actually haven't seen it in a cinema experience before, right? I've seen it, again, like the rest, where it's kind of been on my laptop or on my phone, especially during the editing process. I've seen this film about 25 times in total. But I've not seen it in, like, the kind of traditional cinema kind of experience with the big sound, DCP version, and comfy chairs and all of that. So I'm going to be sitting out the back and kind of enjoying kind of like a cinema kind of goer myself.
0: Yeah, and, you know, throughout the production of this film, I mean, you've sort of just been entrenched within Nauru's, not only the country itself, but the community. I mean, how are you feeling bringing this film to Australian shores so that the community here in Brisbane can see it, you know, in a cinema?
2: It's a big honour for me. Like, I was talking to a very dear family member the other day, and I was saying that this production has been, like, the highlight of my life. It has literally been one of the best experiences I've ever had. Every aspect of it, even kind of the challenging logistical side of things, which it can be, especially to bring a production crew to, you know, Nauru in a little island in the middle of the Pacific, you know, there is logistical issues with that. But even in all of that, we had a lot of fun. We laughed along the way, especially myself and my other two producers, Kramer Kane and Yannick Datsioga. We just laughed the entire time. And we often thought, how are we going to pull this together? And we did. With some amazing help from the Australian crew and also the Dinarero crew as well. But I think, you know, bringing it to Australia, you know, is special because it's like two kind of cultures merging as well. And we get to see, obviously, the community here see it, but also Australians hopefully can see it as well and see what they think.
0: People will be listening to this in the morning, I mean, on 90 FM in Nauru. Is there a message you want to send back to the folks who are listening in from the motherland?
2: Yeah, absolutely. I just want to say thank you to everyone in Nauru for all their support and for everything they've done, not only, you know, for this film, but also personally for me over the years. It was a true pleasure to film there. And I hope that they continue to enjoy the film. And I hope that inspires them to make their own productions and their own stories and tell, you know, whatever stories they want to tell. And Nauru is such a creative little pocket. And I just really hope that this inspires the next generation to kind of explore that.
0: Kramer, it is great to be catching up with you outside of the Nisha Daily Studios.
3: Yes.
0: We're currently at the Australian premiere of Far End of the Sea. First of all, how are you feeling tonight?
3: Hey, I'm absolutely excited. Yeah, and thanks for coming, you guys. Thanks for coming. It's so great to see you again, especially after our big interview in the studios and stuff like that. Really appreciate your time here. Very excited. There's, you know, few people coming in tonight, not only the Nauru community that we have here, in, you know, which is a very big one here in Brisbane, but also a couple of special guests from, you know, from the vice president to a few others, and very excited to have the Australian premiere as such.
0: Look, I mean, the film has gotten over 700,000 views online. Yes. It's creeping up, but this is the first time it's being seen like on a big screen in a cinema. How are you feeling, bro?
3: It was crazy just walking up the stairs now. We've got a poster in the now showing section next to Spider-Man and everyone here, so that's just a mind, my mind's blown over that, and the numbers are just crazy. 700,000 views on YouTube and stuff like that. We're very excited about it. It's just a small little idea, a small little project from a small little country, and then bang, this is where we're at the moment.
0: The numbers have been creeping up. We spoke to you it must have been a month ago at this point. How are you feeling about the continued support that the film has been receiving?
3: That's crazy. I it's so awesome, for an idea to be put on the screen and then people to actually take their time out to watch your movie. It's a blessing, bro.
0: Yeah, and you're here with a couple of your castmates, some people who worked on the film. How are you feeling just sort of bringing this film to the Brisbane Nauruan community?
3: Absolutely. Look, like I said, it's also great to see that a few of our cast, our crew who worked on the film live in Brisbane. So when they heard that it was going to be on the big screen, we wouldn't miss it for the world. So they've come, a couple of them didn't make it, but thank God a few others have made it. And it's going to be a very different experience to how we showed it in Nauru. Even though it was on the big screen, it wasn't a proper cinema, feel to it like this. So we're very excited about tonight.
0: Yeah, and I got to ask, how are you feeling ahead of sort of seeing your face 50 foot tall?
3: I don't know whether that's a good thing, but we'll go for it. I'll look away. But you guys can be the judge of that one.
0: No, look, I'm super excited about it. Once again, huge congratulations on the film, and especially this evening. People are tuning in from 90 FM in Nauru. Do you have a message you want to send home about this evening?
3: Look, just a big thank you again to everyone in Nauru when they supported us when we were shooting the film and when we had the premiere and everything. And now we're going to show that in Nauru right here in Queensland, the Queensland Nauru community, and a few other people, and hope everybody enjoyed it as much as they did back home. Thank you.
0: Yes, speaking from the Australian premiere of Far End of the Sea, that was the film's leads, Jamie Coffer and Nauru's very own Kramer Kane. Yes, it was a packed out cinema yesterday as Brisbane's Nauruan community came together to see this little film that could make its way onto the big screen. And before we go any further, I gotta say that it is Nisha Daily this morning. You're hanging out with Jacob McQuire, but I did have someone with me yesterday. I'm not a sort of creepy guy with a microphone hanging around film screenings. I was with the Nisha Daily's very own producer, Emily Nguyen Hunt, and she's saying kia ora this morning. Emily, how are you going today?
4: I'm good. Kia ora. It was, it was such a great night last night, wasn't it? It was just awesome. I think we were saying to each other that it was just really great to see the community out and about, just seeing how excited everyone was, even just seeing the red carpet. And they had, the film's posters up in the background. You were saying it was your first red carpet interview.
0: I know. I was on the red carpet and I was trying to not make a mess. So there was security right next to me.
4: Oh, my gosh.
0: But this was
4: flash.
0: I know. And this was the first time you actually saw Far End of the Sea.
4: Yes.
0: From Emily Nguyen Hunt.
4: Oh my gosh. So I walked in with I'd seen little clips and bits, from what we've done on the show, but actually getting to watch the whole film in the cinema was really special.

0: feel kind of lucky because, yeah, because it's been on YouTube, but I got to see it first in the cinema. I was like, wow. And I think the sound and everything, it just made it amazing. But also, well, first, the film is incredible. It's beautiful to watch, like just seeing the landscape and the scenery and just, yeah, all the different shots of the beaches and the different shots of the islands and things like that. That was amazing. But the music, the soundscape, that was very exciting. You know, there's a few, you know, sort of like intense scenes where they're sort of lost and running through like the forest, and the music was really, it just, yeah, it just told the story. It kept the pace going. It was like, you know, intense. But also just hearing the reaction from different people in the audience while the film was playing. I love that. There were a few funny parts. And
1: this is great because this is the first time either of us have watched a film amongst Nauruans.
0: Yes,
1: and can I say, if you want to go to the cinemas, if you want to watch yourself a film, go with some Nauruans.
0: Yep.
1: I mean, one of my favorite bits is there is a scene in the movie where, you know, I mean, the Ajimin, he pulls out, he's cooking a fish,
0: right?
1: And they eat the fish. And as soon as this fish made its way onto the screen, all you heard was,
0: that was so great. And you could hear the crackling of the fish on the fire as well.
1: I was like, I'm getting hungry.
0: Yeah.
1: All right, popcorn's
0: and they were sort of feeding each other in the film too. And everyone was sort of just like, oh, where's ours? We just had popcorn. You know?
1: And I think
0: it wasn't the same.
1: Watching this film alone and then watching it with Nauruan people as well, it was fantastic because, like, I realized the in-jokes, all right, the parts of the movie didn't quite get, all right, because I don't speak Nauruan, all right? I'm reading the subtitles, all right? And there's universal parts, but that was also a fantastic to see.
0: Yeah, the humor. Yeah, the funny bits. Also, shout out to, there was an uncle that was at the premiere. He was so great. He was you know, sort of walking around, really cool, just enjoying himself. And, you know, the film's playing and he's in the movie. We didn't know. And then he had a great part in the film. It was just, you know, like a probably like a 2 second part, but he really played it. He was sort of just walking behind this group of men, but he really stood out and it was really funny. So yeah, and everyone was like woohoo,
1: cheering
0: when he came on screen. So it was awesome. It was awesome.
1: Oh my gosh, no, it was a incredible time. So once again, big shout out to Kramer and Jamie and all the crew and cast. We got to catch up with more of the cast as well, who were around. You know, shout out to sort of all the people who made their way, I mean, to this premiere. There was some special guests as well on the night. So it felt really,
0: hectic. It was so special. And just congratulations to the whole team. And hope you're feeling really proud about the film that you've made. And the country's proud, and the rest of the Pacific is really proud too. So just well done. Incredible work.
1: And before we let you go, I mean, you've rated the film, you've rated the experience. How do you rate me as a person to watch movies with?
0: Oh, well, I have to say props to you. You ate my ice cream. I got an ice cream and then I realized that I couldn't eat it and I gave it to Jacob. He ate my ice cream, so it was all good.
1: It
0: was sweet.
1: And I powered that ice cream down. All right. I'm not even a huge fan. All right, exactly. We do what we must. Emily Gwynne Hunt, thank you so much for joining us here on Asia Daily. I'll let you go back to the producers.
0: No worries, Ka Kite. That was awesome.
1: Yes, Emily Gwynne Hunt speaking there. Of course, everything was happening last night with the Australian premiere of Far End of the Sea, the first ever film produced in Nauru. It has racked up over 700,000 views online, and this was the first time it has made its way into a movie theater. So once again, big shout out to all of our Nauruan fans who were there in attendance last night. You're tuned in to Nisha Daily. We've got your latest news coming at you next. Right now, let's go to a Nauruan track. This is Jem Doyogo and Rabs, Close to You.

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0: And it's about that time this morning we get caught up with all the latest news developing across our region. So who better to fill us in than Pacific Beats, Aggie Tupo. Aggie, how are you going this morning, yo?
2: Yes, popongi mania. Kia ora na. How are you doing?
0: Oh my gosh, I'm doing just fine. You know, a little bit tired. I mean, I was out and about in an evening.
2: You,
0: I was outside of my home.
2: Midnight adventures.
0: First of all, not even midnight. I mean, I think I was home by 8 o'clock last night, to be honest. And I'm carrying on this morning, so it's just absolutely crazy. But it is fantastic to be catching up with you on a wonderful Wednesday. We're halfway through our week.
2: Yes.
0: And there's a whole lot of news circling around the place. So What's been going on in our region?
2: Sure, we begin with the helicopter pilot who rescued two New Zealand men trapped on Solomon Island's highest mountain for nearly a week says they were pretty relieved to get off the peak. Keanu Isaacson and Luca Silstra-Law were airlifted out of a steep ravine on Mount Popomanasil yesterday morning. The young men are experienced hikers, but heavy rain halted their descent and they had to camp out next to a waterfall for 6 days. Paul and Gary Hubbard from Helicopter Solutions made several attempts since last Friday to reach the pier from the air, but the bad weather and rough terrain prevented a rescue. But a break in the weather yesterday allowed them to lower a cargo net into a space the men had cleared, and they were able to climb up to the chopper. Now, last week, member states of the International Seabed Authority gathered in Jamaica for the 31st Assembly to decide the future of deep sea mining in the Pacific. Vanuatu has tabled a first of its kind agenda item on the science of deep sea mining, prompted by concerns around the impact it will have on tuna fisheries. And finally, Fiji is amongst several Pacific nations that will have to pay a hefty bond before entering the United States of America. A new rule by the US State Department that came into effect yesterday now means Fijian travellers will need to pay a bond of up to $20,000 before being issued a visitor visa. In a bid to reduce possible overstays and strengthen immigration compliance, Papua New Guinea, Tonga, Tuvalu and Vanuatu will also face similar bond payments.

0: Political experts, though, say expensive bonds could push Pacific nations towards China and other countries with fewer travel restrictions. That is your news and headlines, Jacob. All I can say is, man, pay me $20,000 to stay put here. I'd be happy.
1: You know what I mean? I was scared about,
0: I'd be more than happy.
1: Scared about where you're going this morning. I always get a little tense when Jacob McQuire and the word bond, I mean, comes into the situation. I mean, that's
0: it. Bond or bondage?
1: Okay. First of all, they, you know what I mean? Both criminal.
0: And then, yeah, both.
1: That's crazy. You know what I mean? Call me 007. They had the Bond brothers out back in the day. We're on the straight and
0: narrow. Oh, I could see you be Bond. We've gone another way with this story, but
1: yeah,
0: hey.
1: That's crazy. Could you imagine Jacob McQuire as James Bond? James Bond? That would be wild.
0: I mean, Jacob Bond, I would say.
1: Jacob Bond. Jacopo Bond. All right? In these streets.
0: Not the Jacopo.
1: Yeah, no. I'm the only Bond that was late to the missions. Like, it's
0: you are the meaning of Mission Impossible.
1: Yeah, like, you know what I mean? All the sort of villains have rad names like Taro Finger. It's gonna be it's gonna be crazy. You know, yeah. Call me up if you're a director or anything. Let's get this going.
0: Look, let me know. I will notify you if I ever get into trouble. If I ever am in bondage, I'm calling you, Jacob.
1: Oh my gosh, Noah. You know what I mean? That's the plan.
0: Yes.
1: Always great catching up with you in the morning. We are wishing you a wonderful rest of your day and can't wait to catch up with you tomorrow. Thank you so much.
0: Always far bond.
1: Aggie to 4 this morning with your latest news headlines. 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
1: Yes, it's Nisha Daily. Hope you're having a fantastic beginning to your day. Coming up very soon, we'll once again be catching up on what's been going on the ground in one of our communities. And we'll be taking a short trip to Bougainville, where the families of two fishermen are very, very happy after they were returned safe to their communities after being lost at sea for 14 days. To catch us up on what's been going on, we'll be speaking to Louisiane Laris. So make sure you're staying tuned in to Nisha Daily this morning. Before we get there, voice of Lele, come on.

0: Yes, that was Voice of Lele for your morning with Come On.
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0: Yes, and here on Nisha Daily, we do love a good yarn, but obviously it's hard for us to be in all places at once. And in times like these, we've got to turn to the people we know to stay up to date with all the happenings that be happening at a local level. So to let us know what's to go, let's call up a colleague from a specific spot in the Pacific.

0: Right, it's community correspondent time. One of our best excuses to make long-distance phone calls with the ABC's phone bill. And joining us all the way from beautiful Bougainville, it's Louisiane Laris. Louisiane, good morning, Louie. How are we going today?
1: Yes, good morning, Louie, Jacob, all get our listeners. I'm good this morning. It's a beautiful morning here in the autonomous region of Bougainville. I'd say it's a dull morning. For the past few weeks, we have been experiencing strong winds. Oh. However, this morning, it's very quiet. There are no winds today, and hopefully it goes the whole day with no winds.
0: Yo, maybe the time to do your washing today, all right? You don't want to chase your shirts, 300 meters down the track if you hang them out. So it could be the day. Louisiana, I mean, the sort of wild weather, I mean, it's been everywhere in the Pacific, and it actually feeds into the story we have to talk about this morning. I mean, two fishermen from Lontis Haku have been safely returned with their families after a harrowing 14 days lost at sea. I mean, they were found on Tanga Island in New Ireland province. Louisiana, when did Gordon Malle and Arnold Musain realize something was wrong?
1: The two fishermen from Haku have been safely reunited with their families. It was a fine morning, but, you know, like I said, we have irregular weather patterns now, and it's very unpredictable at this stage. The weather is changing very rapidly in this time of year. So it was a fine morning when they set off to go fishing. They had two fuel containers checked. Brought some lunch and went out fishing. It was just a silly mistake, you know. Arnold did. He didn't check the second fuel container was a quarter empty. So at midday, clouds began to form when they were out at sea. The current chains, they were out in the open, but they could still see the mountain, the tallest mountain in Buka. That's the Bay Mountain. And upon realizing that the tide was strong and rain began to fall, they decided to go home. But unfortunately, because the current was already changing and very strong, they struggled using all the fuel on board. So when they checked the second container, it was empty. He didn't check it when they were still on land. So no pedal on the boat, the current was strong, no phones. And that's when they realized it was over. They were drifting very fast out to the open sea.
0: Mm-hmm. Oh, and I mean, spending 2 weeks adrift at sea, I mean, I have to, you know, commend Gordon and Arnold. I mean, I can't even spend 2 weeks in my own home without going hectic. Have the fishermen said anything about how they survived during this time?
1: When they were adrift at sea, they had a few lunch with them, biscuits, but it was not enough. And, you know, they were, by miracle, there were some coconuts floating and drifting towards them. So they took those coconuts and they ate it. And they even had some, they caught some rainwater using containers. So they were lucky with rain and maybe two coconuts that they could find drifting on the sea. So that's all. It was a very traumatic experience for them. No food, only water that they could share. They cried.
0: Amazing story of survival for both these men. If you're just listening in, this is Jacob Akwai. You're on Nisha Daily. We're on the line with our community correspondent this morning, Louisiane Laris from NBC at Bougainville, unpacking the incredible rescue of two fishermen who were lost at sea for 14 days. And yes, a harrowing experience to be sure. I mean, let's talk about the rescue mission now. How did authorities coordinate the rescue of Gordon and Arnold?
1: Jacob. The disaster office here in Buka have been contacting with other maritime provinces to, if they happen to sight the two fishermen, that's Arnold and the other. If they sighted them, they could contact the disaster office here. So fortunately for the two, they were rescued by fishermen from Tanga Island. The islanders got them and fed them, took them to the hospital. And the disaster office, with assistance from the disaster office in Kaviang, The ward members said Tanga and the communities, they were very helpful. They contacted our disaster office here, and the coordination of their repatriation and extraction began. So we had this Lloyd's Metal, who also assisted in airlifting the two from Tanga Island directly to Buka.
0: And it would have been,
1: so it was a good coordination.
0: Yeah, no, it would have been a huge effort with all of these authorities involved. So once again, shout out to the people of Tanga Island, especially. And it would have been quite a reunion for these men with their families. I mean, how are Gordon and Arnold doing now?
1: Both are okay. When they arrived, they wanted to share their experience, but it's very painful to reflect back on what you experienced or encountered at sea. So what the disaster office is doing now is making arrangements for counseling services so that the two can, you know, get counseling and heal from this traumatic experience they had when they were adrift at sea. But, the disaster office always provides counseling services or referrals for people who went missing at sea. So they're not the first two who will receive counseling services. Other people who also adrift at sea receive the same service.
0: And Louisiane, upon their rescue, there have been warnings from authorities about the increased risks and dangers of maritime travel. Secretary of the Department of Community Government, Belinda Gara-Lambong, said the ocean is changing faster and more unpredictably due to intensified surges and shifting weather systems. Now, with worsening conditions, how are coastal communities adapting?
1: Coastal communities, they have been getting these warnings not to travel out to sea, but, some island communities, it's their lifeline. How could they survive without fishing for food or for income? So that's their lifeline. But, at this, like I said, this morning it is calm, so it will be their opportunity again to come to access services here on the mainland, where in Buka, where the town is, and also to market their marine products. So it's very hard, but, difficult at times when we have this bad weather conditions and these traumatic experiences of people continue to go missing at sea. But it's very hard. So Nisan Island is one of the atoll islands here is experiencing severe hunger situation at this time. So there's no reliable transportation, and it's very difficult for the people. They will use outboard motors but continue to risk their lives coming to find food for their families. So this is what we are talking about. There's no reliable transport service here in Bougainville where people could use. So the situation drives them to risk their lives at sea. And that's how we lose people at sea.
0: And, have any of the sort of government or anything like that sort of put out some messaging around what precautions people can take if they have to sort of make a voyage around these times?
1: Yes, the government is warning people not to go out at sea at this time until the weather comes back to normal, but we don't know how long it takes. But we have been continuing to do awareness on radio not to go out at sea during this bad weather. And the disaster office is also trying their best to give out warnings and doing awareness to island communities not to travel at this time because it's expensive. When we have to establish rescue missions.
0: No, well, once again, I mean, the warnings are out there. It's quite a wild time to take a boat. So once again, stay safe out there. And of course, Louisiane, got to say a huge thank you, Tomas, for joining us here on Nija Daily, letting us know about this story and what's been happening there in Bougainville. We're wishing you a wonderful rest of the day, a wonderful rest of the week, and can't wait to catch up with you soon. Thank you so much.
1: Yes, thank you.
0: Yes, out of NBC Bougainville, that was Louisiane Alaris this morning. And yes, it was a huge reunion. Two men who were rescued after being lost at sea for 14 days. Once again, I want to give a shout out to Corden and Arnold. I mean, what a traumatic experience, a harrowing experience to go through. 14 days on a boat. They were found on Tonga Island in New Ireland province and have made their way back to Bougainville. You're tuned in to Tunisia Daily right here on ABC Radio Australia. Hope you're having a great start to your day. I got Nikki and Ratu lined up for you with Vahewa.

0: Yes, a vibe out of Fiji. That was Ratua Nikki with Vahewa. You're tuned in to Nisha Daily, ABC Radio Australia.
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0: We got time for one more track before we head to your latest news back again. And let's travel home to Tana. This is young Davey and Ozzy Tataru, Tana Island.

Yes, young Davey and Ozzy Tasaru with a little track about my own island, Tana Island. You're tuned in to Niche Daily right here on ABC Radio Australia. Hope you're having a beautiful beginning to your day as we enter the halfway point of the week. And coming up very soon, we'll be catching up on all things sports because another fantastic edition of That Pacific Sports Show is set to air this evening. We will be catching up with one of your fantastic hosts. So make sure you stay in tuned in. It's Niche Daily this morning. Got your latest news coming at you next. We'll be back right after that.

0: ABC News. Hello, I'm Simon Lauder. Fiji politician Manoa Kamikamitha has been sworn in as Deputy Prime Minister just a day after corruption charges against him were dismissed. Mr. Kamikamitha has also resumed his industries portfolio after stepping aside when he was charged with perjury by Fiji's Anti-Corruption Commission. A senior figure in Prime Minister Sitivani Rambuka's People's Alliance Party, he's expected to play a key role in Fiji's general election campaign later this year. The court ruling is the latest setback for Fiji's Independent Commission Against Corruption, which has faced growing scrutiny amid a series of high-profile legal defeats. A helicopter pilot says he used a large cargo net dangling over the side of his aircraft to rescue two New Zealand climbers stranded on Solomon Island's highest mountain. The two climbers had summited Mount Popoponaso and were descending almost a week ago when they were blocked off by a flooded river and heavy rain. Chopper pilot Paul Hubbard says they got the climbers out during a break in bad weather.
1: I'm pretty relieved to get out of there because, you know, as it was, it only took us half an hour to get in and get them loaded. And by the time we're ready to come out, the cloud was already closing in, so we're lucky to actually get out.
0: Pacific news organisations say social media platform Facebook has started deprioritising their content, resulting in a loss of audience views. Sue Ahern from online

0: His comments echo those of US Secretary of State Marco Rubio, as well as mediators from Qatar and Pakistan, all suggesting a deal on the strait may be close. Reports in Iranian state media suggest Tehran views the talks with Oman as positive in both an economic and political sense. Scott Besant has told CNBC News he's confident the situation will be resolved shortly, easing global economic strain.
1: I think there is a chance we may have a deal today or tomorrow to open the strait and move towards a more normalized position in this conflict.
0: An Amnesty International representative says serious questions must be asked of European nations and migration deals with EU countries in the wake of the Ceuta crisis. Spain's government says at least 75 people have died after roughly 70,000 migrants from Morocco forced their way into the North African territory. Olivia Sundberg-Diaz from Amnesty International says the incident has sparked opportunistic comments from reactionary figures.
2: To what extent this reliance on other governments to stop migration exposes the EU and Europe to political blackmail, leaves them vulnerable on these dependencies, meaning that at any moment governments can stop patrolling the border in the same way as they do, therefore creating a sort of artificially constructed crisis.
0: More than 100 Palestinians from two extended families in Gaza have been buried in what locals describe as the largest funeral the Strip has ever seen. Here's Middle East correspondent Matthew Doran.
3: A mission to recover the bodies from a destroyed residential building in the Sabra neighbourhood of Gaza City ended over the weekend after more than a fortnight of digging. 112 bodies, including more than 40 children, were found, but it's feared many more remain under the rubble. Local authorities said the building was hit in an Israeli strike in November 2023, just over 6 weeks into the Gaza war, but it had been impossible to retrieve the remains while the war was still raging, and delays in getting access to heavy machinery for the task have continued since last October's ceasefire. Hundreds marched through the streets carrying the bodies before their burial in a mass grave in one of Gaza City's cemeteries.
0: Wildfires are easing in Greece, though hundreds of firefighters are on alert for persistent flare-ups northwest of Athens, where rugged hills and canyons hampered efforts to fully contain a blaze that gutted homes and scorched forests, farmland and olive groves. Local crews, supported by waterbombing aircraft and reinforcements from Romania and France, are operating on three fronts west of Athens. You're up to date with the latest ABC News.
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around like I'm nipping. I hope you're having a fantastic beginning to your day. Whatever you're getting up to, I hope it's going great for you because we are halfway through our week. So that's right. It is the precipice of a Wednesday, which means you don't have that too far to go. I mean, the finish line is almost upon us. So give yourself a pat on the back this morning for making it this far into the week. We can definitely make it further. And coming up very soon, we'll be taking a stroll about the Wikes world of sport. That's right. It's been an incredible time in sport. Can I say this year, a whole lot of events going on. I mean, we had the World Cup. The Commonwealth Games just came to a close. So we'll be catching up with our brother Sam Wikes to find out what we should be looking forward to on the horizon. Make sure you're staying tuned in. Nisha Daily this morning right here on ABC Radio Australia. Got some ballet for you featuring Eske Baisa.

0: Hello.
1: Baleza.
0: My man.
2: How's your man?
1: Sure.
2: Mrs. Smell nice in this.
0: Stranger from your face.
2: Azazazazazaz.
1: Yeah.
2: Okay, me come za.
0: Okay. Wait for you.
2: Okay, za.
1: Medicine now.
2: Smell nice finish.
0: Hi.
2: I blame back song.

0: Yes, that was Bale and Eske this morning with Baisa.
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0: And we talk a lot of sport every now and then, but right now we're about to bring on perhaps the ABC's most sportiest of sports commentators we have on the roster. Who better to give us a rundown than the man who does the most running around for the ABC? You know him as the co-host of Nisha Footy and Fresh Off the Field right here on ABC Radio Australia, as well as your co-host of that Pacific Sports Show on the TV. It's Big Sammy Wykes.
2: My name is Sam Wykes.
0: Yes, a legend on the field and in the studio, here to talk us through the Wykes world of sport. It's the one and only Sam Wykes. Sam Malolele, brother, how are we doing today?
3: Oh, good morning, lads. Good morning. I've actually hurt my lower back.
0: Oh,
3: it's a little bit sore by Gary Jack. So it's starting to mend. It's starting to become an amend now. But yeah, I've been actually not moving well the past few days.
0: Oh,
3: so that's me.
0: Oh my gosh! Can I ask you how you got this lower back issue? Was there anything you did in particular?
3: Yeah, a couple of I went too heavy on the Romanian deadlifts.
0: Wait,
3: why are you laughing? No, I'm laughing loud back there.
0: You know why I'm laughing loud is because I didn't know that deadlifts had nationalities. That's how little I know about lifting things. Sam Wykes is like,
3: I'm surely you've heard of an RDL before.
0: Absolutely.

0: Absolutely. It sounds like a crime.
1: You're built like a minute to six, so yeah, you wouldn't know.
2: That's crazy.
1: Anyway, it's called a Romanian deadlift anyway. But it's getting better, but it's just a little bit of a tweak in the back.
0: Oh, my God. Well, I'm wishing you all the best. I mean, you know, maybe try a Jacob deadlift every now and again, which means not to deadlift it. Yeah, do nothing at all. Oh, my gosh. Well, that's great. Well, to be honest, I talk about as soon as injuries I pick up in my life. My neck's a bit sore, Sam, at the moment, is because I slept on it wrong. You know, I'm picking injuries in my sleep.
1: No, it's common that injury if you're sleeping funny. So, yeah, your pillows are important.
0: And I think, I'm built like, you know, a palm tree. I've got a long neck for no reason and a heavy head. So it's difficult getting up in the morning right now. But, you know, it's better to injure yourself doing some deadlifts than just laying dead, I guess. So.
1: Exactly. But let's get into the real sport.
0: Enough about sort of our injuries that we've picked over the past week. And we got to say, I mean, it's been a fantastic time in sport this year. A whole lot of fantastic events to look forward to. But now we're getting into that part of the year where we're looking back. I mean, Sam, the Commonwealth Games 2026, it wrapped up over the weekend. I mean, how are we feeling seeing sort of these games come to close?
1: Yeah, look, it was cool to see a lot of our athletes do really well. Break, even if they didn't medal, they broke their own national records, personal bests. So there was that Pacific Island flair that we saw as well. Like, you know, socials, we kept up to date through socials, obviously with the time difference. Very tough to get up, being over there in Scotland. But, you know, we were kept up to date on social media and just seeing how strong our weightlifters were. I think an amazing achievement all around when you consider, like, you know, we've talked about it before, you've got the Micronesia Games, the Pacific Mini Games, then the Pacific Games, and now Com Games. We got to send a large contingent of athletes, you know, over to the Com Games. And when you compare that to the Olympic Games, you know, you don't get to have as many athletes go over there and compete on a global stage. So, you know, all the commentary around, you know, are the Commonwealth Games still worth hosting and still worth, you know, doing? Yes, absolutely it is for all the smaller nations. And not just, you know, we are Pacific Islanders. We saw Jamaica upset Australia in the netball. You know, they're the moments that these type of games deliver and what inspire more people to become athletes and represent their countries, because they just see what was impossible probably become possible. So I think that's what I love about all these games, where you get to see the underdog and you get to see people defying the odds.
0: And look, a huge moment as well for your home nation, Sam, by the end of the games, which is Tonga actually picked up a medal this year, the first one since 2010. And it was in the judo. I mean, what was it like seeing that result?
1: Yeah, it's awesome, man. You know, when you think of like the different sports, you know, representation in different sports, you think of judo. Where would be someone be learning judo? You know, you understand the boxing because it seems like a natural type of sport, contact sport that we see a lot of our family members draw to. But yeah, judo, it was impressive, and I think again, it's just going to inspire more people to do something different. You know, then you go, wow, there's not many people doing judo. There's not many people doing lawn bowls. How about we try at this sport and get curious about what it takes to be able to excel in this type of sport? So that's what these games do. It makes things possible.
0: No, and it's fantastic. I cannot believe it's only sort of a week of games, but I guess we have to look forward now to the Pacific Games next year in Tahiti. So once again, got to give a big shout out to all of our athletes that made the journey over to Glasgow this year. Another 4 years until the next Commonwealth Games. But with that being said, I mean, Sam, there's been a whole lot of tension paid in the sporting world to this Commonwealth Games. I mean, what is next on the sports horizon that we should be looking forward to?
1: Yeah, this Saturday we should actually be turning our eyes to Fiji, because there is the Fijiana test match will be on. They are taking on South Africa, which will be, you know, for Fijiana, like, this would be, well, a pretty short turnaround. Not a short
3: turnaround. But like, they've

0: they've just come off their Super Rugby season. Unfortunately, didn't win that grand final against the Waratahs. So they've only had a week and a half off, I believe. Now they go straight into the Test match. And, yeah, they'll take on South Africa, the Springbok women, in Suva, the 2 o'clock Fiji time. So it's going to be a really good Test match for Fiji. South Africa have actually probably come late to the party when it comes to their women's program over there. But just like their men's program, man, they're very brutal and have picked up the game very fast and have progressed really well over the last few years. So this is going to be a big Test match over in Fiji. But what I've loved as well, seen on socials, is the way South Africa have embraced Fijian culture and being over there. First time for a lot of these women to be in the Pacific Islands and two cultures that, you know, love to sing and dance and be a vibe. It's pretty cool to watch, you know, when they get to their hotel and, man, they've just already started dancing, already started singing. So it's like that throughout the week. But, yeah, when they cross that white line on game day, it's a different story.
1: Yeah, no, it's going to be an incredible time. I mean, South Africa just coming off of a recent test series against the United States. And, of course, Fijiana. I mean, the Drua did that thing in this year's Super Rugby Women's. You know, what are you expecting from this game, especially on the Fijiana side? I mean, after a strong showing in the Super Rugby Pacific season.
0: Yeah, I haven't seen the team list yet. I don't think it's come out yet in terms of who they've selected. But you can't imagine there won't be too many changes around personnel coming in. A lot of that the Fiji draw side makes up, you know, the bulk of the Fijiana side. So now it's turning to, you know, Test match, turning from Super Rugby, where, you know, it's obviously it means a lot to be able to represent the draw, but then you understand that the weight of the white jersey, the Fijian jersey, increases. So intensity lifts because it's now Test match standards, and then everything now becomes a focus on, okay, all the little things you do throughout the week. So the margin for error becomes smaller when it becomes a Test match, and then you're playing a different style of footy in a sense that South Africa is going to bring a different style compared to, say, the Black Ferns or to the Wallaroos or to, you know, Super Rugby. So, yeah, preparation is very important for the way that they go about their business this Saturday. But, yeah, I think it's exciting times as they move from, yeah, club footy now into the Test arena.
1: Oh, man, no, it's going to be an incredible time. It's all going down with kickoff this Saturday at HFC Bank Stadium. So make sure you're getting down. There's going to be another game in Lautoka next week as well. If you've just joined us, this is Nisha Daily, ABC Radio Australia. It's Jacob with you. We're hanging out with our talker, Sam Wykes, who brings us all the big updates from the Wykes world of sports. And when he's not doing radio, you can see him in action on your TV screens. That's right. Another edition of That Pacific Sport Show is set to air on ABC Australia tonight. Sam, what can we look forward to as far as this evening's show?
0: Oh, man, I'm glad you're not looking forward to the bloopers that came out of this show. we had to do a bit of a rundown and a long auto cue read just on all the results that came out of the Comm game. So it was quite funny. Myself and Tiana, like, you know, when you see a Fijian name, so like Tau Nakamakama, you know, that did well, and Daniela Ranimbongi. So like when we do it in conversation, it's all right. But for whatever reason, when you've got to read it off auto cue and you've got to go one after another, then move into like a Samoa name or a Samoan name or a Tongan name, oh, it becomes a tongue twister. I'm glad those bloopers didn't show. I think it took about 12 takes. But anyway, on the show, we have Eva Afiaki on, former Australian basketball player, just giving her thoughts in the rundown and the importance of the Comm Games. But a really cool one is Manamia Schwalga, who is a triathlete for Samoa. Unbelievable young leader. She blew us away with her answers just around facing fear, you know, trying a new sport. Didn't see anything as fear-based. She just loved and was very curious about just getting better at her craft. I think probably the special one out of this as well, because she had a sister pass away in the ocean, I think from the tsunami, she said. You know, so the fear of water was something that she grew up with, but now faces that fear by being a triathlete. And sometimes she has panic attacks in the water, but she just talked about her process on facing her fear.

0: years and being able to come out of that, and how she helps and advocates for swimming in the island. So, you know, helping young Samoans learn how to swim as a survival tool. So just out of her being an athlete, you know, she's studying as well. She wants to have a bachelor's in, I think it's sports science, to then giving back and making sure that, you know, young Pacific Islanders know how to swim and survive in the water. Just a future leader. Just myself and Tiana are just blown away by how well she's spoken and how inspiring she will be in the future. Yeah, just a strong future leader.
1: Oh my gosh, no, big shout out to Manamea. I mean, she was named the captain of Samoa's national triathlon team back in 2024. And I'm going to be honest, Sam, triathlon is just a wild sport to me. I can't do any of these sports individually, all right? So the fact that people compete in all three at once, swimming, bicycle, running at the same time is absolutely crazy. Have you ever tried your hand at a triathlon, boss?
0: When I was playing in Perth with the Western Force, we had a mock triathlon or Ironman fitness session, and I can tell you right now, my swim leg was horrible. No good. So I made up for it on the run. On the run, leg was okay, but even on the bike, I didn't understand, sitting in the slipstream, you know what I mean, and then coming out late, and then the changeover, then getting back in the water, and then the chafe was horrendous. So, yeah, so I had to stop in the corner in the bush and get the bee panthen out or the Vaseline out, just to bloody – it looks suspect for other people walking by, but
1: – it sounds suspect now.
0: Yeah, it sounds very suspect, but – but it was for the chafe that was going on. But yeah, tough. What a tough sport that one is. And just ask, you know, why did you choose triathlon? You know, why? So, you know, she thought she was going to go down the athletics route and wanted to do that, but didn't enjoy it. But just, yeah, loved, you know, the three different disciplines. And, she's looking forward to going further, and Olympics is not off the cards for her. That's what she wants to get to. So, a tough sport, and I give my grace to all those people that do those type of sports, because yeah, it's just definitely not for me.
1: Oh no, definitely hard work indeed. And you know, Sam, it sounds like an incredible show this evening. We want to thank you for jumping on Nisha Daily this morning. We will be emailing the producers about the tapes of that auto cue reading session.
0: Please don't. Please don't do that.
1: Release the tapes. But yo, with all that in mind, Sam, thank you so much. Wishing you a wonderful rest of the day, wonderful rest of the week, and cannot wait to catch. Right,
0: always a pleasure, boys. Always a pleasure. Take care.
1: Sam Wikes, this morning, your co-host of shows like Ninja Footy and Fresh Off the Field right here on ABC Radio Australia. And when he's not doing radio, you can see him on your TV co-hosting ABC Australia's That Pacific Sports Show. Yes, if you're watching on the ABC Australia TV show, That Pacific Sports Show will be on your screens tonight from 6:30 p.m. at PNG time. But do be sure to also check your local TV guide for when and where you can catch the program. You're tuned in to Ninja Daily this morning. We've got your latest news on the way. Right now, a little Pacific love band for your morning, Lady in Red.

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0: And it's time for us to take a quick pit stop and catch up on your latest news headlines. And of course, reporting for Pacific Beat, it's Aggie Tupou.
2: Sure, we begin with the helicopter pilot who rescued two New Zealand men trapped on Solomon Island's highest mountain for nearly a week says they were pretty relieved to get off the peak. Keanu Isaacson and Luca Silstra-Law were airlifted out of a steep ravine on Mount Popomanasil yesterday morning. The young men are experienced hikers, but heavy rain halted their descent and they had to camp out next to a waterfall for 6 days. Paul and Gary Hubbard from Helicopter Solutions made several attempts since last Friday to reach the pier from the air, but the bad weather and rough terrain prevented a rescue. But a break in the weather yesterday allowed them to lower a cargo net into a space the men had cleared, and they were able to climb up to the chopper. Now, last week, member states of the International Seabed Authority gathered in Jamaica for the 31st Assembly to decide the future of deep-sea mining in the Pacific. Vanuatu has tabled a first-of-its-kind agenda item on the science of deep-sea mining, prompted by concerns around the impact it will have on tuna fisheries. And finally, Fiji is amongst several Pacific nations that will have to pay a hefty bond before entering the United States of America. A new rule by the US State Department that came into effect yesterday now means Fijian travellers will need to pay a bond of up to $20,000 before being issued a visitor visa. In a bid to reduce possible overstays and strengthen immigration compliance, Papua New Guinea, Tonga, Tuvalu and Vanuatu will also face similar bond payments. Political experts, though, say expensive bonds could push Pacific nations towards China and other countries with fewer travel restrictions. That is your news and headlines, Jacob.
0: Yes, your latest news headlines brought to you by Pacific Beat. That was Aggie Tupou reporting. And of course, if you want to hear more of your latest news, tune in later today, 5 p.m. at PNG time. That's the PM edition of Pacific Beat. 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
0: Yes, it's Nisia Daily on a Wednesday morning, and we are halfway through our week. And I know a lot of you may have woken up like me and said a big, oh, wait, I cannot believe that this week is only 3 days long. Well, it's okay, all right, because coming up very soon, we have an antidote to your midweek woes. We'll be catching up with our solo selector who's going to bring us a fresh track to help see us out to this Friday. So make sure you're staying tuned in. We'll be heading to the Solomons in a few minutes. Right now, though, I'll play out a track by the one and only Mal Meninga Kuri. It's Monolith.

0: Yes, I was Mel Meninga-Kuri with Monali right here on Nisha Daily.
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0: And we're halfway through the week, that midweek mountain known as Hump Day. And it's about this time that we need a little something special to pick us up. And for us, whilst looking at what remains of our working week, there's just no better way to lift the spirits than by turning up a tasty jam.
2: This is how we do.
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0: Jam. Yes, live from his home in the Happy Isles, it's singer-songwriter Christopher Mana, a.k.a. Jammin'. Chris, good fella morning. How we doing today, my G?
4: Hey, good morning, guys, and I hope everyone is doing well. Me, myself, I'm down with the flu at the moment, but yes, I hope it flies away real soon.
0: Boss, man, that is heavy. You don't have to be on the radio this morning. That's crazy. Oh, my gosh. Well, you know, Chris, I mean, first of all, how does a flu affect your work? What do you be getting up to? Are you just resting fully? I mean, I imagine you can't be doing much recording at the moment, bro.
4: Bro, so, like, this is, like, a newfound way that I just found out. apparently, if you sing with a flu, bro, it just gives you, like, a different vocal persona, you know? You could be, like, jamming and he's not jamming. Oh, vibing.
0: Yeah, vibing. Oh, my gosh.
4: The guy with the nasal problem. Singing on his nose at the moment. Yo. Yeah, bro. Nah, but it's good, man.
0: Oh my gosh, no, that is crazy. And you know, I mean, what are you doing for yourself at the moment? How are you trying to get better? I mean, what's your remedies for when you're feeling a little bit down and sick, boss?
4: Bro, just don't think about it. We do it the traditional way. Just don't think about it. Just get busy and find yourself something. Nah, I'm sorry, guys. Just, you know, try to stay warm, especially in Honiara. We are going back to the rainy seasons at the moment. I don't know about other Pacific countries, but yes, man, definitely if you're in Honiara right now, you stay warm, stay hydrated. Drink Panadol and don't think about it.
0: Oh my God. And can I remind everyone listening in, we are not medical professionals here at Nisha Daily. You know what I mean?
4: Guys, if it works, it works.
0: Yeah, I'd be consulting Dr. Sleep all the time. All right, I'd just be, you know, if I'm feeling bad, I'm going to lay down. Man, this is crazy that you're under the weather, but hopefully you feel better soon, my G. And if you're just tuning in, it's Nisha Daily. You're with Jacob. It's ABC Radio Australia, and we're currently locked in with our very own solo selector, Christopher Mana, a.k.a. Jammin'. And Chris, each week on a Wednesday, we task you with bringing us a special song to help pump us up at the midweek hump. And as a sick one talk this morning, Chris, this is definitely what's in the need. So what song have you brought us today, my G?
4: Bro, I think it might be, you know, this sickness flu messing with my playlist. But yes, this song I'm giving out for you guys. You know, we try to come in every week with something, you know, upbeat and something happy. But, you know, today we are giving you guys something under the weather, just, you know, giving you a romantic type of mood, you know, guys. Hey. And yes, man, this is dedicated to all the lovers out there, especially to bro, you don't have to laugh, bro.
0: No, I'm just saying, I don't know if my bro is got the flu or if he's lovesick this morning. This is crazy, man.

0: feelings, bro.
1: Yo, we catch your feelings 2026. That's crazy. That's crazy work. But yes, continue, Jevin.
0: Yes, man. So, I don't know, but you know, it's just kind of under the weather. This is a cover done by one of our, you know, Pacific Island artists. And yes, this is a cover of Special Lady by the late Fiji Veikoso. And yes, man, if you heard that song, you know, everybody, I don't know about other people, but I love this song, Special Lady. Dedicated to all the lovers out there. This, the song done by Fiji is kind of like a reggae. It's giving a reggae type of feel on it. But this dude came in and he put in a ballad, my bro. Oof. Ballad. And it definitely changed like how I've been listening to the song. And yes, this dude goes by the name Hosea Potched, and he is a New Zealand Australian singer songwriter. Runner up on The Voice Australia in 2017, my bad. And yeah, he is currently signed to the Universal Music Australia. Bro, that's crazy.
1: Yo,
0: but yes, this is a cover that he did. I don't know where this dude's been, you know. I thought that he should be in the mainstream right now, but it's a, you know, surprise that I've just come to find him just a few weeks ago. And yes, this is the cover that I saw. And yes, man, he really did a great job with this song, especially, you know, covering Fiji songs is a tough thing to do. But this dude killed it. And yeah, man, I gotta say big ups to this brother here for this tune. And yes, it's dedicated to all the lovers out there. Don't catch the sickness, catch feelings.
1: Yo, that's crazy. Yo, my bro. Well, look, we got to thank you for jumping on Deja Daily this morning. We hope that you're feeling better soon so you can get back to recording some fantastic jams. Have a fantastic day, a fantastic rest of the week, my bro. Stay warm, and we'll catch you soon, boss man. Thank you so much.
0: Yes, sir. You guys enjoy the vibe. And yes, man, catch you again next week.
1: Yes, our boy Jamin Christopher Mana this morning. A solo selected, dropping off a jam to help get you through your work week. And it's actually a nice ballad type of vibe this morning. Hosea Potched with a cover of a Fiji classic, Special Lady. It's one for the lovers.

0: Yes, one for the lovers this morning. A solo selection of the week, Hosea Pasch with Special Lady. You're tuned in to Nisha Daily this morning, right here on ABC Radio Australia.
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0: Yes, it's Nisha Daily this morning. Once again, a big shout out to you if you're tuning in from Rarotonga this morning on your Constitution Day. Kia ora and all of that. And yes, it's been a very busy morning right here on Nisha Daily. We're heading to the end of the show and your latest news very soon. But before we head there, how about we head to one final vibe to keep you alive this Wednesday? And it's a classic from Fat Freddy's Drop, Trickle Down.

0: Some legendary music out of Aotearoa there. That was Fat Freddy's Drop with Trickle Down right here on Nisha Daily.
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Yes, and I have been saying that it is Neija Daily this morning, but the truth is it has been Neija Daily because we are heading towards the end of this morning's edition. And of course, I'd like to thank you for spending some time with me today. 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You'll be able to find past editions of Neija Daily as well as all of your favorite ABC Radio Australia shows. Of course, big shout out to you if you're tuning in from Rarotonga in the Cook Islands this morning. Happy Constitution Day. I hope you're having a fantastic morning as celebrations are underway. And of course, if you're staying tuned into Neija Daily, you are into ABC Radio Australia, you are in luck because we've got your latest news coming at you next. After that will be another fantastic show, Stories from the Pacific. So make sure you're sticking around, staying tuned in. And of course, if you want to hear more Neija Daily, tune in at tomorrow morning, 7 a.m. PNG time, like always. Until then, have a wonderful day. Stay safe. Much yaraba. Imam.

0: ABC News. Hello, I'm Simon Lauder. Fiji politician Manoa Kamikamitha has been sworn in as Deputy Prime Minister just a day after corruption charges against him were dismissed. Mr. Kamikamitha has also resumed his industries portfolio after stepping aside when he was charged with perjury by Fiji's Anti-Corruption Commission. A senior figure in Prime Minister Sitiveni Rabuka's People's Alliance Party, he's expected to play a key role in Fiji's general election campaign later this year. The court ruling is the latest setback for Fiji's Independent Commission Against Corruption, which has faced growing scrutiny amid a series of high-profile legal defeats. A helicopter pilot says he used a large cargo net dangling over the side of his aircraft to rescue two New Zealand climbers stranded on Solomon Island's highest mountain. The two climbers had summited Mount Popoponaso and were descending almost a week ago when they were blocked off by a flooded river and heavy rain. Chopper pilot Paul Hubbard says they got the climbers out during a break in bad weather.
1: I'm pretty relieved to get out of there because, you know, as it was, it only took us half an hour to get in, get them loaded. And by the time we're ready to come out, the cloud was already closing in, so we're lucky to actually get out.
0: Pacific news organisations say social media platform Facebook has started deprioritising their content, resulting in a loss of audience views. Sue Ahern from online news group The Pacific Newsroom says they've lost close to 70% of their audience since June. She says news organisations in Solomon Islands, as well as Vanuatu's national broadcaster, have seen a decline in their audience reach.
2: The issue for The Pacific is that it's very vulnerable to these algorithms. The Pacific publishers rely on Facebook as their main platform for publishing their news. When they lose that reach, it means that the audience doesn't get trusted, reliable news.
0: US President Donald Trump's Treasury Secretary says he thinks there's a chance in the next day or two of a deal between Washington and Iran on the Strait of Hormuz.

0: says at least 75 people have died after roughly 70,000 migrants from Morocco forced their way into the North African territory. Olivia Sundberg-Diaz from Amnesty International says the incident has sparked opportunistic comments from reactionary figures.
1: To what extent this reliance on other governments to stop migration exposes the EU and Europe to political blackmail, leaves them vulnerable on these dependencies, meaning that at any moment governments can stop patrolling the border in the same way as they do, therefore creating a sort of artificially constructed crisis.
0: More than 100 Palestinians from two extended families in Gaza have been buried in what locals describe as the largest funeral the Strip has ever seen. Here's Middle East correspondent Matthew Doran.
2: A mission to recover the bodies from a destroyed residential building in the Sabra neighbourhood of Gaza City ended over the weekend after more than a fortnight of digging. 112 bodies, including more than 40 children, were found, but it's feared many more remain under the rubble. Local authorities said the building was hit in an Israeli strike in November 2023, just over 6 weeks into the Gaza war, but it had been impossible to retrieve the remains while the war was still raging, and delays in getting access to heavy machinery for the task have continued since last October's ceasefire. Hundreds marched through the streets carrying the bodies before their burial in a mass grave in one of Gaza City's cemeteries.
0: Wildfires are easing in Greece, though hundreds of firefighters are on alert for persistent flare-ups northwest of Athens, where rugged hills and canyons hampered efforts to fully contain a blaze that gutted homes and scorched forests, farmland and olive groves. Local crews, supported by waterbombing aircraft and reinforcements from Romania and France, are operating on three fronts west of Athens. You're up to date with the latest ABC News.
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5: Hello and welcome to Stories from the Pacific on ABC Radio Australia. I'm Bobby McCumber. Vasili Kolikankaru Langilangi is no stranger to hard work or success. From a young age, she paved her own position in her family as someone who was able to defend herself. When Vasili started boxing, she didn't know where it would take her, nor the important work she would later do in teaching other women boxing and self-defence to build their own confidence and, in some cases, escape violent relationships. Vasili is the first woman to join the Federation of Boxing Fiji board, and she's spending a lot of her time outside of the ring these days as she cheers on the next generation of boxers in her family. Bulavinaka, Vasili?
6: Bulavinaka, Bulavinaka.
5: Tell me about your siblings and your position in your family.
6: In my family, I'm the eldest of the six. I'm the only girl as well. So I have five brothers and I'm the only girl. So that brings a lot of challenges and responsibility that mold me to be strong and plus to be to see things as great blessings. Even though if I encounter situations that are tougher for women, but still because of the backing up of my five brothers and our childhood upbringing, that helps a lot. Inaka.
5: What were some of the challenges amongst your brothers?
6: Oh, yeah, because I'm a girl, especially when I'm a girl, that my decision-making is not suitable for what they think, you know, that I'm a girl, I should be at home helping and washing and helping my mom, of course. But then again, I because I'm the eldest, I believe it more. I do my own thing.
5: So you didn't take any of their rubbish?
6: Yeah, I was lucky I was the eldest.
5: Tell me about boxing. Who introduced you to boxing?
6: Yeah, this is a great story because it's the love of my life, my husband. Before we started, I used to hear there were boxers. He's a boxer. And I was like, oh, no, I'm not getting into that person there. And when we started going out, and then he started advising me more on how it's better to take up boxing because of my own protection. So as an eldest in the family, and plus the only girl, I thought, wow, why not? because I am usually the ones at home who protect

0: my family. So
1: Mm.
0: if I take up boxing, it will really mean a lot. It will help me, excuse me, at first. But when I started to get into boxing, it really helps. First of all, it gives me the confidence of who I am. Yeah. My husband is a champion in amateur in his time. So that took a cream as well. That helps a lot, you know, because he has proven himself and visited areas in the Pacific. So I thought, wow, this could be also an opportunity to travel, though. Yes.
1: How did you
0: Come back
1: feel when
0: home.
1: you first started boxing?
0: Oh, man, wow, that's a good question. Because, you know, as a woman, you don't get involved in combat sport, especially in Fiji. It's a no-no for us Fijian girls. You know, that time, that years back, this was like, I'm talking about 20 plus years back. That was in 2000. And when I saw the bag, the punching bag, and then he said, see, here is the gloves. Just try and get hold of it, you know, to feel. You have to learn to, one thing that I've learned is for you to love to do things. It comes from the heart. So when I got that gloves put into my hands, I said, wow, this is really boosted me. And I said, wow, I can actually do this. Yeah. Yeah, because you know, it's a different feeling that it gives me a confidence where you know nothing is nothing can stop me from that was way I look at it from what I can achieve. You know, that like that gloves and hitting that bag, you know, I had so much frustration within me. So he said, take it out on the bag, take it out on the bag. I said, wow. Yeah. So when I started smashing that bag, I was like, wow, this really helps. I said, keep on going. I didn't know that was just a technique for me to hit the bag.
1: I have to ask, you know, as a non-boxer, what does it feel like to get punched?
0: Okay. I usually defend myself before I went to boxing. So imagine I get them from home, from my classes. But to actually get a punch in the ring, that was like, really? You're gonna hit me with those gloves? It shook me a little bit. It shook me. Yeah, it did. It shook me because, come on, I didn't do anything to you. You know? And then I have to get hit. And if I don't hit back, I will lose. That's the most trickiest part of being in boxing. And then the techniques, one thing that I've learned is the basic techniques that really help me and the mentality to be prepared to box. That's one thing you have to have. You know? You have to see it. One thing that he always ensures me is to see it as a sport. See it as a sport. Don't see it from your heart that he hates you or something, no, but see it as a sport and use your technique.
1: Is it a feeling that you ever get used to being punched?
0: Actually, it makes me very reserved from being violent, you know, because I used to be a street fighter though, but then I don't want to go on to that one because I'm always defending my friends as well. And if somebody comes in, and then I'll just have that guts to stand in front of their faces, especially men. But then to take it as a sport, it was like, whoa. I accepted it as as something that molds me if I get hit, you know?
1: What did your father
0: But
1: think about your interest in boxing?
0: no, my dad said no. You're a girl, you're a princess of the house, and you're not getting into that sport. No. I said, well, Dad, you're not seeing the bigger picture here. See? You're just looking at it as me getting hurt, and maybe my mental side will get affected, you know? That's what Fijians know at that time, that boxing will get you into be a cuckoo place, and you won't be able to survive it. So it will affect enormously on our health. But then I told my dad that, Dad, maybe this is my destiny. I don't want to do boxing alone. I want to change the world. I said, and to help those have been those that actually been abused, and they, those that been taken advantage of. Maybe if I get them to come in and at least make it as a self-defense, maybe I will at least change one, and that'll be a great blessing. Yeah.
1: You got married and started a family, and then things took a turn. What happened, Vissala?
0: My husband trained me at that time. I started to do boxing, even when I was having my kids in between those career of mine. It was a struggle at first because those that have been against this sport, especially as a woman in boxing, they don't think that I was good enough. Or I was doing what is right for myself and my family. But I thought to myself that whatever words they are saying, it's grooming me. It doesn't really matter what they say. What matters is deep down inside me, I'm feeling better about it. At least my husband is very supportive of that. And plus, it's not just me going and doing the training and boxing. It's what's ahead of me, the future and the opportunities that will come with it. And plus, if I'm able to get to change my family and the way my kids see things, or my brothers, it will make a difference. That's more important in life. That's my contribution to life.
1: Hmm. Your husband had an accident. Can you tell me how he became paralyzed?
0: 5 years ago, we were doing great. And then he had an accident where he got paralyzed. He couldn't move. He couldn't do anything. My kids were preparing that morning to go to school. He was brought in from where he was working. And I thought it was a big time joke. And I said, when they laid him on the bed, and he said, Mom, I couldn't move my body, even my fingers. I said, come on, stop joking about it. I said, I can't, I'm trying my best. All my kids were young at the time. That was before my fifth child. But then he asked me one thing. And he apologized at first. He apologized. And I said, it's going to be one thing that I accepted that morning was, nothing is going to stop you, Vissala. Be confident. Be okay. Your faith will take you through. Those words keep lingering in my ear. And then I saw my husband and he was crying. He said, I'm so sorry. I'm so sorry. I couldn't do this with you. I'm going to be a burden. You know what? I told him, I'm sorry. It's going to be okay. I'm a strong woman. And I told him, you know, you put me into boxing. So this situation will account to me, I think. Yeah, I told him, see, don't be sad about it. It's going to be okay. I'm strong as ever. We're going to make it through. And I told my kids, see, you guys are already in uniform, my darlings. Enjoy the day. Don't worry about Dad. I'm still, yeah. And we're going to make it through. And we did. Yes.
1: Yeah.
0: There was limited government support. At least my brothers and his family started pitching in on our survival. And that helps a lot. I'm pretty today until my kids are away in overseas. Yeah.
1: Oh, you're an incredible woman and such a strong family around you. How did that lead to you starting butterfly boxing?
0: Later on, after a month, and I thought to myself, I don't know how I'm going to make you recover because you're a strong man. You're the only man that I know who's strong in this world. But one thing that God has given me is the conscience that I have, that till today I'm still using that conscience. And then to use his talent,

0: So that will help him, you know, rather than him having these negative thoughts and emotions and feeling pity about himself. I told you, see, we're gonna make this work. This is how we're gonna roll. You're gonna tell me what to do, and I'm gonna teach. I'll be your hands and your legs, especially with our kids. We need to get your kids to be motivated so that they can become much, much better in life, because now I'm wearing a woman's hat and a man's hat, a mom and a dad. So that's pretty tough. But I know I'm tougher inside, and you're gonna help. My husband was so shattered with shame because of his disability. I said, it's gonna be okay. I'll be here for you. I'll be holding your hand, but I just need you. How you inspired me to inspire our children. So that's all. And that's why we thought of a name, and that was Butterfly Boxing Club. You know why is it called Butterfly Boxing Club? It's because of the process of the butterfly. Yeah. From lava into it becomes a butterfly. It illustrates how my husband was, you know, he didn't move, and then he started to gain back his confidence and started to know, having faith on himself. And then plus with my kids, bringing them hope instead of being ashamed from society that dad is crippled or in disability, and then we were struggling. That is what I call a process in butterfly, to use that concept of a butterfly to bringing in within our homes and our children. Yeah. And those that are surround us up until that you can fly. Yeah. So it's 5 years now with my husband. He's recovering enormously. He's walking again. He's able to babysit our fifth child. Yeah. And And plus our elders are in overseas. They flew. Yeah. And now my two other kids in boxing, one already, the one 17-year-old already flew. And so that's how we see a butterfly.
1: Yeah, that's beautiful, Vasila. You're listening to Stories from the Pacific on ABC Radio Australia. I'm Bobby McCumber, and I'm speaking with Fijian boxer and coach Vasila Langilangi. Vasila, how many women do you think you have coached with self-defense training?
0: 100 plus. At first, it was the one who went through abuse. That was my first encounter. She came to me hearing that I was a boxer, and she wanted to know how can she get back to her boyfriend, and that the boyfriend was abusing her. But then I said, no, this is different. Boxing is different. One thing that comes to mind, you respect, but you gain respect as well. So it's there's a lot of women, because I'm able to go to programs under Sports Commission that made me more able to go out there in the villages, in the community, to preach as well the benefits of boxing and how it helps us women to be confident in what we have or what we do. And especially that any sport or anything in this world that men do, that we can also do. So I really am not sure how many in the numbers.
1: And what have some of these women used their self-defense training for?
0: Oh, to overcome that fear. You know, us women, we have this fear that's always intact when we were growing up. The fear to be upfront, to be vocal, to think that we are less powerful than men. Yeah. Women have lots of fear. I know. Yeah. Then when this, even this, let me go, just quickly go back. Even I went to one of the conventions that just happened within 3 days. It's called a balance of power. Me introducing myself and all those women sitting, 40 women sitting there, they were just clapping. So I knew, wow. But they do community service as well. They said, man, you're so so good. We love you. We want to take pictures with you and all this. I thought, no, it's not going to be me. It's us. I'm not the one. If I'm able, that's what I advise them. If I'm able to help one woman, that's a great blessing in my life.
1: Have you noticed the change in some of the women that you have coached with their confidence?
0: Yes, yes, yes. Till today, I see changes. Even I'm still getting a thank you.
1: Mm-hmm.
0: Even if it was ages ago, they still call me up. They say hello. Even one thing the situation that I encountered was all those women that I've taught. They ask me about the situation that I'm facing right now because of my husband, that he's bedridden and he's still recovering. And I said, I'm okay. And they said, wow, Vasila, you go to an extent to be confident and yet you're still, you know, managing life. I said, yes, yes.
1: You are very inspirational, Vasila, and I appreciate speaking with you. Why do you think it's important for women to be boxing?
0: You know, boxing, it's not about that sport. It's about how it can help you, first of all, to instill power within you, to be confident. Those are the things that women need to tell you that it's going to be okay. You know, that's sport boxing. Mm. It helps you in whatever situation that you're in. Some are brought up in a princess way, you know. You are treasured. Some in a family, they are brought up in abusive relationship or how they were encountered in their own families and they were brought up. So boxing, it makes you more balanced. Even if you're a princess or not, you still be that strong and confident woman. And it doesn't really matter what the next encounter you will come across. As long as you have those, you know, those things that helps you to grow and helps you to see a future in a good way, that you can do it. You know, it's actually what you can do.
1: Mm.
0: Yeah. That feeling, it has to come with a confidence, the power, the strength. That's what boxing gave me. Yeah.
1: You're now the first woman on the board of the Federation of Boxing Fiji.
0: Yes.
1: What is your goal now that you have this role?
0: As a board member, I'm here to not only help women, but to help local boxers reach their targets, their goals. But for younger women out there, I started to empower them into this sport. That especially being a board member, I am the first in Fiji, though. And to be surrounded by men, they always have this tactic bully. But I'm trying to break that stereotype environment where women don't have a say and men are in authority. You know, it has to be balanced somehow. But I don't bow down to my fellow directors. I do stand up when I see what is wrong. And I try to be transparent. And plus, I'm trying to get women to reach the world as well. And that's my target. All those women that are in sports, especially in boxing, I'm trying my best to help them reach their goals. And plus, being a director as well, I have a role to play to empower, to promote my sport. And it really helps me for what I believe in. It really helps to make a change.
1: Mm. How do men in sport react when you get into this space and try to affect change?
0: They block me. They don't want me. They said, no. Even when we started at Butterfly Boxing Club and I was calling up our president, you know what he told me? He said, like, you are mad. You are stupid. This is in Fiji. You can't do grassroots boxing here in Fiji. This is where it all started, the grassroots, the development. I said, well, if I am
2: implanting good things as a self-defense for all these children. There was 56 children we are training every day with a limited equipment. And there was no support coming in. So we did it. Me and my husband and my family did it out of all love. And the equipments, I don't want to talk about that because... But they did it. All these kids were able to change. Even the community came up to us to thank us. To thank us that there's a change we're able to instill on their kids. And you hardly hear till today that girls and boys have been taken advantage of in the community that we live in.
1: Your daughter is now making a name for herself as a young boxer. Can you share what she's up to now?
2: My daughter, Miracle Tapa, is 50. She's 15, and then she'll be representing Fiji in Tahiti. She started boxing when she was 12. She had this feeling that she can beat her two brothers. They're already in the game. And I always stand by her. I said, well, if mom can do it, you can also do it. But you have to do extra work. And she did it. And she did it with flying colors. And now the sport itself are looking at her as a medal prospect for the Olympics.
1: Oh, wow.
2: Yeah. She was even put in a tested ground where the British Navy boxers, they came in for the invitation with the army. So I pushed a little bit to ask if one of the boxers, the female boxers, could just spar with her. After that, they started asking me, how old is she? And if it was correct that she was 15, because she has so much potential. She went into a spa with this beautiful boxer from British Navy, and then she got frustrated because she was hit back by my daughter when they were sparring. And her punch is powerful. And standing there, I said, okay, she's going to do it to the Olympics. She's going to make it through.
1: I'm guessing as a parent, one part of you is incredibly proud, which I can hear in your voice, and the other can't help but worry. What part usually wins when she's boxing?
2: It's her progress in boxing. Every time she goes in the ring, I see if she's able to execute what she's been taught and plus lift up the level that she has been trained for. And if she's confident enough, she'll able to make it through in that round. One thing I fear the most is that nothing will cross her path for her not to make it through. She wanted to be a world champion for her mom. She told me, mom, I'm actually doing this for you. Your dream was to become a world champion. But age has caught up with you. And yes, indeed, age caught up with me. It was 10 years that I trained and then I started my first boxing. So now she said, mom, I have a lot of advantage on my age. And plus the performance, my ability, I will get that belt for you, mom.
1: You sound incredibly proud, Vicila. Your daughter has said that she wanted to take on both her siblings, her brothers in the ring. Has she ever wanted to take you on? Or is she too scared?
2: No. I always escape with a lot of excuses because I know she will hit me really hard. I can't stand her. I hate the sight of looking at her, that she's way, way better than me. But I always tell her, because you started earlier, not me. So that's a disadvantage.
1: Vicila, if you could describe boxing to someone who doesn't get it, like you and your whole family, what would you say to them?
2: Boxing is, as everybody knows, it's a combat sport. But to me, it's life. Boxing is life. First, you need to know how to protect yourself. It gives you that confidence to become whoever you want or whoever you've been dreaming to become. It helps you elevate your spirit. It's a driving first, the urge that puts into your heart to keep on going with whatever situation you're going through. It doesn't really matter if you go in the ring or not. That feelings that you need, You don't get it from the supermarket or buy it. You try.

0: trainee. But for, to be trained in boxing, that really grooms you. Yeah. That is what I took from doing boxing and training boxing. And plus, it helps you with your fitness. It doesn't make you look sexy, though.
1: Thank you so much for joining me from Singatoka Viti Levu in Fiji and for sharing everything you are doing to advocate for women in your industry. Vinaka
0: Waka.
1: That was Visila Kolikakaru Langilangi, business owner, boxing coach, and champion. You can contact Visila via her Facebook page, Butterfly Boxing, if you are interested in learning more. 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I'm Bobby McCumber. 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
4: Good morning. Welcome to AM. I'm Melissa Clark in Canberra, coming to you from Ngunnawal country and acknowledging other custodians. On today's program, police investigate whether left-wing extremists were responsible for an arson attack on a Victorian defence manufacturer, and vulnerable young men putting their health at risk by using unregulated peptides and steroids, how it could be masking eating disorders.
5: Well, I often used to say my brother has megarexia because it is very similar to anorexia in a way, because when he was big, that's when he felt in control.
4: But first, NAPLAN scores have revealed entrenched underperformance across Australia's schools, with hundreds of thousands of students failing basic skills in literacy and numeracy. The annual test of students in years 3, 5, 7 and 9 has found about one-third of students aren't meeting challenging but reasonable expectations, and 1 in 10 need extra help if they're to catch up. Connor Duffy reports.
6: They are stubborn statistics repeating year after year, and they have some experts alarmed. Of the more than 1.2 million students to sit NAPLAN this year, 65% met or exceeded expectations, but just over a third failed to meet challenging but reasonable expectations. Professor Tanya Seri from La Trobe University says this trend is entrenched in stagnating results.
7: My personal view is that I am very concerned. My colleague called it a national tragedy, and the reason it can be considered a national tragedy is that the research evidence tells us that we should be seeing about 90 to 95% of students learning to read.
6: Blaise Joseph, a former teacher and education analyst at the Centre for Independent Studies, says NAPLAN matters because the skills it tests are vital for all future learning.
8: I mean, it's really imperative at this point that we find a way to get them up to the standard so that they've got those fundamental literacy and numeracy skills. Those skills are just so crucial for later life. All your learning is based on those foundations of literacy and numeracy.
6: NAPLAN is run by the Australian Curriculum Assessment and Reporting Authority, ACARA. Its CEO, Stephen Gneal, says the test also shows concerning equity gaps with students from the bush, Indigenous students and those from low SES families much more likely to have fallen behind.
9: Yeah, well, they're stubborn, aren't they? And it's something that I think we've been working on for many years collectively across the country. I know that our teachers and principals are really aware of those challenging areas.
6: Mr. Gneal says there is some good news this year, though, with improved scores in numeracy in years 5, 7 and 9, meaning an extra 29,000 students in the highest achievement band.
9: This is something that we want to celebrate. We want teachers to really reflect on the good practice that's happening there.
6: In a statement, Education Minister Jason Clare also welcomed the rise in numeracy and said the maths curriculum was being reformed to lift results in year 3. He said the results showed the need for more work and pointed to increased funding for public schools, as well as reforms tying new money to evidence-based teaching practices and small group tutoring.
4: Connor Duffy there. It's been revealed more than 200 of Australia's native animals are at high risk from the deadly H5 bird flu outbreak. New federal government analysis shows a string of endangered and vulnerable birds and mammals are under threat. If that wasn't concerning enough, a wide-scale outbreak could cause economic issues too, spiking inflation, as Stephanie Smale reports.
10: The list is long and includes some of Australia's most critically endangered animals. The Federal Environment Department data ranks the susceptibility of Australian birds and mammals to H5 bird flu, spelling out the threat the outbreak poses to our wildlife. The Invasive Species Council's policy director, Dr. Carol Booth, says it's crucial but worrying information.
11: We could be in for a lot of grief with Australian species. There are hundreds of species at high to extreme risk. A lot of them are seabirds, wetland birds, some shorebirds, and there are other categories of great concern because they might only breed on one island.
10: It's not just birds that are under threat. The endangered blue and southern right whales are listed as highly susceptible to the virus, as well as the Tasmanian devil. The federal government says it's committed more than $47 million for environmental measures to prepare for and respond to the H5 bird flu. Dr. Carol Booth argues there are ways to boost the populations of the birds and animals at risk to stop them being wiped out, but it will cost money.
11: Australia, unfortunately, has an awfully long list of threatened species, a substantial number of which are potentially at risk from bird flu. And so this is the work we should be doing anyway, and we're saying, hey, we need something of the order of a couple of $100 million over the next couple of years.
10: Are you confident that will happen?
11: The question is how important it is amongst a lot of other priorities that the Australian government has. We're saying that this is an unprecedented wildlife emergency.
10: As the fight against H5 bird flu ramps up, there are warnings the outbreak could add to Australia's food inflation woes. Michael Whitehead is the executive director of ANZ's Food, Beverage and Agribusiness Insights. He says egg prices could go up, but Australia's tight biosecurity controls will help to keep a lid on the issue.
12: Poultry chickens can be replaced within about 6 weeks, so the interruption to poultry is always short term. Egg-laying chickens take about 6 months to get back to that point. And that's why last time, a couple of years ago, when we saw a previous bird flu outbreak on the supermarket shelves, we saw egg prices go up because we're a very big egg consuming nation. So that also had some impact in food inflation from what people eat directly in eggs, plus where eggs go into baked goods and other manufactured goods.
10: Michael Whitehead points out the H5 bird flu is adding pressure to the egg and poultry industry, but he says it's prepared for it.
4: Stephanie Smale there. The Federal Police have revealed they're investigating whether an arson attack on a defence industry business last year was carried out by left-wing extremists. It's the first time Australian authorities have specifically said they're investigating an act of far-left terrorism. Defence and National Security correspondent Tom Lowry joined me earlier. Tom, tell us about this arson attack last year and why it's now being labelled potentially far-left terrorism.
13: Yeah, Mel, this took place in early July last year. It was an arson attack targeting a defence manufacturer, Lovett Technologies, which is located in Melbourne's northeast. And during that incident, a group broke into the premises, damaged three cars in the arson attack, and graffitied a building as well. Police started investigating a video that emerged in the days following that attack with a group purporting to claim responsibility. There was a figure in that video, masked, wearing all black, standing in front of a Palestinian flag, that took responsibility and directly linked the attack to the Israel-Gaza conflict, saying, among many other things, stop arming Israel or else, as a message to Lovett Technologies. Now, Lovett Technologies has held contracts in the past with the Global Joint Strike Fighter program, the F-35 fighter jet program. Now, these are fighter jets, variations of which are used by countries like Australia, like Israel, and a number of other countries around the world. Now, of course, the federal government of Australia has said for a long time that Australia has not been exporting defence material to Israel for a number of years, but Australian companies are still part of that global F-35 network, and it's generally seen as simply too difficult to

0: entangle the web of how parts are supplied into that network and shared around the number of countries that use the F-35 platform to be able to sort of unpick that, despite pressure from people like Labour MP Ed Husic. But that is how this attack was justified in the eyes of the people that claimed responsibility in that video purporting to claim responsibility for that attack. That video was investigated by Victoria's Joint Counter-Terror Task Force, which is made up of Victoria Police, the Australian Federal Police and ASIO. And authorities have said today they're now investigating this as, in their words, an attack potentially orchestrated by far-left extremists with anarchist and revolutionary ideologies. Now, that is significant, Mel, because we understand this is the first time an investigation of its kind like that has been launched under Australia's counter-terror framework.
1: And Tom, security agencies have, though, warned about the risk of far-left terrorism before, even if they haven't officially investigated it. So this has been on their radar?
0: Yeah, look, we have heard some sort of rumblings about this for a few years now. People like the ASIO Director General, Mike Burgess, have pointed to this as an emerging issue, particularly since the October 7 terror attack in Israel. He's, in a number of speeches, said that far-right terror, white nationalist terror, is the majority of their caseload, but this has been a bit of an emerging trend.
1: Tom Lowry there. You're listening to AM, where it's 14 minutes past 8. A mass funeral has been held in Gaza, and it's being described as the largest ever seen in the Strip. The ceremony for 112 people, including more than 40 children, followed an extensive recovery mission almost 3 years after the building the Palestinians were in was destroyed in an Israeli strike. Middle East correspondent Matthew Doran reports.
2: Through the bombed-out streets of Gaza City, a solemn but defiant procession. Hundreds of mourners march, some firing weapons into the air, carrying caskets, stretchers and body bags, each covered in the Palestinian flag, shrouding the remains of the dead. God is great, they chant, seeking salvation for the many lives lost many months ago. Those being buried as part of this ceremony were from just two families.
3: Today we are saying farewell to 112 martyrs in the largest funeral in the history of the Palestinian cause.
2: Yusuf Bassem Abu Sharia is the spokesperson for the Abu Sharia family, one of the two involved.
3: Our message to the world that cares about humanity is that our people are facing a genocide right up until this moment.
2: Israel has repeatedly rejected allegations of genocide in the Strip. The families had been in a residential building in the Sabra neighbourhood of Gaza City when it was hit in what local authorities said was an Israeli strike in November 2023, just over 6 weeks into the war, triggered by Hamas's deadly attacks on Israel. It had been impossible to retrieve the bodies while the war was still raging. Even with a ceasefire technically in force since last October, a lack of heavy machinery made the recovery mission difficult.
4: We retrieved 112 bodies. The rest of the bodies we could not reach.
2: Mahmoud Bassal is the spokesperson for Gaza's Civil Defence Agency.
4: It was 17 days of work, every day 8 hours of work. If we had more than one excavator, it would not have taken us so much time.
2: Israel has regularly restricted equipment like bulldozers entering Hamas-controlled parts of Gaza on security grounds, something Hamas and some humanitarian agencies have regularly criticised. Crowds prayed amidst the ruins of buildings, in front of banners displaying photos of the children who'd been killed in the strike. One asking, what sin were they killed for? Men gathered around an open grave, its entrance covered by a tarpaulin, held in place by the shovels used to dig it. The bodies were passed down the line and handed to men standing in the pit. Even in the crowded cemetery, and with their final resting place laying on top of one another, a moment of dignity not yet afforded to many others still buried under the rubble. This is Matthew Doran in Jerusalem, reporting for AM.
1: The European Union has offered Spain financial support to help strengthen the border at Ceuta after 72,000 migrants illegally crossed into the Spanish enclave last week. The issue has divided European countries, with some leaders under pressure from the far right to crack down on illegal migration. Correspondent Richard Rollison reports from London.
5: When 72,000 migrants surge from

0: Morocco into the Spanish enclave of Ceuta over just 48 hours, it plunged Spain into a political crisis. Most people have since been returned to Africa, but 29-year-old Ahmed Haroun from Sudan is among the hundreds still camped on a beach, waiting to learn whether he'll be allowed to stay.
1: I think I try with my dreams. If they deport me out, I don't care.
0: The mass arrival reignited Europe's migration debate, sparking a bitter row between EU governments. Italy led criticism of Spain, temporarily suspending it from parts of the Schengen free travel system, while 20 other countries backed a letter accusing Madrid of failing to protect Europe's border. To try to repair relations, European leaders have held emergency talks. The outcome? A big shift in tone.
2: We've just concluded our informal meeting of the ministers of interior, and there was, of course, full solidarity with Spain around the table.
0: European Migration Commissioner Magnus Brunner says the EU has offered Spain emergency financial aid to strengthen its border, while Spanish Interior Minister Fernando Grande Malaxa said his neighbours praised his government's response.
3: It was a tone in which the extraordinary work and the effective and immediate response of the Spanish authorities were recognised.
0: According to Professor Natalie Tocci from the Johns Hopkins University of Advanced International Studies, the political temperature dropped once European leaders realised the crisis was becoming a gift to the far right ahead of upcoming elections.
4: Either far right leaders like Meloni fearing being outflanked even further to the right, or centre-right or centre-left leaders from, you know, Denmark to Finland, you know, really feeling that they need to take a strong stance vis-a-vis migration.
0: Spain has blamed social media disinformation and human traffickers for fueling the border surge, while there are concerns Russian media amplified the crisis to deepen divisions across Europe. Professor Tocci says the event highlights why illegal migration needs a unified European response and offers lessons for how the bloc tackles future crises.
4: There was this big social media hype, right? So it becomes quite clear that there's a global dimension which really kind of runs through, you know, from the Kremlin to MAGA world to Elon Musk. You know, there is an attempt at dividing Europe.
5: Professor Natalie Tocci from Johns Hopkins University, ending that report by Bridget Rollison. The federal government is introducing changes to limit net overseas migration by changing the way it processes skilled and family visa applications. It comes as the government here is under pressure from both One Nation and the Coalition about the level of migration. Political reporter Lexi Junawick explains.
6: Australia's net overseas migration is around 300,000 and is trending down, but the federal government wants to reduce it further. So it's changing how it processes skilled and family visas, giving top priority to those already on shore.
7: It's certainly a significant change and one that a lot of us missed.
6: Professor Alan Gamlin is the director of the Australian National University's Migration Hub.
7: That's going to create some winners and losers, but probably allow the government to address an important and long-standing issue, which is the growth in the size of the temporary migrant population in Australia. The temporary migrant population is currently sort of around 3 million.
6: The changes were outlined in this year's federal budget and commenced on July 25th. For skilled visas, the highest priority is given to onshore applications that support Australia's law enforcement and defence interests. Visa priority based solely on regional location is gone, while overseas skilled workers have been deprioritised. Professor Gamlin again.
7: That creates an incentive for employers to recruit onshore. Some would say that's a good thing. It does, however, create less flexibility for employers.
6: Abul Rizvi is a former Deputy Secretary of Australia's Department of Immigration. He believes the changes could have some impact on lowering net overseas migration, but several other issues, including a bridging visa backlog, which he says is more than 400,000, will persist.
8: I think this will have a marginal impact only. I think the government has a much, much bigger task on its hands.
6: Jana Favero is the Deputy CEO of the Asylum Seeker Resource Centre. She says the new direction for family visas, which gives increased priority for onshore applications,

0: could have negative consequences.
1: With this direction, because their family members are not in Australia with them, they wouldn't be prioritised. So not only would they be waiting a long time while there's this protracted visa processing, but they would then also be deprioritised to be reunited with their family.
0: The updated framework commenced without a big announcement or press conference, instead confirmed on the government's website 5 days after the directive was issued by Home Affairs Minister Tony Burke. In a statement, Shadow Home Affairs Minister John O'Dunham describes Labor's decisions as blunt and that they risk locking out vital expertise while making it harder for regional employers to fill critical vacancies. Tony Burke was due to deliver a speech on the work of managing the migration program at the National Press Club this week, but that appearance has been postponed due to what his office says are unforeseen circumstances.
2: Lexi Junawick and Eva Staszewska with that report. A litany of loopholes that allow betting companies' advertisements to be widely seen and heard have been exposed in a Senate inquiry. The details were teased out in another day of the inquiry's public hearings, which are examining the government's proposed gambling advertising law changes. Oliver Gordon reports.
3: Most Australians wouldn't associate gambling apps with Disney songs. But Independent Senator David Pocock has told a Senate inquiry some of his constituents now do.
4: I had a constituent get in touch who said that they heard a sports bet ad between Disney songs on Spotify. What do I tell that Canberran?
3: Senator Pocock posing this question to Sportsbet's Corporate Affairs Director Jules Norton-Selzer, who indicated it was not the company's intention to advertise to minors, before adding,
5: you know, children listen to Disney, but this was an adult on an adult playlist with his or her music.
4: This is exactly why Australians are sick and tired of the BS that you try and tell us. Do you want every seven-year-old to have their own Spotify app so they aren't served ads between Disney songs?
3: Senator Pocock's frustration, shared by former problem gambler and co-founder of the Gambling Harm Lived Experience Experts Advocacy Group, Anna Bardsley.
6: And I sat there and I thought, they're never going to take responsibility for anything.
3: 2 days of explosive evidence at the inquiry, including allegations betting companies fed punters drugs and escorts to keep them spending, has Ms. Bardsley calling for responsibility for gambling to be moved out of the communications portfolio.
6: It would take it on board as an actual public health crisis.
3: Labor's proposed reforms include a partial ban on betting ads and stadiums and jerseys free from gambling ads, but don't meet the recommendations set out by late Labor MP Peter Murphy's 2013 report into gambling harms. For the laws to pass the Senate, they need the support of either the Greens or the Coalition. Some Liberal senators have indicated support for an opt-in approach to gambling ads, meaning Australians would have to actively decide to receive ads. Greens Senator Sarah Hanson-Young says an opt-in approach could help.
7: The experts have been very clear that a total ban is the best approach if you really want to protect people. And we're trying to find ways to limit the amount of predatory advertising and promotion. And an opt-in is one way of really curbing that.
3: In a statement, a government spokesperson labelled its proposed changes to reduce gambling harm comprehensive and balanced.
2: Oliver Gordon. Eating disorder experts say they're really worried about the rise in young men using unregulated peptides. Diana Damjanovic reports.
8: Isabella Booten says she lost her brother twice. The second time was when he died at the age of 33. The first was when he set foot into a gym as a teenager.
9: Alex essentially was a really sweet boy, very vulnerable, didn't have much self-confidence. And when he was about 17, he started going to the gym. He wanted to bulk up.
8: But the self-improvement journey quickly took a dark turn.
9: At the gym, he met a few older guys who were really big and approached him and asked him if he wanted to take some steroids to help him bulk up quicker.
8: Over the next 16 years, he spiralled.
9: Well, I often used to say my brother has megarexia because it is very similar to anorexia in a way, because when he was big,

0: That's when he felt in control.
1: In October 2024, the 33-year-old suffered a fatal heart attack. He'd spent years taking a cocktail of steroids and, more recently, illegal peptides. Eating disorder dietitian Alex Rodriguez says unregulated peptides being sold or shared in gym communities is a concerning trend in Australia.
2: They really don't know what they're getting. They don't know the risks involved.
1: Like steroids, peptides promise rapid physical transformations. More young men under 16 are reaching out for help for eating disorders, according to eating disorder advocacy group Butterfly Foundation. Alex Rodriguez says the frequent use of these drugs is an example of an eating disorder.
2: There's dark corners and funnels of the internet where people are obsessively sharing in forums or sharing online in terms of how they can go to extreme measures to change their appearances.
1: And the extreme measures are being normalised via social media.
2: And there's so many unrealistic expectations online from people who are drug enhanced, from people who are using AI to edit what the other people are seeing, especially when young men are experiencing things like low self-esteem. They're internalising these expectations about what they feel like they need to look like.
1: A statement from the Butterfly Foundation said the rise of unregulated peptide use is of concern, and in particular, it's concerning when these substances are targeted at vulnerable young people.
3: Diana Damjanovic and Jordan Bissell with that report. Briefly in finance, Wall Street's rallied at the close, main indices adding around 2%, and oil is lower, Brent crude trading just under $80 a barrel. That's AM for today. I'm Melissa Clark.
4: ABC News. Hello, I'm Simon Lauder. Fiji politician Manoa Kamikamitha has been sworn in as Deputy Prime Minister just a day after corruption charges against him were dismissed. Mr. Kamikamitha has also resumed his industries portfolio after stepping aside when he was charged with perjury by Fiji's Anti-Corruption Commission. A senior figure in Prime Minister Sitiveni Rambuka's People's Alliance Party, he's expected to play a key role in Fiji's general election campaign later this year. The court ruling is the latest setback for Fiji's Independent Commission Against Corruption, which has faced growing scrutiny amid a series of high-profile legal defeats. A helicopter pilot says he used a large cargo net dangling over the side of his aircraft to rescue two New Zealand climbers stranded on Solomon Island's highest mountain. The two climbers had summited Mount Popoponaso and were descending almost a week ago when they were blocked off by a flooded river and heavy rain. Chopper pilot Paul Hubbard says they got the climbers out during a break in bad weather.
5: I'm pretty relieved to get out of there because, you know, as it was, I only took us half an hour to get in and get them loaded. And by the time we're ready to come out, the cloud was already closing in, so we're lucky to actually get out.
4: Pacific news organisations say social media platform Facebook has started deprioritising their content, resulting in a loss of audience views. Sue Ahern from online news group The Pacific Newsroom says they've lost close to 70% of their audience since June. She says news organisations in Solomon Islands as well as Vanuatu's national broadcaster have seen a decline in their audience reach.
6: The issue for The Pacific is that it's very vulnerable to these algorithms. The Pacific publishers rely on Facebook as their main platform for publishing their news. When they lose that reach, it means that the audience doesn't get trusted, reliable news.
4: US President Donald Trump's Treasury Secretary says he thinks there's a chance in the next day or two of a deal between Washington and Iran on the Strait of Hormuz. His comments echo those of US Secretary of State Marco Rubio, as well as mediators from Qatar and Pakistan, all suggesting a deal on the strait may be close. Reports in Iranian state media suggest Tehran views the talks with Oman as positive in both an economic and political sense. Scott Bessent has told CNBC News he's confident the situation will be resolved shortly, easing global economic strain.
7: I think there is a chance we may have a deal today or tomorrow to open the strait and move towards a more normalized position in this conflict.
4: An Amnesty International representative says serious questions must be asked of European nations and migration deals with EU countries in the wake of the Ceuta crisis. Spain's government